0: waves and the beauty of a city I've never visited. So I did that, and that's how I became involved in Imperial Beach with a local conservation organization called Wild Coast, which is still around. And through that work, I started as a volunteer. I learned of how awful and unjust the cross-border sewage crisis related to the Tijuana River was predominantly affecting working families in South Bay. So most of my adult career, I've dedicated fighting that injustice. And as you mentioned, I became a professional conservationist. I went to grad school at Scripps Institution of Oceanography, and I got a master's in marine biodiversity and conservation. And later on, I felt like my voice was only going so far in this fight. So I decided to run for city council in Imperial Beach. And I'm very proud of having been elected the first ever Latino, Latina to the city council, which is a city of 52% Hispanic residents. And obviously, IB is a border city. It's very interconnected with our neighbors to the south. So very proud to have obtained that seat and continued that fight. Later ran for mayor and became the mayor of IB. And obviously now I have a great responsibility of representing the people of District 1, which is almost 650,000 constituents of San Diego County.
1: Well, you know, there was a lot there to unpack. But I have to start with that you were a surfer.
0: Mm-hmm.
1: And so, you know, I grew up in Southern California, you know, the Beach Boys. And so, you know, the surfer girl is a different imagery. And so, and then you were a bodyboarder.
0: Yes.
1: And you were the top bodyboarder in the country.
0: Right? Well, in Mexico, the highest place I've ever won was second. It always escaped me getting that first place. I did a national competition in Mexico and came in second.
1: Now, what is bodyboarding? It's different from surfing?
0: The general umbrella term is surfing. Bodyboarding is basically boogie boarding. But, you know, we call boogie boarding like when you grab a bodyboard and you just kind of go with the foam. Bodyboarding as a sport, it's an organized sport. It has a worldwide recognition. You surf, but on a bodyboard in big, you know, and small waves. So it's a little bit more serious, I guess, than boogie boarding.
1: So what attracted you to that?
0: That's a great question. So in Puerto Vallarta, where I was raised, where my mom was a native, my grandma was a native, even before it was like a tourist town, it was a little fishing village. I was like in seventh grade, sixth grade, and I had always seen surfers out in the water. And I thought it was such a far-fetched dream to surf because you didn't see a lot of girls doing it. Actually, I never saw a girl do it. And I thought I'd never be able to, but one day, you know, I had a friend that said, well, you know, you keep talking about this and, you know, you're never going to do it because you never tried it. And I'm like, well, you're right. So maybe I should just grab a board and head out there. And I did. And I just fell in love with it. I never, I still surf to this day.
1: And you taught yourself. You didn't take classes or anything.
0: No. Mexico is, you don't have surf schools or anything like that. So you kind of had to rough it up. And I was surrounded by a bunch of guys and boys. And I was like, all right, well, this is what I want to do. And I'm glad I did.
1: Yeah. So now you went to school and you majored in biodiversity.
0: Mm-hmm.
1: How did you learn about that field?
0: Yeah. So I was doing work, the environmental conservation space. It's a little bit different now, but let's, you know, name it. It hasn't been the most diverse. This space is now grown to include environmental justice advocates. So there's a lot of intersectionality that's now recognized, that it has a lot more diversity. But back in the day, I was one of the only people of color in these spaces talking about the sewage crisis. And I was met with a lot of technical knowledge, right, on infrastructure, on environmental laws. And I didn't have that background. My undergrad was in psychology from USD. So that motivated me to go to school and get a master's. And thankfully, like while I was still working at Wild Coast, I had the opportunity to work part-time and go full-time to school. And this program is designed for working mid professionals. So it didn't dig in very profoundly into the science. It more so gave you tools that you might need to do the work that I was already doing. So I had classes from biological oceanography to business, to law, environmental law, to communications. And it's one of the best things I've ever done, deciding to go and get my master's there, because out of that, I was selected for a fellowship under the National Oceanic and Atmospheric Administration, NOAA, to go do a fellowship in Washington, D.C. for a year. And it was really cool as host agencies and Congress member and senator offices were recruiting fellows. Senator Cory Booker from New Jersey was recruiting, and he was one of the first. I was the first fellow in his office. Mm-hmm. Now he's had subsequent fellows of this nature. So it was really cool to work with him for a year in this space, but at the congressional level where a lot of the, if you will, sausage is made.
1: And then when he was in town, you got him to come down and see what was going on. At the border. Cool. And I saw him when he was talking about how this, what's going on, you know, down there at the border, that you would never see this in other places. I mean, you certainly wouldn't, you know, see it over, you know, in some wealthy, you know, communities in their beaches. And so, but you had a relationship with him, and a lot of, you know, politics is based on relationships. And so you know, I know you are the first Latina, were the first mayor. I know that Nora Vargas was, you know, she stepped into that role, and you know, when she was supervisor and became the chair, that was very exciting to have her in that position. And we had Supervisor Montgomery Stepp was on the show, and she was talking about how great it was to have you joining the team. And I know that you all have so much to do right now with, you know, everything that's going on in San Diego, but also the change that's happening from the federal level and how that's affecting San Diego. Now I know there's like some immediate news. I was just reading the Voice of San Diego article about what's going to happen at the Board of Supervisors meeting. Now that you've joined and you're bringing your expertise and of course your advocacy for this issue. So bring us up to date about this sewer crisis. Like what is the inception? How did this start? Just kind of let us walk us through how it started and where we are today.
0: Yeah, so this is, as many people continue to say, this is a decades long issue. It's not a new issue, but it's for sure been exacerbated and worsened and reached a level that we've never seen in the last 2 or 3 years. So essentially, we share a watershed with Mexico. 3/4 of it are in Mexico, 1/4 in the US. The major source of body there, of water body, is the Tijuana River. The city of Tijuana sits on average 300 feet above sea level. So anytime it rains, any uncollected trash and wastewater drains down into the river and then into the ocean. Because of many variables and factors, including the NAFTA original trade agreement between Mexico, Canada, and the US, the city of Tijuana has become a hub for assembly plants, industrial corporations that come there looking for inexpensive labor. Mm-hmm. And even though Mexico has environmental laws, they have pretty robust laws, they're not as enforced as they are here because they don't have as many resources as we do. So a lot of this industrial waste is also dumped into the river. flows across the border and then pollutes our coastal waters, and now we know even our air. So as I was saying, it has worsened in the last few years because Mexico has been fixing a plant on their side, and in the meantime, they've been allowing free raw sewage to flow into the river. All of this becomes aerosolized, and we started to see red flags about 2.5-3 years ago when we started to hear from people in my community getting sick without even coming close to the beach. And then I talked to some of the local health clinic doctors, and they were raising the alarm. They were seeing spikes in gastrointestinal illnesses and other ailments. And that's when we started to understand that there was something, no pun intended, foul at play here that was way more serious than we first thought. So working with doctors, working with the county, the researchers, most importantly, there's four different academic institutions that have been doing soil, water, and air sampling in the Tijuana River Valley, are finding really serious levels of pathogens, chemicals, heavy metals, and toxic gases. So before I got elected, I presented in partnership with still our chair, Tara Lawson Reamer, a 5-point sewage plan to start tackling some of the things that we're seeing. And that passed the board before I got elected. So this Tuesday, what I'm proposing to my colleagues is to expedite that and just implement it right away on Tuesday. And I'm so thankful to the chair and the vice chair who has come down to the River Valley and seen some of these really, we call them hot spots of toxicity there, where you're able to really experience it. And it burns your throat and your eyes. And some of these hot spots are less than half a mile from schools, people's homes, daycare centers. So it's extremely concerning, and I don't think we can continue to wait, even if it's just a few weeks. So that's what we're proposing on Tuesday, is to expedite my 5-point plan.
1: So, you know, we're talking about a crisis.
0: Absolutely.
1: You know, where people are getting sick. It's near, you're talking about near schools, and yet, raised the issue, and you brought national attention to the issue. And I think that's the importance of having representation in government. And so the Board of Supervisors is a very unique body in that you have 5 members and each of you have equal power. Mm-hmm. And, you know, when I moved here, you know, it was Republican. And that all looked alike, by the way.
0: Yes, I remember.
1: Looked alike, thought alike. So it's changed very dramatically. And but right now we've got a situation where a lot of the programs that people in San Diego depend on are being cut from the federal level. And so that's going to affect people in San Diego. So, I mean, from food insecurity, from the, you know, Social Security, the nursing homes, so tell me a little bit about, you know, how the Board of Supervisors is rising to this, you know, this need.
0: Well, thankfully, we have true representation on the board right now in this artificially created crisis that is cruel, it's callous, it's unconscionable, truly, to give tax breaks to the ultra rich. To reallocate our hard-earned taxpayer dollars to go to ICE so that they continue to split families apart and see terror in our communities. But most egregiously is these cuts to safety net programs and entitlement programs that we've all paid towards to keep the most vulnerable in our society afloat. Like you said, you know, people who are senior, who are disabled, who are families with young children, these cuts and you know, fashioning of the requirements and making them work longer hours and extending the ages to where you need to work when you're in your golden years. It's just cruel, frankly. So I want to name that, because this is being driven by the Trump administration and his supporters in Congress. Obviously, we don't have the majority in Congress right now, and that's why this is happening. But we want to meet the moment here at the county board. As you know, we're a multi-billion dollar agency, and for far too long, we haven't had the representation that our working families and our communities have needed. Now we've had the opportunity to take a second look at our reserves. In the past, this agency has been run, in my opinion, and this is before the vice chair and the chair were here, as if it was a for-profit business. And this is a public sector entity that is intent. It's supposed to be non-for-profit agency that serves the people of the San Diego County. And this agency has accumulated a very, let's call it, healthy and robust reserves fund that goes well beyond what the government fiscal experts recommend having. So, for example, last board meeting, we took a vote and we approved changing the reserves policy so that we could take some of that excess funding we have to offset some of the cuts that are coming our way, so that our hardworking families and our vulnerable in our community don't experience falling through the cracks, which, by the way, has a much greater economic impact, let alone moral and ethical, right? But economic impact, because these folks will end up, if we don't offset those gaps, which we have already, as I mentioned, end up in the emergency room. Exactly. Where we have such higher costs in the type of healthcare we provide. So that's what we're actively doing in partnership with the chair and vice chair as it relates to these cuts.
1: You know, it's interesting that you said that it was being run like a for-profit business. So they have their reserves, which probably, I'm sure, are invested, and they're, you know, sitting back and looking at their balance sheet and their profit, but not what the human capital is. And in this case, you have people who it was estimated are going to die with these cuts to mm-hmm. to Medicaid and mm-hmm. you know, Medi-Cal here in California. Mm-hmm. And I've already talked to people who have not gone down because they're requested to go down, and they have to, I think, apply for jobs or prove that whatever it is that they have to prove mm-hmm. they're working. But that means that they have to give up a day of work. And these are people who are already hourly workers, and they need all the money that they have because the cost of living here is so high.
0: It's so high.
1: You know? Yeah. The housing situation, which, you know, I live in Lemon Grove, you know, and this situation with the housing and people not wanting them to put the housing units here. Mm-hmm. You know, and it's like, okay, you don't want them on the street, but you don't want them to put them in the house. Mm-hmm. And where exactly do you want to, you know, people to go? And now I understand from that the Trump administration says that they want, you know, all homeless people off the street. And so but yet they're not allocating funding that would help with that situation. So are there any new programs that you all or new ways that you all are looking at to help people not fall into that situation where everybody's supposed to be a couple paychecks away from being homeless?
0: Mm-hmm. We are. That's the reality. If you live in California, you are a couple paychecks away from being homeless yourself. My district has the highest percentage of households that are overburdened, meaning more than half of their income is going just to keep a roof over their head. While I was campaigning, I met families, up to 2-3 families living under one single roof, because that's the only way that they can afford to live here. The cost of living continues to go up. The cost of housing continues to go up. And our homelessness crisis hasn't started to see relief, even though we've invested a lot of resources into it. I think what's crucial here is making sure that families don't lose that roof over their head, because once they do, it is exponentially more expensive to get them back into housing. Not to mention the vulnerability of, you know, becoming injured or sick or falling into a mental health crisis that could lead to addiction, where that just compounds the cost of government to address, right? So I don't know what the Trump administration's plan is here, is maybe, you know, out of sight, out of mind, but the reality is we have a moral obligation to make sure that everybody in our society is treated with dignity and respect, and that we as government provide the resources and create policies that will make sure that people can sustain themselves. This is about good governance. So to your question, what can we do? It's, yeah, you just mentioned it, right? The NIMBYism, right? NIMBYism, the not in my backyard. Yes, we want solutions, but not in my backyard. And this is a moment that calls for us building more houses, more housing, that's not just for, you know, I guess that this, the higher middle class, because market rate is, you know, if it's market rate, only the higher middle class can afford it. And as you and I will know, the middle class has continued to almost disappear. And we need to build more housing for low income, workforce housing, and very low income. And we need to push back on some of this NIMBY sentiment. So we need to build more housing in areas that are close to transit, for example. There's this narrative of, oh, we need to build housing out in the, you know, outskirts of the county, of the urban, you know, the urban areas. But that in itself is also risky, costlier, because a lot of those areas don't have connections to sewer, to water, to freeways, makes access more cumbersome. And especially if there's an emergency like the wildfires we've been seeing, which, by the way, are contributed by climate change, it's a recipe for disaster. So we need to all get on board and understand that, you know, we need to allow more housing, we need to invest in housing, and we need to keep people housed so that we don't see our homelessness crisis worsen and those most vulnerable in our society just fall through the cracks.
1: Well, and there's an attack now from the federal government on cities, sanctuary cities, where they are sending military forces into these cities. And interestingly enough, Governor Newsom just was posting that the red states have higher murder rates in their states, but they're not sending the military to those states. They want to send them specifically to blue states. But here in San Diego, you know, to have ICE show up and, you know, to a neighborhood and, you know, snatch people out of a restaurant, you know, taking people off the street and being masked and not producing any type of documentation, it's very frightening, because you don't know, first of all, you don't even know if you're being kidnapped. And then, you know, snatching a mother off the street and leaving her child, and the things that, I mean, have been going on are absolutely frightening and horrific. How, you know, I don't know how it can be addressed, but what are the ways that San Diegans, because we're concerned, you know, and but how are ways that we can work to make it better? Because we know that, you know, immigrants are of the fabric of this country. And, and as I tell, remind people all the time, this used to be Mexico. So you leave. But my family is from Trinidad. So, you know, so but it's so what's happening now in this country is something that is very frightening. And every day it seems to be getting worse. And so in San Diego, us being right by the border and having a very large population of Latinos here, what are the ways that we, what can we do, the people?
0: So there's formal and informal mechanisms, right? The more formal is what this board is pushing for and has passed some board policies, and we'll consider one actually on Tuesday, led by championed by the chair. But informal is look, we all know people, there's power in numbers, and we've seen San Diego rise to that occasion. We've seen LA push back on militarization of LA, which, by the way, I believe just today was announced that a court is looking at that. Obviously, this is political targeting and intimidation. There's no way around it. Let's just name it, right? Because to your point, murder rates, crime rates are way higher in some of these red states like Alabama and Arkansas compared to us. And the framing of this is the demonization of immigrants, hardworking immigrants that have done everything by the book, are being picked up, like you said, by masked people who we don't even know if they're federal agents or not, in front of their children. My district, there's been two already. There was the one in South Park, which is appalling because you had a bunch of these agents with AK-47s or these high caliber weapons of war being brandished around in front of toddlers, in front of a daycare. How is that public safety? How is that public safety? We had the incident of the parent dropping off their kids at school in Chula Vista, where that parent was arrested. The kids were left on their own in the car. The kid, one of them was a teen, had never driven in his life, had to drive the car to school. Even if it's a few blocks, how is that public safety? That is not okay. Attorney General Bondi sent us a letter, trying to use intimidation, right? Naming San Diego County as a sanctuary county within a sanctuary state. We'll see her in court, because we're not going to allow this administration to intimidate us and to terrorize families, to separate families. And as I said, the board has already passed a board policy, a board letter, where we approved a program to help small businesses know their rights in case of these ICE raids that don't observe or follow legal due process. Some, in some instances, are even unconstitutional. And this Tuesday, we will be considering a board letter by the chair to help fund unaccompanied minors. Let's not forget, some of these minors are left without parents. They may even be citizens and have citizen rights, and those aren't being protected just because they're minors. So we're going to continue to fight. We're not going to let this administration intimidate us and terrorize us. And I think doing it in both ways, formally and informally, is how we do it. We push back.
1: Supervisor, before I let you go, are there anything important information you want to share with the audience?
0: Well, I'll just also share that this Tuesday, I'm also, like I mentioned, we're going to bring a board letter related to the sewage crisis to expedite some actions, very concrete actions that this county can take. We're also going to consider a resolution calling on the State Water Resources Board, the state agency that has funding that we need, that the voters of California already approved in 2024, to come to have some infrastructure fixes to remove the hotspots. But what I want the audience to know is that this board, at least under the leadership of the vice chair and the chair, are going to fight these injustices and continue to do everything we can to relieve the high cost of living for our constituents and to see their legal rights protected.
1: Well, thank you, Supervisor Pro Tem Paloma Aguirre. Thank you for being our guest today on Woman of Color War Radio Show. And you're welcome to come back anytime and keep us informed of what's going on and what you're working on. And thank you for fighting the fight.
0: Thank you. Thank you. It was a pleasure being with you today, Angela.
1: Okay. You're listening to Women of Color Roar Radio Show. This is Angela DeJoseph, And on the show today, we have Matthew Gordon, who has recently announced he is running for City Council, District 4. And good morning. Thank you for being here, Matthew. How are you?
2: Good morning. Good morning, Angela. Thank you for the invite. You know, I like to say that another day, another opportunity to create change, and that's the motto that I live by. So I'm very blessed. I got all my faculties. I can feel all my fingers and I can feel all my toes. So I'm definitely blessed. Good morning. Good morning.

0: About over 10 years now. So, and when I first met you, you were working with Myrtle Cole, and she was on the city council. Okay, and so now, how did you end up getting into to your role there, and what made you want to even venture into politics?
1: Yeah, so I'll begin with a very long story short. You're speaking with the son of a physically disabled Black woman who raised four children on a fixed income, and she was the queen of yard sales because she couldn't get a job as a result of her disability. I'm also the son of a gang member, a Crip gang member who just did not do well for our community. So between a beautiful Black woman who showed me the meaning of hard work, no excuses, and another individual who showed me who not to be. That's part of what my why is. I want to change the meaning of my last name and what it means to our community. And it begins with being a public servant. Fast forward to set the table, to fast forward, it was 2012. I believe this was after the murder of Trayvon Martin. I wanted to get up and do more and serve my community. So I met, and she hates when I call her out, but I gotta call her out because she was so instrumental in my work that I do in my community, and my overall professional career in politics and government. But shout out to Christina Griffith.
0: Hello.
1: She introduced me to a gentleman by the name of Jimmy Slack,
0: Oh,
1: who was
0: okay.
1: the previous chief of staff to former Council President Myrtle Cole. I was between Christina and I, we were doing our marching thing, but I wanted to do more. And she was just like, okay, well, here's what we're going to do. We're going to go to City Hall. You're going to meet with this man. His name is Jimmy Slack, and I'm going to be right there with you. I said, okay, you know I'm ready to have a party. Let's get it, right? And I show up, I forget what day, month, or what have you, but this had been around 2014 now. I show up suited and booted, but Christina does not show up.
0: Uh-oh.
1: I'm blowing her phone up. Where you at? I'm texting, I'm sending pigeons with little notes and everything. And I can recall she said, "You got this. You're good. I believe in you." I said, "Well, okay." So I'll go in Jimmy's office, and the rest is history. What most people don't know is at the time, I was homeless. I was sleeping at Azalea Park in a 2004 midnight blue on black rims. I missed my baby. She was a Chevy Impala, and the battery had died. And so I was forced to catch the bus and things of that nature. So I go in Jimmy's office, and he's like, "Hey, are you interested in being an intern? Do you have reliable transportation?" I was like, "Yeah," even though I didn't at the time. I was like, "Yeah, I just want an opportunity to show my community that number one, I'm about this life. Number two, I love putting actions to words." And so, after that one meeting that originally was supposed to be about how we could get better policing and we need more from the council office, and here's how, here's the ideas, it turned into an internship opportunity that I took. And again, I'm pointing out that I was homeless because it wasn't easy going to all of the town council meetings, planning group meetings, but that was my dedication to our community, right? And it helped me get closer with my colleagues at the time. Shout out to Pam Eisen, shout out to Perry Story. They were instrumental in helping me get to some of these places where I couldn't otherwise make it in time: trolley, bus, walking, running, bicycling. The point of emphasis for me was just showing up, because that's half the battle for our community. After 6 months of being an intern, I was hired on as a council rep.

0: And after full time, council rep checks started rolling in, I was able to afford a new car then at the time, then get into a little studio apartment at the time and just live life, right? I can honestly say those times helped shape who I am today. Working, serving D4. First of all, I still live in D4. My wife and I Miss G. My wife and I, we live in Council District 4. We serve Council District 4 without a second thought, and so honored and blessed to be in this position because there's not a lot of us natives still being able to not only reside in our community, but continue to serve it. Some were forced to move due to high cost of living, others for other reasons. Having this opportunity at all to be on this platform with you all here this morning, to be able to share my story, definitely is a blessing that we don't take lightly at all. Sorry if I did, if I got a little long there.
1: No, I know we want to hear it. We want to hear it. So I remember that you were very involved with the Urban League in a leadership role. So tell me a little bit about that, because I know that you traveled all around the country and worked with the youth. So tell me a little bit about that.
0: Yes, and you do your research. For your viewers, listeners, the Urban League is one of the oldest civil rights, community-based civil rights organizations in the United States. It was founded 1 year after the NAACP was founded, I believe, in 1909, and the Urban League was in 1910. Back in, I believe it was about 2015, I was recruited to join the chapter of the Urban League Young Professionals, which I believe the age is maybe 21 to 40 at the time. And I used that as a primary vehicle to also serve our community outside of government. It allowed me the freedom and flexibility to serve in a different capacity without some of the constraints that government would otherwise bring. And this was primarily in the form of being elected as the San Diego chapter vice president, where I helped to craft what's called Brothers with Ties, which is a tie program for primarily for young men of color. But we don't turn anybody down, and we basically collect a roster of professional men to connect with our young guys and teach them how to tie a tie. There's no greater rite of passage as men than learning how to tie a tie as a young man, and as an older man, imparting that wisdom to the younger generation, right? From there was a need at the national level for West Coast representation. And there was a particular position that I guess at the time no one really wanted to serve in, and that was the position of national membership chair. As I found out, it is indeed a very difficult position, but I had a thirst to learn more, a thirst to expand my horizons, a thirst to learn from others who may look like me but have different perspectives. So here I am. I believe it was 2015, the year. This young man from Southeast San Diego, coming from the hood, and I'm in front of literally thousands of the youngest and brightest Black millennials in the country. I believe the city was Baltimore, where I had to share about who I am, share about my priorities, things of that nature, if elected membership chair. And I give the Urban League YPs credit as well, because they challenged me. Iron sharpens iron, steel sharpens steel, and I learned a lot from that experience, because again, just learning from those who look like me but have a very differing perspective outside of the state of California, to be more specific, Southern California. But all in all, I'm the National Urban League Young Professionals' first ever elected membership chair out of San Diego. And I was one of two individuals from the West Coast on the executive leadership team, and the only one that was duly elected nationwide. Some of the things that I am most proud of is putting on national trainings to recruit and retain members. We have to think outside the box on that. How do we make this work sexy? How do we make this work attractive? So all in all, my term was, I believe, 2017 to 2019. In 2 years' time, we expanded from 7,000 members nationwide to over 10,000 members nationwide, and we expanded to, I believe, if I'm not mistaken at this point, to over 67 chapters across 36 states. So organizing with Black communities across the country to not only recruit professional young Black millennials, but retain them, come up with ways and strategize ways for making it worth their while. So the number one reason why folks join the Urban League Young Professionals is to better their professional opportunities. And that's what we did. As it stands right now, I believe maybe five off the top of my head are current president and CEOs that went from YP through the professional process and becoming presidents and CEOs of the national affiliate chapters. So definitely proud of the work that we did nationwide. We've had lobby days. We've lobbied for pieces of legislation within Vice President Joe Biden, the Obama administration, for jobs and justice, working with President and CEO Mark Morial to, in the Trump era, to try to just simply make life better for all of us, excuse me, in the face of the shenanigans that we're currently seeing in Washington, D.C. So that's been my Urban League journey, and having the privilege and opportunity to represent an entire demographic, and being or playing rather just a small portion of making life better for communities of concern and disadvantaged communities all across the country. High honor.
1: And then how did you get involved with Blue Heart?
0: Oh, you're asking great questions. So as you, well, I won't make the assumption. So I've been in politics and government for a little over 10 years, working at the local and state levels. And as of January 2021, I came into newly elected Mayor Todd Gloria's executive leadership team as his director of the Office of Boards and Commissions.
1: You worked with him when he was in the assembly for a minute or two, right?
0: That is also correct. Yes. So for about a year in the assembly in 2019, worked on the campaign. And then after we got elected, being sworn in technically December, but starting in January, I was tasked with pretty much resurrecting an otherwise dormant and, or dare I say, defunct Office of Boards and Commissions at the time. We put in great work there. I winded up leaving February of 2022 after the untimely passing of who I call to this day my big brother and one of my very best friends. His name was Tracy Morris. He was the founder of an awesome program called the Blue Heart Foundation, where the mission is to build up our community by providing a secure and equitable path to emotional health, higher education, and professional support for young African American males. And at that point of his passing, 9 or 10 years, he had operated with the Blue Heart Foundation. And then he was able to maintain 100% college acceptance rate for young Black men. To that end, after his passing, his wife, the other co-founder, the equal co-founder, April Ray Morris, asked me to step in as president and CEO. I don't mind sharing this because I want to be as open, honest, and transparent as humanly possible. But your boy was making six figures in Mayor Gloria's office. We just got elected. So I was like, okay, I don't have to do this, right? But when something catastrophic happens, such as loss of life, and a brother to me at that, at the time I felt a duty, obligation, and responsibility to our community to leave $95,000 on the table working in the mayor's office to, for all intents and purposes, help rebuild and rebrand the Blue Heart Foundation. Tracy and I would meet every other day up until his passing at the building space located off of Imperial Avenue at Four Corners. And the plan was for me to step down from Mayor Gloria's office to help him rebuild the Blue Heart Foundation. That was the original plan. And this is the first time that this is public. The plan was for me to step down from Mayor Gloria's office, because at that point, just burnout. I love what I do and just in helping people, because being in the business of helping people is a part of my why based on my personal story. But with Mayor Gloria's blessing, I stepped down, left all that money on the table to help rebuild the Blue Heart Foundation and finish the vision that my brother Tracy Morris set out and forge and carve a new path moving forward. So the focus is on the logo and not necessarily who's the head of it, if that makes sense. So Lord willing, if anything happens to me, the message isn't, you know, Matthew Gordon. The message is what I like to call the logo. What does the logo stand for? The logo means excellence in our community. It means servant leadership. It means academic excellence. These are similar pillars of Tracy's fraternity, Phi Beta Sigma, and sharing some of those same pillars that they held when he was coming out through college at San Diego State. I'm not only proud to say that I stepped in when our community needed the most, but finishing my brother's vision of finishing the building space off of the Four Corners. It will become San Diego County's only teen center that primarily provides for young Black men. Mm. The only teen center that primarily serves young Black men in all of San Diego County. We got that. We fundraised over $200,000 for that. As I speak now, it's being built by Black men. We're giving jobs to Black men. And the final piece of that project, our young guys are going to come in with their families to paint the walls royal blue. So they can say that they physically had a hand in helping build such a historically based project. But Tracy left us with the vision. I came in to realize that vision for him, expanding programming, expanding our partnerships with the schools that we partner with. So we're partnering with Cal State San Marcos, where we set an academic standard of 2.5 GPA. If our guys graduate high school with at least a 3.0 GPA, they gain automatic acceptance into Cal State San Marcos. We're working with San Diego State University, and we're also working with the prestigious College of Morehouse, located in Georgia. At some point, we had over 13 guys alone enrolled and currently attending Morehouse College.
1: Oh,
0: so
1: man.
0: We built upon
1: San Diego was representative left. Morehouse, huh?
0: We representing, but I definitely want to
1: do they get, still do all that stepping and everything?
0: Absolutely. So again, it's mirrored in it's mirrored after Phi Beta Sigma and their pillars, and that includes step practices. It builds brotherhood, it builds those leadership qualities, so on and so forth, and we perform still throughout the community.
1: Okay. All right. So we're at the point now where I want to know about this decision, because you were working for the recently elected assembly member for District 79, LaShae Sharp Collins. And so, and then now it was like, nope, I'm getting ready to leave. I'm out of here. I'm going to run for office. It's like, wait, what? So, So what precipitated this decision at this time?
0: Yes, great question. And a lot of people, much to their pleasant surprise, are like, oh, well, okay. So long story short, I helped my big sis. She's still my big sis. Dr. LaShae Sharp Collins helped her on her campaign last year in the calendar year 2024 get elected to California State Assembly District 79, and then was her district director, following in her footsteps. All in all, did it because that's my big sis. I believe in her that much.
1: She's doing a great job.
0: She is not only knocking it out of the park. Oh my goodness. Like she's, and I'm not saying this because she's my big sis or that she was boss lady at one point. But to watch someone who over the last 10 years put so much into our community and step into her purpose and destiny the way that she has and continues, helped to inspire me, actually. Mm-hmm. So the original plan was to go to Idaho with my wife, help Dr. Sharp Collins stand up the office, and then right off to Idaho, chill, relax, sip a couple margaritas and call it a day. But the calls got louder for us and the text messages got even more for us. So it wasn't just me, it was my wife receiving some of these same phone calls, text messages. You know our community, Angela, you know, hey, what's your next move? I want to be nosy. Where are you going to be at next? But also, what do you think about 2026? We're not entirely too enthusiastic about options. I'm not calling anybody up. We want better options, better alternatives, fresh new perspectives. Why not run now? And so the first person I had to talk to was the sheriff, my wife, Ms. G. We definitely cannot make that decision without talking to her. First and foremost, she's my number one fan. And our son, and consulting with the family is just, you know, based on what we were hearing from some of our members in the community, why not now? If not, when? Why not continue to show our community not only what's possible, but provide the vision, provide the foresight that otherwise we believe is currently lacking. So here we are. We made the decision to put our name in the hat because we believe we check many boxes from volunteerism, living in the district, serving in the district in multiple ways. And the old adage, the old saying, if you want to be change, why not be the change you wish to see, right? So those are some of the things that led to the factor of us running.
1: And so now, when is this election happening? When is it?
0: I believe the primary is not till June 2026. So for everyone, for everybody on the campaign trail, it's an early head start. Obviously, we're in the month of September now. We have less than a year, but nonetheless, June 2026 is far out from here. So, you know, our message is simple. You know, preach our message. We believe that Council District 4 should be revitalized, restored, and renewed. We believe that leadership should be more proactive and not reactive. Provide levels of transparency to our constituents. Otherwise, folks are feeling that they don't have an advocate in City Hall, that they don't have a partner at City Hall, and that most importantly for me, being from this community, having a neighbor that is from this district, that is all of the above, that checks all of those boxes at City Hall. This is the first official formal announcement. So thank you, Angela, for allowing me the opportunity to share that.
1: Well, Matthew Gordon, it's been great having you on Woman of Color Word Radio Show. And we got a chance to learn about you and your journey. And I know that you are going to continue on this path. And I'm looking forward to how the...
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1: And we're going to have a fantastic future together. Such respect for China, the job you've done. You're a great leader.
2: A stable China-U.S. relationship benefits the entire world. When we cooperate, both sides benefit. When we confront each other, both sides suffer.
0: President Trump and Chinese President Xi Jinping are meeting in Beijing for a high-stakes summit focused on the war in Iran, trade, technology, Taiwan, and more. We'll get the latest. Then to the artist and writer Molly Crabapple, author of the new best-selling book, Here Where We Live Is Our Country, The Story of the Jewish Bund.
3: The Jewish Labor Bund was a secular socialist revolutionary party that fought for Jews' rights to live in freedom and dignity in Europe, as opposed to having to flee to an ethno-state in Palestine. As the world faces the genocide in Gaza and rising fascism around the globe, their message is more important than ever.
0: All that and more coming up. Welcome to Democracy Now!, democracynow.org, The War and Peace Report. I'm Amy Goodman. Chinese President Xi Jinping has warned of the potential for conflict between the U.S. and China over the status of Taiwan. President Xi's warning came after he hosted President Donald Trump at the Great Hall of the People in Beijing Thursday, where the two spoke for about 2 hours and 15 minutes. Trump had arrived in Beijing a day earlier aboard Air Force One, flanked by his son, Eric Trump, cabinet members Scott Bessent, Marco Rubio, and Defense Secretary Pete Hegseth, and billionaires Elon Musk and Jensen Huang, the CEO of the chipmaker NVIDIA. After Trump's talks with Xi, China's state broadcaster said the status of Taiwan remains the most important issue in China-U.S. relations.
4: If handled well, the overall stability of bilateral relations can be maintained. If handled poorly, the two countries will collide or even come into conflict, pushing the entire U.S.-China relationship into an extremely dangerous situation. Taiwan independence and peace in the Taiwan Strait are fundamentally incompatible.
0: Ahead of Trump's visit, U.S. lawmakers in both parties pressed the White House to move forward with the delivery of more than $11 billion in weapons sales to Taiwan, approved by Congress in December. Lawmakers are also pressing Trump to approve an additional $14 billion arms sale, including Patriot missiles and anti-drone hardware. Presidents Trump and Xi also reportedly discussed topics ranging from trade to artificial intelligence to the U.S.-Israeli war in Iran. Speaking at a banquet following the talks, President Trump invited Xi to the White House for a visit September 24th. We'll have more on President Trump's visit to China after headlines. The U.S. Senate has once again voted down a war powers resolution seeking to rein in President Trump's power to attack Iran. On Wednesday, three Republican senators broke from their party and voted to discharge the Iran war powers resolution from the Senate Foreign Relations Committee. But the motion failed in a vote of 49 to 50. After Pennsylvania's Democratic Senator John Fetterman voted against it. It's the seventh time the Senate's blocked a war powers resolution on Iran since Trump began airstrikes on February 28th. Israel's military targeted multiple locations across southern Lebanon overnight following another day of deadly attacks that came despite the U.S. brokered April ceasefire. On Wednesday, Israeli strikes killed at least 12 people, including two children, according to Lebanon's health ministry. Today, the Trump administration's hosting Israeli and Lebanese diplomats for a third round of peace talks. Once again, Hezbollah is not a party to the negotiations. Palestinian officials say Israeli police shot and killed a Palestinian man as he tried to scale the concrete barrier separating the occupied West Bank from Jerusalem. According to his brother, 44-year-old Zakaria Katusa had been attempting to cross into Israel to find work. He leaves behind four children. Elsewhere, Israeli settlers killed a 16-year-old Palestinian teen in the town of Sinjil, north of Ramallah. Health officials say Yusuf Ali Yusuf Kabneh died from a gunshot wound to the chest. The killing came as Israeli settlers, backed by soldiers, assaulted shepherds and stole large numbers of their sheep. Meanwhile, a new study finds a dramatic increase in Israel's attacks on the Gaza Strip in the 5 weeks since it halted its airstrikes on Iran. The conflict monitor ACLED found Israel carried out 35% more attacks on Gaza in April than it did in March. All the attacks came despite a U.S. brokered ceasefire that was supposed to have taken effect in October. This is Faiza Al-Ajrami, a displaced Palestinian in a tent in Gaza City.
5: The war has not stopped yet. The war has not stopped in order for me to worry that it will return. The war is ongoing. The bombing continues, and every day we hear that there are martyrs here and there. There is grave danger everywhere. Every moment we are expecting a missile to fall on us, on my son or daughter. We are scared.
0: A federal judge in Washington, D.C. has temporarily blocked the Trump administration from sanctioning Francesca Albanese, the United Nations Special Rapporteur on the occupied Palestinian territories. On Wednesday, U.S. District Judge Richard Leon ruled the Trump administration likely violated Albanese's free speech rights when it barred her from traveling to the U.S., froze her assets, and prohibited banks and other companies from doing business with her. The sanctions came after she recommended the International Criminal Court pursue war crimes prosecutions against Israeli and U.S. officials. To see our interviews with Albanese, visit our website at democracynow.org. Israeli Prime Minister Benjamin Netanyahu says he made a secret visit to the United Arab Emirates while the U.S. and Israel were bombing Iran earlier this year. On Wednesday, Netanyahu's office said the visit, quote, marked a historic breakthrough in relations between Israel and the United Arab Emirates, unquote, coming after Israel and the UAE agreed to normalize relations in 2020 under the Abraham Accords. Emirati officials later issued a statement denying Netanyahu's claims, calling them entirely unfounded. The U.S. Senate voted Wednesday to confirm Kevin Warsh as the next chair of the Federal Reserve. He was approved on a vote of 54-45 after Pennsylvania Democrat Senator John Fetterman joined all 53 Republican senators voting in favor of his confirmation. Warsh replaces outgoing Fed Chair Jerome Powell, whom Trump nominated to the position in 2017. Trump later turned on Powell and attempted to force him out of his role after the Fed resisted Trump's demands to lower interest rates. Following Wednesday's confirmation vote, Massachusetts Democratic Senator Elizabeth Warren said, quote, Trump wants to control interest rates, and he nominated Kevin Warsh to be his sock puppet. Warsh's confirmation is another step in Trump's attempt to take over the Fed, she said. The Trump administration's withholding $1.3 billion in Medicaid reimbursement payments from California after top officials accused California of failing to adequately address fraud in its Medi-Cal program. It's the latest in a string of similar actions targeting states run by Democrats. Vice President J.D. Vance announced the sanctions at a White House event Wednesday.
6: This does not have to be a red state or a blue state issue. This is just basic good government. However, states like California, states like Hawaii, states like New York have completely not taken the fraud issue seriously in the Medicaid program.
0: California officials condemn the Trump administration's actions. Governor Gavin Newsom said the growth of home health care placements in California was due to, quote, keeping more people out of far more expensive nursing homes, unquote. Senator Alex Padilla wrote, quote, let's be real. This isn't about fraud. It's about punishing a state that didn't vote for him. Political retribution, plain and simple, Senator Padilla said. A former private prison official is expected to be named acting director of ICE. David Venturella is the former senior vice president of the private for-profit prison company GEO Group, which has received hundreds of millions of dollars in government contracts to run ICE jails and track immigrants through GPS ankle monitors. Meanwhile, the DHS inspector general is investigating a $38 billion warehouse purchasing program touted by former Homeland Security Secretary Kristi Noem to set up ICE jails. This comes as Public Citizen released a report detailing that half of immigrants who are detained for more than a few days end up in the government's so-called voluntary work program, earning just $1 per day, about 12.5 cents per hour. More than 60,000 immigrants are currently held in ICE jails across the U.S. Louisiana State Police and a local sheriff's department will pay more than $4.8 million to settle a wrongful death lawsuit brought by the daughter of a black motorist who was beaten, dragged, and electrocuted to death during a 2019 traffic stop in the city of Monroe. Family members said police originally told them Ronald Green died in a car accident, but the Associated Press obtained video showing Louisiana State troopers tasing, beating, and taunting Green, leaving him unattended face down on the pavement for more than 9 minutes as officers refused to render aid, instead washing blood off their own hands and faces. Green died before reaching the hospital. In 2022, four Louisiana state troopers and a Union Parish sheriff's deputy were indicted on state felony charges, including negligent homicide. But most of those prosecutions failed, with just two of the officers pleading no contest to misdemeanor battery charges. The Justice Department said in January last year it would not pursue federal charges against the officers. To see our coverage of Ronald Green's killing, go to our website, democracynow.org. 2 weeks of clashes in the south of Sudan have killed 61 people, including 9 children, according to the Sudan Doctors Network. The fighting started earlier this month between forces linked to the rebel group Sudan People's Liberation Movement North and the Otoro tribe in South Kordofan. This comes as the UN human rights chief warns drones caused more than 80% of civilian deaths in Sudan during the first 4 months of this year. The conflict, now in its fourth year, has killed at least 59,000 people, displaced about 13 million, and pushed much of Sudan into famine. Mexican President Claudia Sheinbaum on Wednesday denied reports CIA operatives have carried out targeted killings of cartel members inside Mexico. The denials come as CNN reported this week CIA officers have directly participated in assassinations of cartel members, including a car bombing on a busy highway outside Mexico City. This is Mexican President Claudia Sheinbaum.
7: CNN, which is supposedly an internationally respected media outlet, published a truly sensationalist report. And what was its aim? To say, just imagine that CIA agents are operating on national territory, even to kill someone. Just imagine how big a fabricated lie a story like that is. It even surprised me, because even the CIA spokesperson came out and said it was false.
0: And Israel qualified for the Eurovision Song Contest final on Wednesday amidst massive protests and calls for boycott over its inclusion. Pro-Palestinian and anti-genocide chants from the audience were reportedly censored during the semifinal broadcast. Over 1,000 artists signed an open letter under the No Music for Genocide banner, demanding the European Broadcasting Union, EBU, ban Israel from the contest. Amnesty International says the EBU, quote, betrayed humanity by allowing Israel to compete. This is a protester on the sidelines of the Eurovision semifinals.
8: It is simply hypocritical to claim that the Eurovision Song Contest is meant to be a celebration of peace, whilst Israel has been committing what amounts to genocide in Palestine for nearly 3 years. I believe this is a gross injustice, and that is why we are protesting here.
0: And those are some of the headlines. This is Democracy Now!, democracynow.org. Coming up, President Trump and Chinese President Xi Jinping are meeting in Beijing for a high-stakes summit focused on the war in Iran, trade, technology, Taiwan, and more. We'll go to Beijing. Stay with us. Much better.

in a stew. What's bugging you, baby? You're mean and you're quick on the bit. 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

0: What's Bugging You, Baby, by the late folk singer Michael Hurley, performing in our Democracy Now! Studio. This is Democracy Now!, democracynow.org, The War and Peace Report. I'm Amy Goodman.
1: And I'm Nermeen Sheikh. Welcome to our listeners and viewers across the country and around the world. We begin today's show in Beijing, where Chinese President Xi Jinping and U.S. President Donald Trump are holding a two-day summit focused on the war on Iran, trade, technology, and Taiwan. The meeting comes 2.5 months after the U.S. and Israel launched an unprovoked war on Iran, triggering what's been described as the worst energy crisis in history, according to the International Energy Agency. Last week, Iran's foreign minister, Abbas Araghchi, visited Beijing to meet with his Chinese counterpart. China has repeatedly called for the war in Iran to end and for the Strait of Hormuz to reopen.
0: During their meeting, Chinese President Xi Jinping reportedly warned Trump U.S. support of Taiwan could lead to conflict between China and the U.S. China's condemned a proposed U.S. plan to send Taiwan a new arms package worth around $14 billion. Congress approved the arms deal, but Trump has not yet formally moved ahead with it. In public remarks, Xi Jinping called for greater China-U.S. cooperation.
2: The common interests between China and the United States outweigh our differences, and each country's success represents an opportunity for the other. A stable China-U.S. relationship benefits the entire world. When we cooperate, both sides benefit. When we confront each other, both sides suffer. We should be partners rather than adversaries, achieving mutual success and common prosperity, thereby forging a correct path for major powers to coexist in the new era.
0: In his remarks, President Trump praised the Chinese President Xi Jinping.
3: You and I have known each other now for a long time. In fact, the longest relationship of our two countries that any president and president has had. And that's, to me, an honor. We've had a fantastic relationship. We've gotten along. When there were difficulties, we worked it out. I would call you, and you would call me. And whenever we had a problem, people don't know, whenever we had a problem, we worked it out very quickly. We're going to have a fantastic future together. Such respect for China, the job you've done. You're a great leader. I say it to everybody. You're a great leader. Sometimes people don't like me saying it, but I say it anyway because it's true. I only say the truth.
1: President Trump traveled to China with Secretary of State Marco Rubio, Defense Secretary Pete Hegseth, and Treasury Secretary Scott Bessent, along with a delegation of top U.S. executives, including Apple CEO Tim Cook, Elon Musk of Tesla, and Jensen Huang, the CEO of the chipmaker NVIDIA. Forbes reports the billionaires in President Trump's entourage have a combined net worth of $870 billion.
0: We're joined right now by two guests. Jake Werner is historian of modern China, director of the East Asian Program at the Quincy Institute for Responsible Statecraft. His new piece for Quincy is headlined An Opening for a New U.S.-China Economic Relationship. Zhao Hai is director of International Political Studies at the Institute of World Economics and Politics in Beijing, China, opinion writer for the China Daily, frequent commentator for the China Global Television Network, CGTN, and China Radio International. We welcome you both to Democracy Now! Let's begin with Zhao Hai. You're right there in China's capital in Beijing, where President Trump and President Xi Jinping have just had their state dinner. Can you talk about the significance of this meeting, the first of an American president in 9 years, when President Trump last went there in his first term?
4: Well, first of all, thank you very much for having me. I've been a follower of your program. Really appreciate this. And secondly, to answer your question, I think this is a very important bilateral summit because we've all seen what happened in last year and also the first Trump administration. China and the United States have been going through trade war, tariff war, all kinds of technology disputes, and also going to a geopolitical confrontation. So now I think both sides realize things last year, the Busan summit, that we need to pursue a stability and stable relationship. And this summit is the confirmation of that pursuit. So President Trump was scheduled to visit China at the end of March, early April. And because of the war in Iran, he delayed his trip, and China still welcomed him. So this is a sort of a long time coming, and we have put in a lot of preparation for President Trump's visit. And we all see that today the visit was quite successful, and both sides have reached agreement that looking forward, looking into the future, both sides will build a constructive strategic stability relationship. And that is a very much a paradigm shift from a unilateral defined strategic competition relationship between U.S. and China by the U.S. side. So I think this is a very critical historical moment as a crossroad, and both sides now are working together to establish a stable relationship that will have a global ramification.
1: Well, Zhaohai, could you also speak about the significance of the Trump delegation, including 17 CEOs of the U.S.'s most powerful companies, and the fact, as we mentioned earlier, that the head of NVIDIA, Jensen Huang, did join the delegation, though initially he was not expected to. If you could respond to that.
4: Yeah. You mentioned that the combined worth of those CEOs is like $870 billion. If you plus Jensen Huang, who jumped on the plane in the last minute, capitalization of those people probably even higher. And if you look at these companies have deep interest in China. They want market access. They want to sell products, agricultural products, airplanes, and also chips to China. And also they want other, you know, financial operations, for instance, Masters, Visa card, and also Blackstone, BlackRock, both are all in this team. So altogether, you can see a landscape in which all these multinational companies have vested interest and want to maintain and expand their interest in China. That's why they're coming to China with President Trump. And the summit will send a very strong signal of the future direction of where the two countries are going. And I think those top leaders, the CEOs, wanted to know that firsthand. And we can see that Elon Musk was quite relaxed, and also Jensen Huang would be happy because now he can sell to 10 Chinese companies with the chips that, you know, particularly modified for Chinese market. But for China also, we want something in return, which is a U.S. to open its market for Chinese access and investment. Hopefully, I think down the road, two sides will negotiate and try to open up more markets, provide more opportunities, and in particular, create more jobs for workers in both countries.
1: And Zhao, in fact, Xi Jinping said that China would only make its economy, open its economy wider and wider. And just to go back to Jensen Huang, NVIDIA is the largest company, not only in the U.S., but in the world by market capitalization. Why would he, Jensen Huang is, of course, raised in Taiwan and Taiwanese American. Why wouldn't he have been automatically included in this delegation?
4: Well, because we all know what happened before. There's a back and forth between U.S. and China. On the one hand, U.S. wanted to impose more stricter export control, particularly during the Biden administration. And Trump wants to change that policy somewhat and sell some of the modified chips to China. So on the one hand, they can maintain a certain advantage over China, but at the same time, also making money. But it's very hard to, get both. Because in the United States, on the issue of national security, there's a lot of people opposed the export of NVIDIA chips, even though it's sort of watered down version of those chips sold to China. Within China, there's also very strong advocacy for using domestic chips instead of using Americans, because they suspect there is backdoor of those chips. So the last minute of Jensen Huang on the airplane means that finally both sides find some kind of pragmatic solutions that China will import some of those chips. At the same time, the U.S. will open up doors for those exports.
0: So let's go to Jake Werner, joining us from Quincy Institute. Jake, can you talk about the significance of this meeting in the midst of the U.S.-Israeli war on Iran? You'd hardly know that that was happening if you just watched the toasts at the state dinner. We understand that China's most concerned about what they call the three T's, trade, technology. Taiwan is major. And Xi Jinping, at this point, Trump needs him. You had the Iranian foreign minister just going to China last week. What does President Trump need from China around the U.S.-Iran war? He put off that first meeting because it was happening. It's still happening.
5: Yeah, it's a big question what he can get. And I think it might be different what he needs from what he wants. Trump has asked publicly that China join other countries in helping him open the strait in the past, has sort of stepped back off of that request. And I don't think China has any interest in involving itself deeply in security matters in the region. But what China has done is it has backed up some of the negotiations that have been happening, has supported Pakistan, has had the prime mediating role. And China can give Iran a sense that its interests might be respected through the negotiation process, because China has a relationship with all actors in the region. So as much as the China-Iran relationship is highlighted in the U.S. foreign policy establishment, China's relationships with other regional countries like Saudi Arabia or United Arab Emirates are at least as important in terms of the economic relationship. They're significantly more important than those with Iran. So China has ties to all the countries in the region. It has acted in the past to help broker the normalizations of relations between Saudi Arabia and Iran. So it has some experience in this realm, sort of acting as a broker towards peace. And we can hope for China to bolster that role. What we're not going to get, I think, from China is a sort of one-sided backing of the U.S. position that asks for complete capitulation on the Iranian side. So I think what we need the U.S. to understand is that it needs to come up with a way to achieve stability in the region, and China can be a part of that if the U.S. can get to that kind of a settlement.
1: And, Jake, what about the fact, I mean, according to the White House, the two sides, that is to say China and the U.S., agreed that the Strait of Hormuz must remain open to support the free flow of energy. And at the same time, China said that it's interested in increasing its oil imports from the U.S.
5: Yeah, China's energy policy has been to diversify its import sources for security reasons. So it still relies significantly on exports through the Strait of Hormuz, and so it does have a very real interest in maintaining the openness of the strait. At the same time, it has sourced oil and other energy imports from an increasing range of places, from Africa, Latin America, increasingly from Russia, as Russia's markets have closed after it invaded Ukraine. And so China is looking to diversify. And if there is a stable relationship with the United States, then it feels like it can draw on American energy. And that would give us a stake on the part of the United States in maintaining that stability in the relationship. Ultimately, the overriding concern on the Chinese side is whether there can be a stability in the U.S.-China bilateral relationship. And if the United States is economically invested in that relationship, it becomes more likely.
0: Let's talk more about Taiwan. This is Guo Jiankun, a spokesperson for the Chinese foreign ministry, speaking today.
6: In his talks with U.S. President Donald Trump, President Xi Jinping pointed out that the Taiwan question is the most important issue in China-U.S. relations. If it is handled properly, the bilateral relationship will enjoy overall stability. Otherwise, the two countries will have clashes and even conflicts, putting the entire relationship in great jeopardy. Taiwan independence and cross-strait peace are as irreconcilable as fire and water. Maintaining Maintaining peace and stability across the Taiwan Strait represents the greatest common ground between China and the U.S. The U.S. side must handle the Taiwan issue with the utmost prudence.
0: So, Jake Werner, your perspective now on Taiwan. That's the Chinese foreign ministry spokesperson. You have Republicans and Democrats calling on President Trump again to move forward with the multi-billion dollar, $14 billion and more trade deal with Taiwan. You have the U.S., though, wanting Iran to, in a sense, mediate between the U.S. and Iran, wanting Xi Jinping to do that. Talk about what happens with Taiwan right now.
5: The question is whether the status quo can be maintained in a stable fashion. And in recent years, as the U.S.-China relationship has deteriorated, both sides have started to doubt whether they can trust the other side on this question, whether the other side respects the status quo and basically wants to maintain this kind of ambiguity over the status of Taiwan. The question is whether, as we stabilize the bilateral relationship, can we get back to a sense that both sides are invested in maintaining that form of stability or not? And so the big question for Trump really is how to manage that. I don't expect the Trump administration to kind of push towards increasing independence on the part of Taiwan. It seems like the China-Taiwan relationship is going in a more stable direction in over the course of recent months, as the opposition lawmaker, Zheng Niwan, the Taiwan opposition leader, came to Beijing and visited with Xi Jinping. So I think Beijing has some confidence that things are moving in a stabilizing direction. And so then the question is, can the improving relationship between the U.S. and China bolster that and give a sense that the ambiguous status quo is not further eroding?
1: And Zhao Hai, to go back to you, just earlier today, a few hours ago, the Kremlin announced that Putin, Russian President Vladimir Putin, would be visiting China very soon. If you could comment on the timing of that announcement and when this summit is expected to take place.
4: Well, first of all, President Putin is a regular visitor to China. He visits China every year, once or twice, or even more. And he has much more face-to-face talking with President Xi than President Xi with President Trump. It's been 30-some times. So there's a close tie between the two sides. And I think this time around, President Putin is coming right after President Trump's visit. There is some strategic intentions here. I think other than what we've been talking about, the Iran issue, the Ukraine issue will also be in focus, because I think right now both sides needs to come back to the negotiation table and try to find more common ground. And for that particular matter, I think President Putin needs to talk with President Xi and also get a picture of how China-U.S. relationship will also be in focus, because I think right now both sides

0: normal economic relationship is strategic cooperation. So I think for both sides, that's still a very much important bilateral relationship. I want to add something to what Jake just said about energy. I think China has a policy of diversifying its energy needs and also accelerating its transition toward green energy. And from phase one trade deal, China has already agreed to purchase more energy from the United States, not starting from the Strait of Hormuz incident. And China will continue to purchase American energy if the energy is at a normal price and without the barrier of more and more trade disputes and added tariff. So I think that's an area in the future should be promising for both sides.
1: Zhao Hai, we want to thank you for being with us from Beijing, Director of International Political Studies at the Institute of World Economics and Politics in China's capital. And we want to thank Jake Warner, Director of the East Asia Program at the Quincy Institute for Responsible Statecraft, talking about this China-U.S. summit taking place in Beijing. President Trump just announced that he's invited Xi Jinping to Washington, D.C., September 24th, for a state visit. Coming up, artist and writer Molly Crabapple, author of the new best-selling book, Here Where We Live Is Our Country, The Story of the Jewish Bund. Stay with us.

0: Spring of Hope by Ahmed Saputra. This is Democracy Now!, democracynow.org, The War and Peace Report. I'm Amy Goodman with Nermeen Sheikh.
1: A new study finds a dramatic increase in Israel's attacks on the Gaza Strip in the 5 weeks since it halted its airstrikes on Iran. According to the conflict monitoring group, ACLED, that is, Armed Conflict Location and Event Data, Israel carried out 35% more attacks on Gaza in April than it did in March. According to the Gaza's health ministry, 120 Palestinians, including 13 children, have been killed since April 8th. All the attacks came despite a U.S.-brokered ceasefire agreement that was supposed to have taken effect in October. This is Faiza Al-Ajrami, a displaced Palestinian living in a tent in Gaza City.
2: The war has not stopped yet. The war has not stopped in order for me to worry that it will return. The war is ongoing. The bombing continues, and every day we hear that there are martyrs here and there. There is grave danger everywhere. Every moment we are expecting a missile to fall on us, on my son or daughter. We are scared.
0: Israeli forces continue to occupy more than half of Gaza, forcing over 2 million people to crowd into a thinner sliver of land along the coast. More than 1 million people are living in makeshift tents, most others in damaged structures. On Friday, Palestinians across the occupied territories planned to mark Nakba Day, the day that marks the mass expulsion of Palestinians from their homes during Israel's founding in 1948.
1: Well, today we spend the rest of the hour looking at an often forgotten piece of history about Jewish anti-Zionist activists in Eastern Europe who opposed calls in the early 20th century to form a Jewish ethnostate in Palestine. We're joined by the award-winning artist and author Molly Crabapple. Her new book is titled Here Where We Live Is Our Country, The Story of the Jewish Bund. The Guardian praised the book, saying the relevance of her material for our present moment is impossible to ignore. Molly Crabapple.

0: Apple is an award-winning artist and author. Thank you, Molly, so much for coming into the studio to talk to us. First of all, congratulations on the spectacular book. If you could just begin by explaining the title of the book, Here Where We Live Is Our Country, The Story of the Jewish Bund.
1: I'm so honored to be here and to be talking with you guys about my new book. Here Where We Live Is Our Country is a slogan from a Bundist campaign poster in 1918. And I chose it because it encompasses this value that the Bund always held, the value of Dokkeit, here-ness. Born in probably the most anti-Semitic place on earth in 1897, the Bund built their philosophy on the defiant insistence that Eastern Europe was their home and they had a right to live in freedom, in dignity, and have a beautiful, flourishing life there. And they also rejected, from the very start, calls to create a Jewish ethnostate in Palestine.
2: Why?
1: The reasons they evolved as Zionism evolved, but there were two major ones. The first was that they felt that Zionism was a capitulation to the same bigots that wanted to kick Jews out of Europe. At a time when all of these governments were saying that Jews were swarthy Oriental foreigners that ought to get the hell out to somewhere else, for Bundists, Zionists seemed to agree. But after the Balfour Declaration gave Zionism the backing of the British Empire and the British Empire's bayonets, the Bundists opposed Zionism for another reason. They thought it was the handmaiden of imperialism, and Bundists scrupulously reported the brutality that has always marked Zionism, the expropriation of Palestinian land, the brutal evictions of Palestinian farmers, and the collaboration hand-in-hand with the British occupation.
0: And Molly, as you just mentioned, that Tsarist Russia was perhaps the least welcoming place for the Jews of Eastern Europe, and that's the year that the Bund was it was the location where the Bund was created, and it was the year 1897, which is the same year that Theodor Herzl launched the World Zionist Organization. So, if you could talk about this, the coincidence of these two organizations, and also what gave rise to the two in that historical moment and place.
1: It is a great irony of history that 1897, the same year as 13 young Marxist troublemakers were gathering in a safe house attic in Vilna, Theodor Herzl was... In Vilna, Lithuania, then part of the Tsarist Empire. That same year, Theodor Herzl was launching the Zionist Congress at a ritzy casino in Switzerland. And the two groups hated each other from the start. But let's talk about Herzl. Herzl came from a very different background than the Bundists did. He was not a citizen of the decrepit Tsarist Empire. Instead, he was a citizen of the Habsburg Empire, which was much more liberal. He came from Vienna, and he loved Vienna. All he actually wanted to do was assimilate, and in fact, he even joked that maybe Jews should just convert to Christianity. But it was covering the Dreyfus trial in France when an obviously innocent French military officer named Alfred Dreyfus was banged up on fake charges of spying and then shipped off to Devil's Island. And then there were huge anti-Jewish riots all over France. This experience of covering the Dreyfus trial as a journalist marked Herzl profoundly. And it convinced him that Europe was just racist at its core, and that as long as Jews didn't have a state of their own, they would always be at the mercy of European racism. And he would spend the next years of his life meeting with every single despot and autocrat that he could to try to acquire some land in order to create this Jewish state.
2: I went to Vilna with my mother and my brother, and a partisan took us into the woods, a woman partisan. And I'm wondering if you can talk about who the Jewish partisans were. It's a story that's not very well known, how they were connected to the Bund, and what the Bund at the time, since they weren't supporting the State of Israel, was calling for.
1: When the Nazis invaded Poland in 1939, the Bund was the most popular Jewish political party in the country. They had swept the Polish elections. They were the majority of Jewish seats in basically every major city in the country. And they were able to keep their underground going throughout the Nazi occupation. And the underground meant many things. On one hand, it meant partisans, but it also meant saving kids, having underground soup kitchens, smuggling newspapers all over the country. A young Bundist named Zalman Friedrich actually went undercover as a Polish railway worker and exposed the truth of the Treblinka death camp to the world. Now, who were the partisans? The partisans were young Jews, usually either Bundists, left-wing Zionists, or communists, who were able to escape to the woods, get weapons somehow, often from like the black market, occasionally from Red Army detachments, and to fight until the end of the war. And it was actually Jewish partisans who worked with the Red Army to liberate Vilna from the Nazis.
0: Well, let's just go to some context. As you point out in the book, this history, the history of the Bund, has been almost entirely erased. How did you unearth this history and speak specifically about your great-grandfather?
1: Well, I grew up obsessed with my great-grandfather, Sam Rothbart. First off, my mom taught me how to paint, and Sam taught my mom how to paint. And so my whole life, I've always viewed the fact that I was an artist as a sort of gift that I had gotten from him through time. But he was also, he was a character, right? I grew up with his paintings all around me, his sculptures, photographs of him hanging from a chin-up bar by his ankles into his 80s, eating fire, playing a violin he made out of Venetian blinds. And he had this one body of work that I really loved. It was over 600 watercolors that he did of Volkovysk, his hometown in Belarus, a hometown he had left in 1904. And they were every aspect of life, from him praying on Yom Kippur to him being a bad kid drawing mean caricatures of his rabbi in religious school. And he had one painting that I always loved. And it was a young woman, and she had the long skirt and the hair and an updo. And she was standing on a dirt road at twilight, and she was throwing a rock through a window. And next to her is her boyfriend with more rocks. Because chivalry is not dead, right? Ladies should not be carrying her own rocks. And it was titled Itka the Bundist. And this drawing was so different than how I imagined a young Jewish woman would live in turn-of-the-century Tsarist Russia, that I thought the key to why Itka was so different had to be in that word, Bundist. And that was how I came across the Bund, through my great-grandfather's drawings. And I explored the Bund more in 2018 when I wrote an article for the New York Review of Books, which has been the most viral article I've ever written in my life, that told the Bund story from, you know, its birth in the Tsarist Empire through its role in the Russian Revolution, interwar Poland, to its ultimate destruction in the Holocaust. And after I wrote this article, these amazing older people got in touch with me, people like the pioneering lesbian poet Irina Klepfitch, whose father, Michael, was the bomb maker in the ghetto, people like the great union leader, Mark Ehrlich, whose grandfather, Henrik Ehrlich, ran the Bund in Poland. And when I started hearing these stories from these amazing people about their families, I knew I was not finished with this. This was not going to be just like one article. This was going to be my life for quite some time. And so that's how I made the decision that I was going to write this book.
2: And talk more about going from the Bund and its role in the Warsaw Ghetto Uprising, which is so often ignored, to the anti-Zionist movement in the United States. I mean, you are telling a story, you're uncovering a story through your own family that leads right to your, to say the least, marvelous illustrations. You've won two Emmys for your illustrations and your writing, and how your grandfather and great-grandfather influenced you, both in your politics and your artistry.
1: Thank you. I mean, even though Sam died before I was born, I feel like he's someone who shaped my entire life. Not just the fact that he was a painter, not just the fact that being surrounded by paintings gave me permission to dream of being an artist. It was that Sam was a nonconformist in his bones, and he was a leftist. He was someone at a time when intermarriage was kind of taboo who welcomed my Puerto Rican father. He was someone who believed that everyone was created equal, even if he thought that artists were a little bit above. And I feel myself shaped by him. Now, in terms of the anti-Zionist movement and the Bund and the Warsaw Ghetto Revolt was the work of a group primarily called the Jewish Combat Organization, which was left-wing Zionists, Bundists, and communists. There were other people in the ghetto that fought, but that was the main group. And these were very young people. The youngest fighter was 13 years old. He was a Bundist named Lusiak Blondes. They had 50 guns from the Polish Home Army and one machine gun and homemade Molotov cocktails and light bulbs filled with battery acid. And with that, they launched the first urban revolt in Nazi-occupied Europe, and they held off the Nazis longer than the entire country of France. But as we know, courage cannot ultimately compete with airplanes and firebombs, and the Nazis annihilated 90% of Poland's Jews. After the war, there were pogroms in Poland that led to the majority of the Jewish community fleeing to displaced persons camps in American-occupied Germany. And these Jews spent years applying for visas to Western democracies that refused to accept them. Meanwhile, in the camps, Zionist groups quickly seized control of the camp administrations. And they use this power, which is, again, the power to distribute rations, the power to give people jobs and housing, to coerce people to join the Haganah and eventually to take part in the Nakba and the creation of Israel. And despite this intense pressure, despite the unspeakable horrors that Bundists had went through, they held firm to their belief in internationalist solidarity and their opposition to a Jewish state. And there's a line that I think of from the great Bundist pedagogue Shlomo Mendelssohn. It was in the last article he wrote before his death in 1948, where he said that it was shocking that Jews, who had been the primary victims of fascism, were now adopting its methods to suppress dissent in the Jewish community. And he wrote, "It's as if the slaughterer has infected the victim with his germs during the slaughter."
0: So, Molly, I want to talk about one of the very interesting parts, or let's say form of the book, is the perspective from which you write. Your work, it seems to me, follows in the tradition of people who write a history from below, representing the voices of those who are oppressed, the subaltern outsiders. And you've said explicitly that you came to see you were writing not just about the Bund, but also, quote, a history of the 20th century from the point of view of the defeated. So if you could elaborate on that, and then the case you make again and again that the Bund was in fact not a failure, it was defeated, and that's a very different thing.
1: The Bund story from 1897 to 1945 is the story of the 20th century in Europe. It is the story of World War I, of the collapse of the old multi-ethnic empires and the creation of new violently nationalist ethnostates. It's the story of the Russian Revolution and the Russian Civil War. It's the story of independent Poland and the story of the Holocaust. And one of the sort of guiding quotes that I had in my mind when I was writing this book was by Mahmoud Darwish. It's the quote that I start the book with, where he says, let's read it. "Soon we will search in the margins of your history in distant countries for what was once our history." That's Mahmoud Darwish, 11 Stars Over Andalusia. And this quote was a guiding thing for me because the Bund, they never took state power, right? They were kicked out of Russia by the Bolsheviks. They fought a valiant fight and became the most powerful Jewish party in Poland between the wars. But ultimately, you know, Poland was run by nationalists, Polish nationalists, and they were murdered during the Holocaust, and then the remnants of them were suppressed by the Soviet-backed dictatorship afterwards. And so there aren't the resources about the boon that there would be about the people who won, right? Like, there is not the things that you'd read about George Washington or Vladimir Lenin, for that matter. So instead, writing about the Bund, it was a project of searching in the margins of other histories, of reading other people's memoirs, of going to countries. Like, I went to Ukraine during the Russian invasion. I went to Lithuania. I went to Poland. And looking at the margins. And then also, the Bund wrote in Yiddish, which is the language of the Jewish working class of Eastern Europe. This is not a largely spoken language today. Yiddish never had state power. It never had the resources to have an Académie Française, you know? And in order to write about the Bund, I had to learn Yiddish. And so much of this process was about going through these archives, looking at pages that were printed with hectograph, that were so faded and crumbled that I could barely make out those letters. It was like an act of necromancy and an act of reclamation.
2: Also, you quote at the beginning of your book, Molly, tradition is not the worship of ashes, it's the preservation of fire, Gustav Mahler. If you can talk about what that means to you, and also the researching, writing, traveling for this book in the midst of what Israel was doing in Gaza.
1: I use that quote because, for me, this book is not just taking some dinosaur bones, right, and putting them in a glass case at a museum. This is the preservation of our leftist past. I mean, the Bund is a Jewish story, but it is not for Jews alone. This is a history that belongs to all rebels. It belongs to everyone who believes in the necessity of human solidarity. And I viewed this book as my contribution towards the preservation of that fire. I mean, the research I did for this book is a bit lunatic, I would say. I think because I don't have a college degree, I came in with a sense of inferiority. I was like, I must learn everything. I read every single book I could in English, Spanish, French, and then eventually Yiddish as well. I had Polish and Russian research assistants who showed me perspectives like that of the great Polish socialist Zygmunt Zaremba, a comrade of the Bundists. I translated endless Yiddish pamphlets, including many pamphlets that have never been digitized before, especially anti-Zionist Yiddish literature from the Bund. I translated the work of their enemies as well, of Bolsheviks, of Zionists. I traveled to countries where the very urban grid had been erased in the streets that the Bund walked. Warsaw was systematically destroyed by the Nazis during the war. The streets that the Bund lived on, that they had their battles on, largely aren't there. But I wanted to see what the sunlight was like, and I wanted to see what wildflowers grew there. And I went to the grave of Patty Kremer, who is one of the pioneers of the Bund. Her grave was outside Vilnius in Ponar Forest. And I played the song that she sang with the women before she was murdered, which is Dishvua, the oath. And, I mean, how did this feel to write the majority of this during the Israeli genocide of Gaza? I mean, I think it broke me in probably ways that I have difficulty expressing. I mean, to forensically reconstruct the genocide of the Jews of Warsaw, while a country that claims the Holocaust as some sort of sick justification for its crimes does a genocide in Gaza as it segments and liquidates Gaza block by block, as Israeli bulldozers and bombs efface Gaza like Nazi bombs effaced Warsaw. You know, there were often protests for Palestine downstairs at the library where I worked, and I would go down and join them.
2: Molly Crabapple, author of the new best-selling book, Here Where We Live Is Our Country, The Story of the Jewish Bund. It became a New York Times bestseller before it was even published. That does it for our show. I'll be in Atlanta, Georgia on Friday night. We'll be celebrating WRFG, also showing the film about Democracy Now. It'll be screening. that screening will take place in Atlanta. On Saturday, we'll be in Austin, Texas, and we'll also be in Houston, Texas this weekend, celebrating KPFK as well as Co-op Radio in Austin. 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I'm Amy Goodman.
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coast to coast. Now our lives are in the hands of the pusher man. 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

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They won't make the same mistake no more. They told him, I'll send your sons home. He did just that. 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Democrats put us on our feet. The crazy women, they vote them out. I ain't going down, I ain't going down. No, I ain't going down to that welfare store. It won't be long for the Democrats to be back in again. I know the girls, I know the girls, I know the girls. 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

0: 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You know why?
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5: 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Well, vibes, xylophones, marimbas, rumbaphones, and maybe even a gamelan or two before we're through. Basically, if you need a mallet to do it, we'll get to it. Starting with a track I'm ashamed to say I don't know the artist behind, but it comes from a lovely marimba sampler called Costa Rica Pura Vida. 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
3: Nope. 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Now we talking.

Cal Chater with Mambo Macumba off of the album Black Orchid here on KNSJ's Bionic Exotica Spotlight on Vibes episode. Before that, little 90s neo-tiki action from Don Tiki. You heard Barbie in Bali. Before that, newer still from the album Lava, you heard the Tiki Torches by the delectably formidable Coconut Volcano. Before that, Waitiki 7 off the LP Exotica Reborn. You heard a live, deluxe, maximalist version of the Exotica Standard Coronation. And that followed on a little triplet to demonstrate the short, happy renaissance of tuned percussion in 80s alternative rock, with the Violent Femmes batting cleanup with Gone Daddy Gone. Before that, Oingo Boingo off their first LP, Only a Lad. You heard What You See. Before that, the man who did everything to popularize marimba that a white man can, Peter Gabriel, off his untitled third album, colloquially referred to as Melt, you heard No Self-Control, the unofficial national anthem here on the Nameless Atoll, and some mysterious, unnamed Costa Rican maestro started us off with Caballito Nicoyano. And we'll get back to the music in a moment, but I feel compelled to remind you that KNSJ is an all-volunteer, community-driven, listener-supported, wink-wink, nudge-nudge operation. And we are still knocked off the airwaves due to a storm which tanked our transmitter antenna. So if you miss hearing us in your car, I implore you to go to knsj.org, where you're hopefully listening to us right now. Look around near the masthead for the bright red emergency donate button and make a one-time or sustaining donation. If in any small way KNSJ enriches your life, we humbly ask you to pay it forward, so that others can get access to independent progressive journalism and freaky freeform music. And speaking of which, from the awe-inspiring soundtrack for the 1988 anime masterpiece Akira, composed by Gino Yamashiragumi, here's Kaneda on KNSJ Bionic Exotica.

0: Peter Gabriel ending in a calmer place than we began. Off the Melt LP, you heard Lead a Normal Life. As if. Before that, Kavakan with their latest release, Tahitian Lullaby. Looking forward to more from those guys soon. Please get back to us. Before that, from the Rhino compilation, The Exotic Sounds of Martin Denny, we had a mashup, or is that a diptych, of Tiki and Quiet Village. A rare and unique version because backed by a full band instead of just the bird calls and the frogs. Before that, Tiki Aki Orchestra with Singapore Swing. Coop with Drum Rhythm A, music for ballet exercises. Prior to that, Ivat with a Y, with the vibraphone edit of Graph off of their LP Exeunt. Coil prior to that, with The Swelling of Leeches off the Sickness of Snakes EP. And Gaino Yamashira Gumi started us off with Kaneda from the Akira soundtrack, and that finishes us off for this week. You can catch us this time and place next week. In the meantime, stick around for the Stay Positive Dub and Dance Hall Hour. Via Con Nuevo, San Diego, we love you.
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3: Now, wherever I go, east or west, I hear an old, old question. What you like to play best with the SF band? And for now, I'd like to play swing cushion. Wherever I go, north or south, I have the same old answer in my mouth. What I like best to play is swing cushion.
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Dr. KNSJ, 89.1 FM Descanso. It's your boy DJ Marco at your service. And this is Stay Positive. We got a wonderful program for you tonight. Just gonna kick it off with my brother, the one and only Fire Kid. It's called Irie. Let's go.

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Big enough fire can each and every single time. I love the vibe, love the rhythm, love the constrained kind of pace. Nice stuff as we move. It's the Turf President, big enough the one and only P.

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Speaking of products in general, they're called Big Bad Sound. And I love this one. Not only is it Chronix, it's got his father Chronicle on the track

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The album Chronology. Chronicle, father and son. Love the vibes. Goodness gracious. Once again, want to big up Holding Company for Reggae Tuesdays. Big up Ross I1, was there last week. Had a wonderful time. We'll have some dates coming up there and at Winston's as well.

We'll see you each and every single time. The Rest in Paradise, Von Benjamin, Voice of Midnight, Voice of Akabeka, Big Bad Doom. And one more time, we got a Big Bad Sound. Head back down to Jamaica. One of my favorite artists.

family each and every single time. Asimov, picking up the one and only Tony Rebel. On the swing easy rhythm. Team called No Ja. We got time for a few more right here on Stay Positive on KNSJ. Let's go.

0: one takes me back. Shine. And I want to say keep shining. Big, big mahalos for tuning in to Stay Positive right here on KNSJ. It's your boy DJ Marco signing off. Till next time, keep it locked right here to KNSJ. Till next time, be excellent to yourself. Be excellent to everyone else. You know, we're all in this thing together. Your boy DJ Marco loves you very much, and I'll see you next time. Aloha!
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9: 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I'm your host and DJ for the next hour, DJ Peanuts. Coming up on tonight's show, I've got some great music, a mixture of new and old, from Bill Withers, Wilson Pickett, Cooking on Three Burners, Rare Earth, and coming up a little later, I have got a very special exclusive premiere from Mako and Mr. Bristow. So make sure you stay tuned in for that. But right now, we are going to start the funk off tonight with the Brecker Brothers Band and Slick Stuff. 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

0: got my mind made up. Come on, you can get it, girl. Anytime.
1: Say what?
0: Tonight is fine.
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0: I got my mind.

0: Yeah.
1: Let's do that over about 10 times. No, we got it. 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
2: This is Sounds from Beyond here on KNSJ 89.1 FM with me, your host and DJ, DJ Peanuts. And I just played something new from Jerron Bombay. That was the king of the edit with I Got My Bell Made Up. Can you ring it? I love his stuff. He always has a way of bringing a new style to an old sound. Right before that, we had Harry Deal and the Galaxies with Funky Funky, a little 45 that I picked up in L.A. Several years ago. I love that one. Haven't been able to find anything else by them or learn too much about them. And starting off the show, we had the Brecker Brothers Band with Slick Stuff. Still coming up in the show, I've got Rufus Thomas, Clarence Reed, Wilson Pickett, and that exclusive premiere. Don't forget to stay tuned for that. That is Mako and Mr. Bristow coming up a little later in the show. KNSJ has a great mix of music nightly. For the full schedule, you can go to knsj.org. 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Coming up right now, I'm going to go ahead and get back into the music with Cooking on Three Burners, a very favorite song of mine called This Girl. 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
0: 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Back before the break, you heard tracks from Cooking on Three Burners with This Girl, followed by Rufus Thomas and The Breakdown. Very recognizable drum break in there. And lastly, you heard Junior Walker with Shotgun. At the very beginning of that song, there is a very brief Cypress Hill sample. Well, I've been talking about it all night, but it is time for a very special, exclusive premiere from Mako and Mr. Bristow. This is off of their upcoming 7-inch that's going to be on Resense Records. More information on pre-orders can be found on the Resense Records Bandcamp. Going to be starting it off with How Strong Is Your Booty, followed by So Glad. Like I said, both of these songs are off of Stank Soul edits on Resense Records. This is Mako and Mr. Bristow here on Sounds from Beyond, KNSJ 89.1 FM.

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I'm your host and DJ, DJ Peanuts. At the start of the half an hour, we had that special exclusive premiere from Mako and Mr. Bristow. Starting off with How Strong Is Your Booty, followed by So Glad, both off the Stink Soul edits that you can find more information about on the ReSense Records Bandcamp. You'll definitely be hearing these in the mix again soon. I'm going to be putting them in heavy rotation. Just straight fire. Absolutely love it. After that, we had Bill Withers with Harlem, followed by The Beginning of the End and Funky Nassau. Another very recognizable drum break in that song. And lastly, you heard Clarence Reed, Nobody But You, Babe. You got me for about another 15 minutes or so, but there is no need to go anywhere at the end of my show, because KNSJ has plenty more music coming up for you tonight. You can get the full schedule at knsj.org. And while you're there, please consider donating to KNSJ. The info is on the website. That is knsj.org. 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Right now, I'm going to go ahead and get back into the music with some Wilson Pickett. Song is Funk Factory. 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
2: 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Welcome back to Mixed Bag.

0: 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Rated PG. Parental guidance suggested.
1: Yeah. For sure.
2: Nigga,
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2: Real nigga. 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
1: Yeah. 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Still do my business on the side. 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

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And I stood there, shivering in my pajamas, and watched the whole world go up in flames. And when it was all over, I said to myself, is that all there is to a fire? Is that all there is?

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There were clowns and elephants and dancing bears, and a beautiful lady in pink tights flew high above our heads. And as I sat there watching, I had the feeling that something was missing. I don't know what, but when it was all over, I said to myself, is that all there is to the circus? Is that all there is?

And then I fell in love with the most wonderful boy in the world. We'd take long walks down by the river, or just sit for hours gazing into each other's eyes. We were so very much in love. And then one day, he went away, and I thought I'd die, but I didn't. And when I didn't, I said to myself, is that all there is to life?

I know what you must be saying to yourselves. If that's the way she feels about it, why doesn't she just end it all? Oh no, not me. I'm not ready for that final disappointment. 'Cause I know, just as well as I'm standing here talking to you, that when that final moment comes and I'm breathing my last breath, I'll be saying to myself,

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0: 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Our theme music is Time is Tight by Booker T and the MGs. Good morning to each and every one of you. Diane, Anna, and I are producing the program and very happy to be with you tonight. Tonight's Thursday night, and in tonight's program, we will hear a talk by Alan Watts on Ecological Awareness, Part 5, Concluding Part. Then Ram Dass on Heart of Social Action, Part 1. Then Tammy Simon in conversation with Zabi Yamasaki on What the Nervous System Often Needs Is Less. Then Visionary Activist Show with Caroline Casey on Bridges, Literal and Metaphoric. Then Max Blumenthal on the Most Corrupt U.S. Administration, Guess Which One. Then Chris Hedges on National Resistance in Palestine with Dr. Ramzi Barut. And then rebroadcast of Tom Hartman's show. 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
1: I'm Diane. I'm your host for the first 3 hours on Thursday. So tonight we're going to hear an Alan Watts talk. And we're going to be finishing the series, Ecology Awareness, Part 5.
2: That there could be a real great art as between lovers, husbands and wives and so on, is something, again, that we don't consider because, once again, although sex is fun, we go about it not really because we enjoy it. We can't admit that, but it's good for us. It's a healthy outlet. And also, it's necessary, of course, for having children. And that's also something for the future, you see? And likewise, when it gets to children, we don't relate to children in the material present very well. This is especially true of what one calls child-centered families. Here is a frustrated mama and papa who feel guilty for some reason or other. Either they didn't really make it in life the way they wanted to make it. and they hope their children will. And they feel that anyway, the reason why I am earning a living and you are a housewife is that it's for the sake of our children. We live as husband and wife in order to bring up children. Now, this is completely backwards. If a husband and wife have a vocation in life, that is to say, they are deeply interested in and devoted to living. Supposing the husband is a doctor, and he is fascinated with healing people, and that's really what he's about. The children, if permitted to do so, will catch his fascination. If the wife loves working in the kitchen, the children actually want to help. But we don't allow them to, because what we do is, in an industrial society, you can't possibly have children around the factory or the office. In more primitive agricultural societies, you can have children around the farm, around the shop, and so on. And in the countries like Mexico, and it used to be so in Japan before they shrilled them all off to school, the children worked along with their parents and learned their crafts. But now we, first of all, say, no, no, we're going to do something. We're going to propitiate you with toys. And these are fake plastic replicas of things that adults play with, like guns and dolls. And they're always... They're always frustrating. They never quite come up to expectations. The children therefore break them, and it reduces them to fury. And at the end of the day, every household I know with good, nice American homes, where there are children, they are strewn from end to end with disintegrated plastic. Papa is coming home from the office with a mysterious commodity called money, which is, you've got to bring it, but nobody's really interested. And so the house has to be tidy for him to get back. Therefore, there's a screaming, knock-down, drag-out battle with Mama trying to get all the children to clean up and throw the stuff away. And he comes home from a job in which nobody is interested because they have no part in it. The wife knows nothing about it except in a theoretical way. The children know nothing about it because it's something he does off there. And then all his interest, if he has any interest in his job at all, off there with the community of people with whom he works in that situation, he comes back, and with people to whom he now has absolutely no real relationship whatever, he's supposed to be a good pal and a nice, kind husband. And that is why in all our comic magazines, the father of the family is portrayed as a clown. Invariably. All the jokes are on poor old dad. But again, you see, this is abstractionism. It's a result, for example, the whole family set up in our culture is an institution hanging over from agrarian civilization, which just doesn't work in an urban industrial civilization. And we keep it up because that's the way things are supposed to be. And we've never rethought human relationships in immediate relation to this new kind of situation in which we're living. So those families that thrive and get on reasonably well with each other are fortunate flukes, which there will always be a certain number. I could go on endlessly with this discussion of our lack of relation. I mean, let's just take our notions of feminine beauty. They're entirely... fabricated by some curious creeps who edit Vogue magazine and Harper's Bazaar to make stuffed dummies who, when actually encountered, are about as comfortable as falling into the middle of a bicycle. And you know, poor women, they're always having to live up to the image of some movie star or somebody who is the great type of the day. They feel their husbands will be disappointed if they don't look like that. And that's because we set up these ideal external surface forms of beings having no sensitivity to the substance, to the weight, to the volume, to the temperature, and above all, to the smell. It is indeed the sense of smell among all matters of the material present is the most repressed in this culture. And therefore, interestingly enough, it is one of the main channels of unconscious communication. Whatever is repressed is, as it Jung would say, put into the unconscious and thereby activated in a special way. So a great deal of ESP or telepathic communication, intuitive likes and dislikes we form for other people, are the result of the sense of smell, which we don't recognize consciously because we are not attending to it. And the word smell means bad smell. It smells. You know the story about Dr. Johnson, who never bathed, you know, and he was traveling in a coach, and a very dignified lady got in and sat down and said to him, "You smell." And he said, "Madam, on the contrary, you smell. I stink." But you see, smell is essentially bad smell. In English, there are only three adjectives peculiarly used for qualities of smell: fragrant, acrid, pungent. All other adjectives used for smell are borrowed from taste or some other sense. It's a repressed, you see. We're not really aware of smell. And so we want the human body to smell of disinfectants and things like that, rather than its own natural, interesting flavors. And so everybody is scrubbed and over-cleaned and squirted with alcohol or something so that they shan't smell. But actually they do smell, only they smell of kind of a lab instead of people. So in you can see in these many, many ways that we are not here. And we're not present to materiality. Because of the strange notion, you see, that the material present is a hoax. You say, "Lay not up for yourselves treasure upon earth where moth and rust corrupt, but lay up for yourselves treasure in heaven." Well, the way we've interpreted that saying is, lay up treasure in the future. Take out your life, eternal life insurance policy, you see? So it's coming. Actually, treasure in heaven is now. But we think that the real now world, you see, is disintegrating, crumbling, and therefore is bad. But that's not the reason. The fact that, the real world now is always unseizable. It's changing. You can't grasp it. There's nothing to hold on to. But that's why it's spiritual. When you lean on it, it collapses. But don't lean on it. Live in it, but don't lean on it. Don't try to hold it. Because in just the same way as when you embrace someone and you try to hold too hard, you squeeze the breath out of them. And therefore you strangle. So in the same way, you don't grab hold of the world. You can't sense it that way. I cannot feel whatever this is by doing this, see? I can't get the maximum taste out of beef by grinding it to pieces with my teeth and forcing my tongue against it. Because what I do is I dull the nerve ends. It's a kind of a light touch. You let it flow through your fingers. And so by letting life slip, and it's always slipping, it's now ever changing. It's the more it runs, the more it stays. The more it stays, the more it runs. That's the way it is. And if you don't hold on to it, it's always here. If you do hold on to it, it's always running away. So you suddenly discover that this is the most shocking thing, you see, that the physical world, right here and now, this absolutely concrete moment, is everything that you could ever have imagined the beatific vision to be. This is quite startling, but it's so, if you are really wide awake. I have thought of a sort of fantasy, and I'll try and describe it. When you read about the beatific vision in the Paradiso of Dante, you get this fantastic description of the sort of rainbow rose at the center, vivid white light, which you can't look at, just dazzling white light. And then as it goes out from that, you get all the colors of the spectrum going out into violet, and then going out into black. But it's black so transparent, like obsidian, that it's luminous black. And then again, suddenly vivid white in a great arc comes around the black, and it does the trick again. And now that's not all it can do. The rays start waving, see, and the whole thing starts shimmering like waves. And then it says, now that's not all we can do. Then they do curlicues, every conceivable kind of complexity. Then they start making angles. All the light starts dancing. You see, and you see, you could imagine those Buddhist mandalas where there are radiances full of myriads of Buddhas all dancing, all rattling bells and thunderbolts and swords, and the whole thing is going ga-cha-ga-cha-ga-cha. Then suddenly it goes into another dimension, see? There's more of it. And then it starts getting sound dimensions going with all this color, and smell dimensions going with the sound. And the sound gets so deep and bass and so vibrant that it becomes solid and you can touch it. And the thing gets more and more complicated, and suddenly, before you know where you are, here it is. We are just that thing, reached this degree of complexity. See? Just like that. But it's never somewhere else, you see. You don't get it anywhere but here. Now, if you try to find it here and say, now, golly, he said this right now. I've really got to pay attention to now, see. And you try to look at that, you see, and bring now into focus and really look at it. You're still pushing it away. It has to come to you. One just ahead, see? So, in sum, this necessity of relating to the material present is one of the cardinal components of a good ecological attitude. Because greed, which is essentially discontent with the present. Admittedly, some people living on the edge of poverty have an inadequate material present from a physical point of view. But it is the greed of the well taken care of that is so terrifying. The people who have enough to eat and wear and clothe and are still greedy and therefore go out to exploit this earth and drag every last ounce of wealth out of it, which is immediately turned into rubbish and poison gas, because they can't be alive here at the moment. So let's take an intermission. In yesterday's session, two sessions, I covered first the ecological conception of an organism's relationship to its environment, and thus, of course, of the individual's relationship to the universe. And I was trying to show you that this is not a question of two systems that are separate, acting upon each other or interacting. It is a question rather of a single system of energy expressed with great complexity, which is one process, one activity. It is possible to become aware that this is so, not simply theoretically, but as a matter of sensation. And when one becomes aware of it in that way, the feeling is at first curious and is apt to be misinterpreted. It can be felt either as if you were sort of floating, that is, completely passive, not doing anything, not making any exertion of will, but as if all your behavior was simply happening. That is one way of feeling it. Another way of feeling it is the sensation that you are God and making everything happen. These are the polar opposite ways of feeling the same thing. And when people, for one reason or another, slip into this kind of sensation, and it can happen by accident, they may jump to very strange conclusions, depending on their background, their religious upbringing, because it is that background which gives them a language in which to express to others and to themselves how they feel.

But you must be very clear about this and understand it theoretically thoroughly, just in case this ever happens to you, so that you won't be accused of being crazy. It is not, you see, that your own individual organism is the puppet of everything else, responding to it as a billiard ball responds to being hit by a cue. It is not also that you, as an individual, are an independent source of energy which pushes the world around. Both these views are based on a false assumption, that the individual organism is really separate from the world. That's the false assumption. And we think about this situation by analogy with billiards, because Newton thought that way. Descartes thought that way. And Newton and Descartes have molded the common sense of the average person living in the 20th century, even though our science has abandoned the mechanics of Newton. Certainly it has in physics, it certainly has in biology, although I find that in psychology, people still talk and think in a Newtonian way, that, for example, Freud structured the organism of psychology, of the human psyche, by analogy with hydraulics. So you must call Freudianism a form of psychohydraulics. The unconscious is the deeps. Sexual energy is represented like the flow of a river, which can be dammed up, repressed. It has to be provided with outlets. These are all hydraulic terms. And hydraulics is a form of Newton's mechanics. Because you see, in Newtonian mechanics, which is based really on billiards, the balls are standing for atoms, and they bang each other around. And so everything is explained, the movement of ball A is explained by the behavior of balls B, C, D, and E, and so on, insofar as they impinge against it. And you have to go back and back and back trying to figure out how it all got started. Who pushed it first? And who pushed him? You see? Well, this model won't do anymore. Things just don't behave that way because they are not separate from each other in the first place. This is the point I wanted to make clear in this first round of discussion that we had yesterday, that the differentiation of the world is not separation, any more than when you see many waves on the ocean. They are different waves, but it's all the one ocean waving. And you can't have half a wave, for example, a wave that is crest without trough. Half waves are just not found in nature. And so in the same way, you can't find solids except in space, and you won't find space except where there are solids, because they are aspects of each other in rather the same way as in magnetism. The positive and negative, or north and south poles, are always found together. You can't have a purely north-poled magnet. And in order to have a current, an electric current flowing, it must be polarized. It will not flow until both poles are hitched. So, in the same way, there is a polar relationship between the individual and the world. They are both aspects of a single energy. And so, there is no question of things being controlled and moved and pushed by other things, as billiard balls are, or billiard balls appear to be from a certain superficial point of view. We've just got this huge being, although being is not quite the right word, because existence is composed of being and non-being, corresponding to solid and space, crest and trough of wave.
And because fundamentally, the energy of the world is vibratory. It's on and off. And there is no off without on, no on without off. To be or not to be is not the question. Because to be implies not to be as much as not to be implies to be. So in the Taoist Chinese philosophy, it is said that being and non-being arise mutually. It's like the egg and the hen. You don't find eggs without hens, nor do you find hens without eggs. A hen is, as a matter of fact, one egg's way of becoming other eggs. It all goes together. But we don't see this for the simple reason that we are primarily involved in using a method of perception which is analytic, which spotlights various features of the world and does so with the aid of naming or giving symbols to those features of the world which we consider significant, and therefore ignoring features of the world which we don't consider significant, and for which therefore we don't have names. Haven't you noticed how often children point at something and say, "What is that?" And you can't make out exactly what it is they're pointing at. They're pointing out something they've noticed, but which adults don't consider important. And they want a name for it. We don't have a special word for dry space. We don't have a special word for the inside surface of a tube. But in American Indian languages have such words. Eskimos recognize 5 different kinds of snow. But the Aztec language has one word for snow, rain, hail, and ice. You can see the geographical reasons for that. So according to what you consider important, you have names. And according to naming, you identify separate things. But they're only separate in a purely theoretical way. They're not materially separate, not physically separate. And so it's immensely important that we become aware of this fact. Because if we're not aware of it, we do the most stupid things. We try to solve problems by altering what are only the symptoms of problems. We try, for example, unilaterally to abolish mosquitoes, forgetting that mosquitoes go with a certain kind of environment and play a very important part in it, not to mention other insects which are killed when we kill the mosquitoes. And so, in this way, we are doing things without recognizing that they're going to have unpredictable results in unexpected places. Same way, if you put certain drugs or certain operations in the human organism, you've got to be very careful what you're doing, and you have to study the organism very carefully in order to know what consequences this will have. If you farm in a certain way, without due respect for the ecology of the whole area in which you're working, you can get the most appalling results. And characteristically, our technological civilization is much too heedless of these ecological connections. Therefore, in order to overcome our characteristic sense of hostility to the external world and to stop conquering nature with the bulldozers or conquering space with rockets, we have to realize that the external universe is just as much ourself as our own body. That
We have, each one of us, an inside and an outside. And if the inside of your skin is your inside, what is outside your skin is your outside. And the two are inseparable. They are polar. Because you can't have an inside without an outside, or an outside without an inside. Except you construct something like a Klein bottle, which is a sort of freak. Maybe the universe as such is a Klein bottle. Who knows? However, the second point I was making, which arises directly from this, and this was the burden of the second session, was that this ignorance or ignorance of the inseparability of all different things goes hand in hand with a bad relationship or an inadequate relationship to the material present. I was showing that the material present is the only time there is. Other times, past times, future times, are abstractions. There never is anything but the present. But you mustn't, of course, think of the present as a split second. That's an abstract view of the present. You tend to think of the present as a split second because you're used to looking at a watch. And the watch is marked out with hairlines. And the idea of watchmakers is to make those lines as thin as possible, consistent with visibility. And therefore, as the hand sweeps across the hairline, you've hardly time to say now. And we begin to think that the present is that. Well, of course it isn't. Present time is rather like the field of vision, where you've got, as it were, a fairly clear center. The field of vision is an oval. And you can run your fingers round it, just at the point where they start to become invisible. And you realize that the edge of the field is fuzzy. And so in the same way, we have a vision of movement in time as having fuzzy edges. Just as when you are listening to music, you don't hear music a single note at a time. You hear it in phrases. You anticipate what's coming. And you remember what has been played. And so you have a kind of wide but fuzzy-edged view of what is called the present. But it's what there's always there, see? And if in a culture we are brought up not to see this, we start living for the future. And we live for the future mainly because our present is inadequate. And it's inadequate because we are not seeing it fully. We are seeing it in terms of abstractions. And if your present is inadequate, and is, matter of fact, only an abstract version of life, you are like a person with a non-nutritive diet. You always, therefore, feel hungry. And you keep eating because you want more. So in the same way, more life, please, more time, please, more, more, more, more, because sometime or other, it's got to be all right. The thing I've been looking for must happen, I hope. But of course it never does. Not if you live that way. Because when all your goals in life are attained, and you are at the top of your profession, or you've got a beautiful children, or you, whatever it was you wanted, you feel the same as you always felt. You're still looking for something in the future. And there isn't any future. Not really. Therefore, I often say that only people who live in a proper relationship to the material present have any use for making any plans at all. Because then the plans work out, then they're capable of enjoying them. The other people aren't. So, people then who aren't here fully, but whose minds are off somewhere else all the time, are
always starved, and always

lot of different ways. As generally used, we say the body, the earth, the rocks, the trees, the animals, and all that are material. And we set over against that the spiritual or the mental, as if that were some kind of vaguely gaseous world permeating the material world. Or perhaps not gaseous, but rather abstract. A world of ideas, a world of principles. But it's so curious that when people do that, they debase both the material and the spiritual domains of life. Because these domains of life have vitality only when they're together. When you see the material as the spiritual and the spiritual as the material. And then both of these concepts tend to vanish. Because what we call the material world in this put-down sense of the word material is only a concept. If you want to conceive the world as material, then that means really, people who do conceive it as material, in that sense of the word material, haven't got a good relationship to it. But if you have an immediate relationship, if you really are aware of the present, then your vision of the material world is transformed. And you see that it isn't material, it isn't spiritual, it's indefinable. It's what there is. And there is no way of saying what that is, because you can't put it into a particular category. And you can only define what you can classify. Now, I know that is perhaps a little bit of a difficult idea to master because of our confusions of language. We could, if I might try, put it in one more way. I would say probably that the correct use of the word material is to mean something like metered, measured. When we say something's immaterial, we can mean both that it doesn't matter, that is to say, it doesn't measure up to anything, it doesn't meter, or that it's spiritual, non-material, immaterial. So I would say the correct use of the word material is the world as measured, the world as represented in pounds, miles, decibels, photons, or whatever. And that, of course, is abstract. Because when you measure the world, you don't really make any difference to it, just as the equator does not cut the world in two pieces. So what is the world that is existing upon which our measures are imposed? What is it that underlies the network? The network of measurements, of classifications, of quantification. Well, you can't say. You can point to it. But you can't really say what it is. It's not a what. But that is what's here. I mean, that's the world we're actually living in, you see? What Koshybsky called the unspeakable world. And so when I said the material present, I was using the word material in an incorrect sense. Not the measured present, but the physical present of actual

0: nonverbal being. And people, therefore, who do not relate well to this become incompetent in the practical arts of life. They become bad cooks, bad lovers, bad architects, bad potters, bad clothiers, because they really have no love for anything except abstractions, money, quantities, status, symbols. And people become absolutely bamboozled by symbols, and so want the symbol rather than what is signified by the symbol. But you see, however, if you want what is signified by the symbol, then you've got the universe by the tail, because everything that is symbolized by a symbol is inseparable from the whole universe. When you, in other words, you catch a fish, it's not just a thing called a fish that you've got. You are being fed by all oceans when you catch a fish. You are being sustained by this colossal life and everything, of course, that goes with the oceans. It's as if the ocean reached out and fed you. And that's why the real reason for giving thanksgiving at meals, that, of course, in the West, people thank God, but it's a more concrete expression to thank the fish. But then, of course, you're thanking the ocean, and so on. So this attitude now of a new vision of nature, not as something chopped up into bits so that we could look upon the universe as an assemblage of things, as if somehow or other there's all this collection of galaxies and stuff floating around. Where have they come from? Well, they've sort of been washed up like flotsam and jetsam and have come together by some sort of gravity, and here they are spinning around, as if it was a collection in the sense of something gathered that formerly hadn't been gathered. Of course, astronomically, this isn't taken seriously. People think rather that it all blew up, that all the galaxies expanded from a center and are still going. It's far more likely. Maybe they'll come back together again and then blow up once more. Who knows? Maybe they'll all fade out. But then things will be where they were before it all started. And what happened once can always happen again. Pulsation, you see, is the very nature of life. Big pulses and tiny pulses. Pulses within pulses, forever and ever. So this point of view is one which has flourished in the Far East, where the relationship of man to the physical world has been very different from our idea. And this raises some curious problems, because the great civilizations of the Far East, particularly the Chinese and the Japanese, did not, until coming into contact with Europe and the United States, did not evolve a technology. And because they didn't evolve a technology, they had all kinds of problems for which we say that made them backward. They had problems of disease and famine and poverty. And we say, well, the poor benighted Chinese, we have nothing to learn from them, because their civilization didn't do the things we've done. But what we don't realize so readily is that this technology which we've produced is very recent. It is only in the middle of the 19th century that we really got going with this. And note that before that date, we permitted, as perfectly ordinary procedures, judicial torture, slavery, child labor, filth of unspeakable proportions, and plagues, and all that sort of thing, was just the way it was anywhere else in the world, in Europe. But we've forgotten it. We have short memories. We could sing in church, "All things bright and beautiful, all creatures great and small, all things wise and wonderful, the Lord God made them all. The rich man in his castle, the poor man at his gate. He made them high and lowly and ordered their estate." Now that verse is today eliminated from the hymn. Because it's saying, you see, that the stations of life, fortune and misfortune, riches and poverty, are God-given. And since nothing can be done about it. And people tend to accept states of affairs about which nothing can be done. And nothing could be done about it until the Industrial Revolution. And then, of course, the minute that starts, everybody wants it. The Chinese want it, the Indians want it, the Japanese want it, and so on. But the Chinese, for some reason or other, you see, did not develop technology. Now, why didn't they? And why did we? There isn't any simple answer to that question. But one thing that we should note, there are various geographical reasons. And this is not the only reason, but when you look at the map of Europe, you will notice that it's very wiggly. It's full of inlets, harbors, and all like this, see? China, by contrast, is a great solid landmass. So is India. The Europeans were preeminently sailors. And it is highly possible, to begin with, that all the great early technical discoveries were the work of seafaring people. This is one of Buckminster Fuller's theories, that in quite ancient times, there were rather independent seagoing people who had their own culture, who knew that the world was round, who had great navigators, and from them we learn such things as the hoist, cranes, that the first real houses were overturned boats, and that trade and the cross-fertilization of different civilizations and different cultures was a work of sea travel, with the machinery necessary for sea travel. You're not depending on a horse. You're depending upon something a human being has made, and upon a very high form of technology, because sailing is a direct exemplification of man and nature in cooperation. Rowing is different. Rowing is a rather unintelligent way of propelling a boat, because it requires a great deal of effort. But sailing is so skillful because you are simply using the energy of nature to move the boat. You are flowing through nature effortlessly by using the forces around you in a clever way. When you want to go against the wind, you tack. You get the wind to blow you into it. And this is what is called in Chinese, wu wei, meaning literally non-interference or non-aggression, sometimes translated non-action, but that isn't quite correct. Wu Wei is acting in accordance with the field of forces in which you find yourself. Therefore, in splitting wood, you split with the grain, because that is the way the course of things, the Tao, is arranged. So any skillful person will therefore always inquire, what is the nature of the field of forces in which I find myself? The Chinese would ask, what is its li? And the word li means, what is the organic pattern of this situation? And then act in accordance with it. Don't ever force it. Suppose then you are sawing. You will find that if you push the saw, you will make a jagged cut. And you will get impatient. When any people saw wood impatiently, they always make a mess of it. But the saw has its own weight. And if you get the sensation that the saw is doing the work, you see, it's not quite true, your muscles are involved, but you get the sensation of the saw doing the work, then you will make a good cut. See that the saw is sharp and let it do the job for you. You will find in all crafts that the same kind of thing happens when anybody develops consummate skill. When you sing well, you get the sensation that the song is singing itself. When you drive well, somehow the car and the road are carrying you along, but in a very skillful way. This is this thing I was remarking on at first, this new feeling of a relationship to the world. And what you're doing when you do anything skillfully, you see, you are expressing the total power of the field of forces, which is expressing itself in the form of skillful action through the agency of you as a human organism. But it requires intelligence to do this.
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0: Coming up next, Ram Dass. We're now going to hear a talk by Ram Dass called Social Action Happens Heart to Heart. This is a talk he gave April 20, 1993 in Boise, Idaho, and he talks about his experiences with suffering, compassion, and social action. Ram Dass.
1: This is about the 19th city on this tour, and it's the first one I got what I asked for, which was a rocking chair. So, thank you, Boise. And I really, I've been reflecting about a rocking chair. It's like, it's because I'm practicing being 62. It's interesting, I mean, to be a senior citizen. I mean, whether you're an elder is another matter, but you're a senior citizen. I was on a train from New Haven in New York right after I became 60. And it was a late night train, and you had to buy your ticket on the train. And so the conductor came and he said, "What kind of a ticket do you want?" And I knew I was over 60. And in Connecticut, that was the critical age. So I said, "I'd like a senior ticket." And I said it in the same way when I was 18, I said, "I'd like a beer." I expect, "You want a beer?" But there was nothing. "You, 60? He just gave me the ticket, which was... So then I thought I should try being 60, I mean, feel 60, you know, because in many cultures, like in India, the stages of life are divided into 0 to 20, you're a student, you're learning, you're growing. 20 to 40, you're a householder, you're to raise family and make as much money as you can. 40 to 60, you're to start to pass it on and cool out and start to study and do practices. And at 60, you become a sannyas. You become beyond form. You are a formless being just in God. And the society is designed to support all those formless beings and all the students. And so that when you're a householder in the middle, you're supposed to support all those people because you're going to be one of them. So I had just entered sannyas, which meant I should give up everything. I wonder how you know whether somebody's given up everything. Like my guru back in the 70s, he said, "Ram Dass, give up money and sex and you'll know God."
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1: It's an interesting challenge, isn't it? So I thought, he can't mean what it seems to be saying. So I thought, he's saying a deeper thing. He's saying, give up your attachment to those things and you'll know God. Whether you do them or not, it's irrelevant. But then the question is, why would you do them? If you were not attached, why would you do them? Well, that's the interesting meaning of the term doing one's dharma. It's what, it's like a tree's dharma is to grow and give leaves and fruit and so on. And a river's dharma, water's dharma, to flow towards, downstream. And the it's an interesting question to ask, what's our dharma? Or what's our dharma? There's an interesting line I've been working with for several years that comes out of a Buddhist tradition. It says, out of emptiness arises compassion. And that's a really interesting statement, because most of us in the West use compassion in the sense of caring in a relational way. I'm caring for you, or I feel for your suffering. I feel for your suffering. I empathize with your suffering. We say it's a compassionate person. But I've come to understand that it's a different meaning. There's a different word, compassion, that means something far more profound. It's the result of altered states of consciousness in which one experiences, not theorizes about, but experiences, directly experiences, two planes of consciousness. One, the way in which everything is interrelated to everything else. It's like you focus, it's like a channel selector, and you suddenly see it all in relationship. You see, everything's interrelated to everything else, including you. It's like a major unfolding of what the Chinese call the Tao, or the way of things. And then there's this other plane where seemingly in your right here, you see that everything is part of one thing. It's not even interdependent, it's just one thing. It's what the physicists, the quarks and all that stuff, that's all struggling with that issue. Is there one, and is it, and where did it come from, you know? And to have seen or experienced, to experience even for a second, the oneness of all things, including you. From that space, were you standing there? Then whose suffering would it be anyway? Can I say their suffering? If there's only one of it, which there is there? Who's them in a one? In one, there aren't no them. It's only us. It's not even us. It's only I. It's even further out. So you're suffering. I mean, and you, if you experience that, it's real. If you think about it, it's fascinating, theoretically. But if you directly experience the way in which things are interconnected, and then you feel the oneness of it all, the experience is that that their suffering in Bosnia is the next level out. Our suffering as people on Earth is my suffering as the fact that it's only one thing, or as the suffering in emptiness where it's just phenomena appearing. And so you could imagine now with that model, this kind of metaphor I've been playing with, that you could see how compassion could arise out of emptiness. That the emptiness that's inherent in the one, because the one is beyond all forms, so it's empty of form, so you wouldn't even say it's one from inside it. No, would you say it's zero? Like, I work with Guatemalan women who have been in villages where their husbands and their fathers and the older males have all been murdered before their eyes by the army, which was in the employ of the rich in Guatemala. The rich 3 or 4%. And these Mayan Indians are just incredibly present, deep, beautiful beings. And I went down there as part of the Seva Foundation to help them help themselves. And there was a woman there that was holding her baby who had vitamin deficiency and all. And I looked in her eyes, and it was... she wasn't busy being a Mayan woman with a starving baby. She was so perfectly a Mayan woman with a starving baby that she didn't have to do it. There was no self-consciousness in it. And behind it all, she was just present right there. Her eyes were right there. What I feel when I'm in a situation like that is I'm being given a wisdom teaching from indigenous wisdom. And those Guatemalan women said something else to me that added to that teaching. We had found these 13 villages that were destitute up on the Altiplano in Guatemala. After the violence was stopped because of mainly the Human Rights Watch efforts, by the way, I want to really honor Human Rights Watch and encourage you to support it. World Watch, all the different watches, Asia Watch. And the violence stopped. Then these people, some were in Mexico, and we've been working with them in refugee camps, but some of them were internal refugees in the jungles of Guatemala. And then after the violence, they started to go back to their villages, which had nothing in them, nothing. Everything had been burned. And they started to rebuild their lives, except, you know, they didn't have all the heavy-duty men around to help. So we helped them with goats and sheep and things to get new ways of being with the earth going. But at one point, we came and we saw these villages, and we didn't have our budget was so limited. We said, we can support four of the villages this year, and then the rest of them we could help next year to get going. But we don't have enough money for all 13. And one of the women in the four villages that was going to receive the support, which was very little, I mean, you know, it was a couple of $1,000. She said, no, you don't understand. She said, in our holy book, it says that if we're all walking along together and somebody trips and falls, you help them up, and then everybody walks just a little bit slower. And that struck me very deeply, because it represented a very deep recognition of the sense of community, of the sense of unity, of the sense of the common good as an integral part of one's identity. I mean, we got so fascinated with individualism. Who are you? Do you have your needs filled? You know, are you happy? What's your life about? We have become so obsessed with personality, that plane, as if it is real. I need this to be happy. Right, well, you don't have it. Now what are you going to do? Well, then I can't be happy. Okay, we'll wait. You begin to see the power of people's minds that have imprisoned them so much. To look at your own, if you look at your own phenomenal field or conceptual model or ego, which is a set of statements that you hold in your mind about who you think you are, which includes all the qualities, all the feeling tones, all the ways you relate to different people, all the things you think about the universe, because those are all your opinions. Those are part of who you are. All your memories of your personal history. All of it, this is all a huge conceptual, like a computer program. And it processes the universe and gives it back to you in a way that you then can feel the experience of being somebody doing something. What the Guatemalan woman was telling me was, first, that whatever her life had been in the generations of their lives, she had not lost her connection to something deeper in her being, which is what I had lost until I awakened for a moment with mushrooms in 1961. And she also reflected in stating the holy book. She wasn't talking about the holy book like she was saying, the holy book says, therefore I must, which is the way we do it in Christianity often these days and in every other religion. The oughts and shoulds have it. As Wavy Gravy says, I'm tired of being should upon. She was saying that because that's who she was. She was also a separate entity. She had a baby. She had probably a history and all of that, and needs and desires. But she hadn't become so enamored of them that she had lost her connection to the rest of who she is. She had a perspective that made her be in a situation that was so dire. To have your child be having malnutrition in your arms. And in the direness of it, she was still present. It's like a social institution can appear a certain way, but there are many levels from which it could be functioning in truth. Could appear compassionate, and it may or may not be. If I give food to somebody, and I'm busy identifying with being the giver, ergo, they must be the receiver in that transaction. And giver and receiver are separate from one another. But if my left hand gives food to my right hand, even the word giving doesn't seem appropriate, does it? My left hand puts food in my right hand. My right hand doesn't say thank you to my left hand, because the left hand and the right hand are part of the body. Their identity is with the oneness, not with their separateness. And what I experience is the way in which we lost the balance. Not that oneness is better than unique and certain uniqueness and separateness. The way I've experienced it a lot is that you and I start out as identified with the one. Awareness is the one. And then there's this latent psychic DNA code that's going to do its thing. And so you get born into sort of like a stuff sack. I mean, it crushes you in because you were the one, and now suddenly this little thing you're living in that you bounce against the walls of. And everybody says, ooh, a little baby. They don't know who you are, you know, and you don't know how to use this damn thing. So you go, oh. You're trying to say, hey, I'm not, that's not me, come on. Give me my prayer bell. And you go into what I call somebody training. That is, you get trained to be somebody because everybody around you thought they were somebody, so obviously they're going to train you to be somebody since their somebody exists in relation to you being somebody. So they need you to be somebody so they can exist. So that's the predicament, you know. Is this too weird? Do you want me to do the first level? Yeah, I don't think I'd stop now. What is it about Boise? I guess it's... So after you've gotten to be somebody, then the training shifts gears and you're training to be somebody special. That happens next. And that involves competition and judgment, lots of judgment. How am I doing? Do you love me? Do you love me enough? Did I succeed? You know, did you have a good time? Was it as good for you as it was for me? And People magazine is full of somebodies. There are icons, they're very quick in passing, but they are icons. Like Donald Trump is an icon. Ivana. And then awakening occurs for some reason or other. And the term awakening in these conditions means that you awaken out of the frequency of consciousness that you were locked into that made you somebody special, or not somebody special, as the case may be. You awakened and it's like you flip channels. You move to another channel of consciousness in which you saw that the channel in which you were invested so heavily was just another channel. It wasn't that's reality. It was another reality. It's like your dreams. You're always busy on this plane saying, well, what do they mean? Well, are they real? Well, was I there? Well, but they're just something else. And maybe this mind won't ever know what they are. That's what's fun about it. The mystery surrounds you at every corner. If you're not comfortable with mystery, forget it. So you awaken into the realization that you aren't who you thought you were. You've been had. You have been contained in a definition, and that you are just much more than that definition. And William James, the noted psychologist, said, paraphrasing, our normal waking consciousness is but one type of consciousness, whilst all about it, parted from it by the filmiest of screens, there lie other types of consciousness. We may spend our entire life without knowing of their existence, he said, but apply the requisite stimulus, and there they are in their completeness. Whatever, he says, they don't give maps, etc. He says, but whatever their meaning, they prohibit our premature closing of our accounts with reality. The consciousness in which you and I are meeting in Boise, as you with your history and me with mine and all of that, that's just a channel. That's a plane at which we exist. And the balance I'm talking about is reconnecting to the part of you that isn't that. So once you awaken to the fact that there is more to you than meets the eye, so to speak, very often it is so, it so undermines the game you were playing that you wish you could go back to sleep. You would like to immediately relegate it to the categories of irrelevant, error, I was out of my mind, I don't remember what I was thinking, that's denial. You got a whole range of alternatives to get it out of the system so you can get on with life the way you thought you were. But the problem is you can't quite go back to sleep. It gnaws at you, even if it's just an old picture in a scrapbook. It's sort of hanging around in there, saying you aren't who you think you are. Yes, I am. So if you follow the sequence, it seems to lead that you awaken, and first you sort of deny it, and you're not sure, and you doubt it, and then you start to have a sense of the intuitive validity of these other planes of consciousness in the same way you have of this plane. In other words, at first you're getting high all the time. It means you're standing here and going high and then coming down or coming back. And you're resting on the plane of your own unique separateness. But then if you do this often enough, like a yo-yo, which you can do in meditation, you can go to church, you can cook a bouillabaisse, whatever your technique is for breaking out of who you thought you were. Surfing, motorcycling, getting high, sex works. After a while, you start to set up at least a emergency base camp out there in this other part of your being, this kind of oneness of it all. I mean, you're dealing with stuff that's so disparate. You go up and you say, we're all one, and then you come a few minutes later, you back down, you say, but it's my television set. There's a great story. A lot of stories I've told before, obviously, because They're good stories, good teaching stories. I have a friend, Milton Friedman. He's not the economist Milton Friedman, Dr. Milton Friedman, who you've probably heard of. But he is a Dr. Milton Friedman, and he does live in Washington. And one day he received a call, is this Dr. Milton Friedman? And he said, yes. And the caller said, well, this is a church in California. And we have a lot of excess funds, and we wonder if you'd give us advice as to how to invest them. So my friend, Dr. Milton Friedman, said, well, have you considered giving it to the poor? To which the person calling said, is this the real Milton Friedman? To which Milton replied, is this the real church? As the balance shifts and you start to move, so you have two homes, like, you start to stabilize the emergency camp. So the more and more you're living in the oneness and the many at the same, well, sequentially, but it gets closer and closer. See, it starts like you wake up, wow, and then you fall asleep. And then you wake up again, you fall asleep. And sometimes when you're asleep, you don't even want to wake up. And it keeps working, and the process of the spiritual practice or path is taking that one moment of regaining that place of your being and slowly increasing its frequency and balancing it with your normal waking consciousness until they're all one thing. All one thing. Not just both present. They're all one thing. One of the mystic teachings says, for a free being, there is nowhere to stand. So you can't stand in the perfection of everything, because what happened to the imperfection? And you can't stand in the one, because you lose the many. Your freedom has to embrace the shadow, all dualism, everything, into yourself. So for somebody like me, after I got high for a long time with psychedelics and then with meditation and stuff like that, because I went to the East, and I went to the East because the religious training, that my Judaism that I grew up with, was not a spiritual turn-on. I mean, it might have been, but it wasn't for me. My bar mitzvah was not a major initiation. So when I had these experiences, which were ineffable, indescribable, because they were showing me parts of my being for which I had no conceptual model. I was a professor of psychology, and we didn't acknowledge the existence of all this stuff that I was now experiencing. Because Western psychology said you were your ego. Because psychologists thought they were real. And I mean, as a psychologist, I didn't even look in religious books. I mean, they were like archaeological, sort of anthropological curiosities from where I was sitting. You might be interested in them if you're an anthropologist, to see how the fear of the human mind creates all these illusions to reduce its own anxiety about death. That's an anthropologist's take of everything I do. See, the fun thing is, who I am now is somebody who I, 30 years ago, as a psychotherapist, would have hospitalized. See, I'm even willing to accept the possibility that I am totally mad. I took too many drugs and I'm mad. But I would point out that you paid to hear me. Okay, now we can proceed. So I went to the East and found, because there were all these maps describing these states of consciousness, which were part of what in the Western religions that most of us were brought up with, were the exoteric ones didn't make available to us this other stuff about our own consciousness. And while in the East, this esoteric information was all exoteric, it was all available, because they realized the secrecy was in the mind of the beholder, not showing somebody a text. So I found models that describe these states of consciousness, and I found beings who were living in these multiple states. Like when I met my guru, after several days, he asked me about that yogi medicine, meaning the LSD. And I gave him 1,200 micrograms of LSD, which is if any of you know dosage, that is, well, the street dosage these days is about 125, and this is 1,200. And nothing happened to him. And he was in his late 70s. Nothing. I mean, I was mildly curious when somebody takes 1,200 micrograms to see what's going to happen to them, you know? It's like, and I really watched. I mean, I kept my eyes open and nothing happened. Because I guess if you're in Chicago, you don't have to take a bus to Chicago. I mean, see, it's like, you know? And where there's nowhere to go, that's the whole situation. All the going and coming dissolves into the totality of what is, which has the going and coming within it instead of outside of it. Like people look at me and they say, you're on tour, you're doing 30 cities. And like last night I was in Spokane and two nights ago in Seattle and the night before that in Boulder, and tomorrow I'll be in Minneapolis. And I said, oh my goodness, isn't that hard? That must be very hard. I look at their lives. My God, speak of hard. I mean, I don't do anything. I just watch Cinerama all day. I mean, here comes an airport. Ooh, there comes a plane. Ooh, here come people. Hello, I'm Ram Dass. How are you? Yes, yes. Audience, good evening, good night, to bed, hotel, up, limousine to the airport, airplane, airport, nothing's happening. I mean, where are you going to go? They say you travel a lot. Isn't that funny? Who travels a lot? My body is moved hither and yon. It doesn't have much to do with me. I'm always here. See what I'm doing? I'm playing with our planes of consciousness right now just to show you not to shortchange yourself. Because I'm not talking about spiritual practices that you got to be good and you got to work hard and forget all that. You already did it. You just can't cop to it and all the methods that'll get you to cop to it, basically, that you aren't who you thought you were. Well, what happened was that when I went to India, I looked around and they were all doing more or less, not the ones I was coming in contact with, were all renunciates. And the path of renunciation is in effect saying, you got so addicted to being on the physical psychological plane that in order to break that addiction, we're going to have to remove you from your corrupt friends for a while. Because if you hang out with other junkies, you'll probably go back on junk. So we got to get you away from advertising and from other people's minds and stuff. So you better go into a cave or give up the things that would bring you into those contacts. Is that coming through? Do you hear what I'm saying? And that made sense because they're very powerful. I mean, as you probably have noticed, all the desires in the world, in the marketplace. I mean, the shopping malls are like the temples of the culture. See people walking through and having a pilgrimage, a religious pilgrimage? Look in their eyes, it's like... I mean, there are certain things that are living rituals. Like I go to a Grateful Dead concert, it's a living ritual. It's like going to church. I go in a shopping mall, it's like going to church. Yeah, churches change. This is the church worshiping the thing that this culture thinks it worships. You worship what you think will make you happy. The fact that the bottom is getting a little yucky is because the myths aren't really so functional after all. We mature slowly. I mean, when I was 30 years old, science was considered the epitome of our hope for the future. And I would bet if I interviewed most of you, you wouldn't think that anymore. That's just about 30 years. You would think it has a place in it. But you have watched science spawn technology, and you've watched technology change all of our lives, some for the better, but we seem to have missed a few things along the way, like we're contaminating everything we touch, and we're using up everything in a very irresponsible manner. And by the year 2000, we'll have 200,000 tons of high-level toxic waste from our technology that has a toxic half-life of 250,000 years, and we have no idea what to do with it, where it would be safe, or we'd be safe from it. Isn't that an interesting statement about what we are, what we're producing, how short-sighted we are, whatever? How our, you know, our kind of the hypnotism of technology. It's incredible who we are, you know. Just when you consider that we as a human species spend $1 trillion a year on military stuff. And that's $2 million a minute. And simultaneous with that trillion a year, every day between 40 and 60,000 of us in the species are dying of malnutrition. And because of the information age, we know they're there. It's not like the old days where you could hide in lack of communication. And one week of that military budget would be sufficient to take care of the causes of that malnutrition for which 15 million people die in the course of a year. So what it's saying is that we value more than 51 times as much saving our own lives at the expense of other people's lives, because in the world we're living in, our identity is so much with our separateness that we have lost the sense that we are interconnected. And you can feel how unstable, how destabilizing that process is, to get so caught in your separateness, your individuality. Because once, when you're a separate entity, relative to the forces around you, you're really pretty vulnerable and pretty little. I mean, don't even involve people's minds. Just look at hurricanes or tornadoes or whatever. Look at what time does to you. So, to the extent that we are all busy being somebody, we are all these people who feel very separate from one another, because we are mediating our relationships in some way through our minds, which thinks about things. So we are objects to each other. We are her or him. Then sometimes we're us, but we're never me. So we end up with a culture where we say we feel alienated. And therapists thrive on the problem of alienation. People think it's real. And actually, they're one thought away from where all the action is. They're just so busy thinking. And when you feel that vulnerable, you look around for other things to hold on to. And often you hold on to belief systems, or you hold on to ethnic identity. I mean, it's hard from any kind of rational place, a wise place, to comprehend how the Arabs and the Israelis could be locked in this situation this long. They are both the children of one God. They are both using religion as their, in part, as their justification, along with economics and etc. The Serbian Bosnian cleansing, God, who are we? How lost did we get? How lost did we get in being somebody? That we have to destroy other people in order to hold on to our somebodyness. It was interesting when I was in Guatemala, in this village that had nothing, the people were all cowering, frightened of the military, which was in the employ of the rich, which would come in and destroy them. And I flew from there to Hollywood, where I had a gig. And I was driving into Brentwood, which is a fancy suburb. And I drove down a street in Brentwood, and there were no people. There were just walls for houses. And each wall had a gate, and each gate had a television monitor. And you couldn't see over the gates. And on the front of each, in front of each estate, there was a little sign in red on white or black on white, and it said, "Armed Response." That was the security companies, Armed Response. So if I just took that with my imagination, I could see all these rich people hiding behind these fences with their guns at the ready, waiting for the poor people to come in and do them in. So who won? I mean, the poor people in Guatemala, the rich people in Brentwood, I don't know who won. I run behind these fences with their guns at the ready, waiting for the poor people to come in and do them in. So who won? I mean, the poor people in Guatemala, the rich people in Brentwood, I don't know who won. I really don't. Well, the predicament with being a renunciate

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Coming up next, we're going to hear a Tammy Simons Sounds True Insights at the Edge. This is one of my favorite shows. I listen to each one before I share it with you, and I really appreciate the people that she brings on. Today, Tammy Simons Sounds True Insights at the Edge is a conversation with Zabi Yamaski. What the nervous system often needs is less.

0: In this episode of Insights at the Edge, my guest is Zahabia Yamasaki. I have the opportunity to call her Zabi, and you can call her Zabi too. Zabi is the founder of Transcending Trauma Through Yoga, which is an organization that offers trauma-informed yoga to survivors, consultations and workshops for universities and trauma agencies, and trainings for healing professionals. Her yoga as healing curriculum, get this, is now being implemented at over 50 college campuses, including Stanford, Yale, through the University of California campuses, and at Johns Hopkins University, just to name some of the universities where her yoga as healing curriculum is now offered. She's the author of several books on trauma-informed yoga, and Zabi has a new book with Sounds True. It's called Protect Your Energy, A Gentle Guide to Nurture Your Nervous System, Cultivate Rest, and Honor Your Needs. This book, dare I say it, is a co-regulation partner that you can use. That's what it's designed for. It's a co-regulation guidebook that we need right now in our times. Zabi, welcome.
1: Oh, thank you so much, Tammy, for that beautiful, warm welcome. It is such an honor to be with you and share space with you today.
0: You poured so much love into the book, so much care for people. I'd love to know a little bit, as you were writing the book, what were you accessing inside yourself that you were making available for others? How would you describe that process?
1: Wow, this is such a beautiful question. And, you know, I love kind of reflecting on the writing process now that I can kind of step away from it. And, you know, I actually, during the manuscript process, I had this moment, and I must have had a really distressed look on my face as I was sort of plugging away at my laptop, because my son came over, he's 8, and he closes my laptop and he puts his little hands on my face and he says, "It's okay, Mama, it doesn't have to be perfect." And it was just such a reminder to me as I was writing the book that I was also trying to practice what I was preaching. And I feel like there are so many amazing books out there that approach healing and nervous system physiology and trauma from this very cognitive lens. But I wanted this book to feel like a co-regulator, that you could open the book and feel that sense of healing as you're reading it. And it's deeply personal for

0: for me because in my own journey of trauma healing, I couldn't quite find a resource like this. I felt like I had enough information. Sometimes we have too much information, instead of trusting our embodied wisdom and actually integrating what we already know. And so as I was writing this book, I really wanted it to be a soft place to land. I wanted it to be a place where people could feel that sense of relief. And so I really tried to tap into that within my own physiology and trust that the messages were going to come out and land in exactly the way that they were designed to.
1: And as a way for our listeners to also get to know you more, talk a little bit about your own journey to discovering nervous system regulation. I read towards the beginning of the book, you wrote that at the height of the pandemic, while working full time, you ended up in the emergency room after a series of rolling panic attacks. And I was like, okay, Zabi knows this from the inside out. How did you recover from being in such a dysregulated state that you had a series of rolling panic attacks that took you into the ER to be able to sit down and write a book like this?
0: Oh gosh, it's been such a journey. I was actually talking about this yesterday. As I reflect on my own journey of living in survival mode for so long, there was so many years where I spent having a difficult time deciphering the difference between safety and danger. And when you sort of live in that prolonged state of hypervigilance, it can really cloud your relationship with rest. And so for me, rest never actually felt restorative. It felt more like collapse, just sort of something that I would do at the end of the day instead of integrating it into my days in a way that was intentional and actually felt restorative. And I learned through those years of disconnection from myself that my perfectionist tendencies to overwork and sort of numb myself from having to feel anything difficult or to prepare tediously and meticulously for every single work project so I would do it perfect or so I wouldn't mess up. Or to view everything in my life through the lens of urgency. These were all trauma responses that deserved so much healing and so much care. And I write about this in the book that we are all worthy of honoring all of the ways that our body has supported our survival without shame or without stigma, right? Because sometimes we dissociate as a way to protect ourselves, because what our nervous system is currently managing in this season of life is too much. We might be overtaxed, and as a result, our body is doing the best that it can with the resources that it has available. And I remember a dear friend of mine texting me one day, and she wrote, "Zabi, you don't have to just survive anymore. You can breathe and choose to live." And you know how sometimes you read something and words just have this way of rearranging your insides and just kind of landing on your physiology in a way that you need in that single moment. And so the recovery wasn't quick. It was the small digestible process of just continuing to show up for myself, recognizing that I just couldn't continue in the way that I was, that my husband had a recent cancer diagnosis. We were in the thick of the pandemic. I was writing my first book and also working at UCLA and trying to run my business, and that there had to be a more soul nourishing way to exist in the world. And so began the journey of protecting your energy.
1: I think that during the pandemic, then post-pandemic, many people discovered that their nervous systems were somehow stuck in some pattern of freak out, let's just say, whether they were hypervigilant in the way you described or whether people felt shut down. And now post-pandemic, finding a new sense of balance for many people, I think, still seems out of reach. It's not there. With everything that's happening in the world, the level and speed of change that we're experiencing, there's this sense almost like the inner metronome of the nervous system, if I could use that metaphor for a moment, is like stuck. It's either, you know, we're stuck in a dorsal shutdown, we're stuck in a hyper-vigilant freak out. How do you move out of that stuck place? Speak directly to that person who's like, look, I hear what you're saying. I do things every day, but I still keep going back to this stuck place.
0: Yes. Honestly, Tammy, I feel like so much of healing the nervous system is unpacking our relationship to urgency. And I was actually giving a workshop to a group of educators recently, and one of the teachers raised her hand, and I could see the tears starting to well up in her eyes. And she goes, Zabi, I feel like I'm doing all of the things. I'm meditating, I'm exercising, I'm eating healthy, I'm in therapy, I'm taking my kids on adventures on the weekends, I'm. And I had to pause with her for a moment and with so much love and compassion, remind her that sometimes what the nervous system needs is less. And we have this tendency as humans to kind of replicate the frenetic pace and the chaos of our lives in our self-care, right? So now the way that we take care of ourselves is starting to become another overwhelming thing on our list. And so I would say to that person, you know, the power of releasing the pressure of recognizing the difference between managing your energy versus managing your time. Because we might have time on our schedule to add in the extra activity for our kids, to go to the market, to do the thing for a friend. But do we have capacity? And I think we've been so programmed to consistently overriding the cues of our nervous system to the degree where we're even ignoring our basic needs. You know, like going to the bathroom when we need to go to the bathroom, eating when we're hungry, drinking water when we need to drink water, getting back to the basics. And, you know, just recognizing the toll that it takes to always hold the default nervous system in the room. And all that goes into that process of intention and care.
1: Now, this is something that you could explain to people, this notion of holding the default nervous system in the room. I was thinking about how for parents, I mean, that's what parents do, right? You hold the default nervous system for your kids. Educators do this, yoga teachers, healing professionals, leaders of all kinds. You're saying to become aware of that and notice what it asks of you?
0: 100%, Tammy. And, you know, for those of you, if this is a new term for you, always holding the default nervous system in the room, I don't think we talk nearly enough about the incredible strength and toll that takes. And when I say that, what I mean is the pressure to always be resourced, regulated, resilient, in order to show up and hold space for others. And oftentimes we are the emotional regulator in the room. So others are oftentimes borrowing from our nervous system to support their own. And, you know, Maya Angelou's words continue to be an anchor for me. Her words, your energy introduces you before you even speak. Your energy introduces you before you even speak.
1: I was introduced to you through the energy of your book, which spoke volumes to me about your love, really, Zabi, which I keep coming back to because I can feel it, your care for people. Okay, this notion of becoming aware of our urgency. One of the things you write about in Protect Your Energy is a phrase like, I'm just going to go take a quick shower. I'm going to get a quick bite to eat. And I started realizing how I talk to myself that way all the time. And I also say it out loud to my wife. I'm just going to go. Why am I taking a quick shower? Why don't I take a luxuriously long, beautiful, restful, peaceful shower? Okay, you were raised by immigrant parents. And I wonder how much for those of us who come from family lines of immigrants, there's this notion of, you know, you got to get it together for your survival now. That urgency is programmed into us, don't you think?
0: 1,000%. I mean, as a daughter of immigrants, I never saw my parents rest. I never saw them accept help. You know, everything was about, we just have to work so hard. We have to be the best. This is how we prove that we are worthy and enough. And our worth is tied to our productivity in so many ways. And so it's actually really healing now. My father is in his 80s. He and my mom grew up in India, and they came here after he finished pharmacy school, and he opened up a pharmacy in California. And so I try to be really intentional about taking a few months of a sabbatical every year. And he just sort of looks at me and he's like, what do you do on a sabbatical? Like, it's such a foreign concept to him, because that was just not part of the program. And so I think it's actually leads to these really generational healing conversations, that he can see me resting and know that I can still thrive as a mother and as a healing professional, that the two aren't mutually exclusive. So yeah, there's so much to say there about just being a daughter of immigrants and how it has kind of shaped my own work ethic and how I'm kind of carving a new path for myself.
1: Okay, I'm going to ask you just a very direct question, Zabi. Do you feel that you have broken the pattern in your own life of always being an urgent, all-accomplishing person, because you've accomplished a whole lot? Yeah. Have you really broken that pattern as like a drive every day, I have to do it? Here you are, you're taking sabbaticals. I mean, is that something now that's in your past? Or are you working through it now?
0: Oh, I am constantly a work in progress. I wouldn't say that there is ever a finish line, you know, and I actually talk about this in the book, this concept of celebrating our middles. And what I mean when I say that is, I feel like in our healing journey, we oftentimes wait until we've reached the arbitrary finish line, or things are tied up in a pretty bow, or there's some big announcement at the end. But everyday living and healing is something to celebrate. And too often we save celebration until we reach these moments of completion. But oftentimes we need the most support when we are in the thick of our rebuilding process. So for me, last year, I was in the throes of a really challenging fertility journey. I have had to fight really hard to build my family. I had a third trimester loss before I had my son Hudson, who's now 8. And then my daughter Leilani, who was born last year. It was a long IVF journey to getting to her. And there is some solace that I find when I remember the temporary nature of every challenging season that we're in. And when I was in that season, I knew that my capacity was going to look different, that it wasn't going to be this shiny, thriving, overachieving zombie while I was going through heartbreak and constant appointments and injections and unknowns, you know? And so I think that I am certainly always a work in progress. And when I come back to these tools, I remember that, you know, one of the most beautiful, there's this quote by Nakia Homer that I share in the book, one of the most beautiful things about who you are right now is all of the versions of you that kept going so you could get here. And I think when we remember that there are many different versions of us that are present with us in the room.
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0: I actually like to bring that analogy in when I'm teaching yoga classes. And when I kind of scan the nervous systems in the space, you see the tears welling up. You see the kind of collective exhale of just recognizing the immensity of all that we hold as humans, and that it's actually really beautiful to know that we can hold the grief and the joy at the same time.
1: Now, you mentioned when you're teaching yoga, and when I introduced you, Zabi, I said that your area of specialization is trauma-informed yoga. And I can imagine someone thinking, okay, how is that different than perhaps the yoga I've done or am currently doing? What makes a certain type of yoga trauma-informed?
0: Yes. So trauma-informed yoga is essentially an evidence-based healing modality. It's an empowering yoga practice that prioritizes the lived experience and healing of each and every human. So safety, trust, choice, and agency are some of the core components that guide the practice. So one of the first things I might say in a trauma-informed yoga class is, if you wanted to find one shape and stay there for the entire practice, that would be amazing and supported. This is your body, your practice, and always your choice. The choices that you make with your body are always celebrated in this space. And it's actually really funny. One of the first places that I started teaching trauma-informed yoga was actually at a CrossFit gym. And which is kind of ironic in some ways. And I think at first, when I walked into that space with all of these really buff humans, they're like, who is this yogi and why is she having us be in our feelings and giving us lots of choices? But week after week, you really started to see those emotional layers come down, the armor come down. I witness people who typically push themselves to the very edge, give themselves permission to rest and to feel. And it was a reminder to me that the practice of tenderness is needed everywhere. It's very universal. And at the end, the manager of that CrossFit gym was like, Zabi, now no one wants to come to their workouts and everyone wants to come to your yoga class. And so, yes, you know, when we're teaching from a trauma-informed lens, we're recognizing that when we're teaching yoga, there are also trauma survivors in this space. So we are mindful of offering breath work from a trauma-sensitive lens, of really recognizing the safety of the physicality of the space, of being prepared to support students who might be triggered. I mean, there's just so much love and intention that goes into the space holding.
1: The final section of Protect Your Energy is a nervous system self-care toolkit, if you will. And you include micro practices, but also this whole section on shapes of rest. I'd never heard that phrase before. I thought it was beautiful. And the way you introduce different shapes, different ways we can hold our body and breathe and be with ourselves. Maybe give an example of one of your favorite shapes of rest so people can get a sense of what we're talking about.
0: I love this question. Oh, there's so many, but I would say supported bridge tends to be a favorite for me, as well as legs up the wall, but I'll start with supported bridge, where this is just the act of sliding a block underneath your sacrum or your lower back and inviting your body to melt into the block. And there's something sort of symbolic about this gesture for me of reminding ourselves that we are worthy of the same compassion that we so freely give to others. And there's a message in that section that I really tried to infuse, and that's, we don't need to wait, that you are worthy of resting before you are exhausted. And, you know, there's also this idea that sometimes safety can feel like exhaustion because our bodies finally have permission to rest. And so being so gentle and compassionate with yourself, giving yourself the time in the middle of the day to drop into a supported bridge or to bring your legs onto your couch or up the wall, even if it's just 5 minutes in the middle of the day, to kind of break that cycle of urgency. And sometimes when we give ourselves the gift of spaciousness and regulation and rest, that's when some of our best ideas and clarity and wisdom tend to come to the surface. I don't know if you all can relate to this, but do you ever notice how some of your best ideas come to you when you're on a long, sort of leisurely walk, or you're deeply present with a loved one in conversation and just laughing so hard and so tuned in, or taking a long bath? You know, I just think we're so programmed for the constant on the go that it's in these moments of stillness that we can trust that our healing and growth is especially happening in those moments.
1: And also, just to connect a couple of dots here about the nervous system, when we're born into a situation where we don't feel there is a default nervous system we can lean into that's reliable, maybe because in our early life there was trauma or our parents were just too busy and there we were, there was nothing to hold us. These shapes of rest, they give us the holding, actually. And I wonder if you can speak to that from your own experience.
0: Yes, that's such a beautiful way to reconceptualize that, Tammy. I just love the idea of the self-holding. In fact, it's actually one of the other shapes in the book is this kind of actual practice of self-holding. And when I think about in those moments when I'm incredibly overwhelmed in my day, actually one of the first things that I start to do is just put my hands on my face. You know, at first it's kind of like in a moment of distress of just like, oh my goodness, I have so much to do. And then I kind of naturally start you know, doing the self massage, the gentle massage to the temples or to the back of the head or the shoulders, and just being aware of how much tension that I'm carrying in that moment. And can I just hold myself in a way to offer myself a little relief? And I think that one of the most powerful practices that we can do is kind of taking these moments to do an embodied check-in with ourselves, to offer ourselves these moments of grace and self-compassion and self-love. And I feel like they really have the potential to create some palpable shifts as we move through our days.
1: Now, Zabi, you work and have worked over the past decade and more with sexual abuse trauma survivors. And I'm wondering if you can address the trauma survivors who are listening to us right now, whatever the cause of the trauma is. And those people who think, you know, this all sounds really good and Zabi seems loving and present, but I still feel like there's something in me that it is not going to shift. It's too wired. Mm-hmm. It's too wired into dysregulation.
0: Mm-hmm. You know, I would say that, as we know, healing is not a linear journey. And yes, you know, I'm here and I'm talking about this book, and I know that I've built this incredible career that I feel so proud of. But there were so many seasons where I was not recognizable even to myself. And that was because multiple experiences of trauma, from being a survivor of sexual trauma to experiencing the loss of my child at 26 weeks into my pregnancy, to supporting my husband through his cancer journey. I mean, it has not been an easy life by any means. But the one thing that I have stayed tethered to is my softness and my sensitivity. I used to view those as signs of weakness, and now I actually see them as my greatest strength. And I think when we as survivors can continue to be loving and soft with ourselves in a world that gives us a million reasons to harden, I actually think it's one of the most powerful tools in our healing journey. And there's a quote that I want to share with you all from Dr. Tima. It's also in the book. And she shares, "You did all of that with weight on your wings. I can't wait to see you flying free." And I share that with the reminder to find a little bit of compassion and solace in the notion that every challenging season we are in is temporary, and to hold on during the storms, to trust in your softness, to trust in your sensitivity, to know that you are never alone in your healing journey. There is so many people out there who understand what you're going through. And I would just say that, you know, that you are so supported and you're so loved. And I hope that this book brings you a lot of healing in your own process and a lot of tools in that reminder that you're not alone.
1: All right. In Protect Your Energy, there were a couple of moments when I sat up straight and wrote note to self. Tammy, take careful note here. So here was one of them. Boundary work is nervous system work. Boundary work is nervous system work. Yeah. Tell me you came to that discovery and what it means to you.
0: I love this conversation because, you know, I think we've been taught to oftentimes think about boundaries from this very cognitive lens of Wow, I should have just said no to that. Or why did I take on more? Why did I volunteer at my child's school? Or how did I end up being team mom again? You know, like we kind of, we're very in our head about it, but we cannot cut ourselves off from the very real and visceral ways our body is constantly communicating to us. So whether that is that swirling feeling you get in your stomach when somebody texts you who just does not honor or respect your time, or that flesh feeling you get in your face when you know that more boundaries are needed in a certain situation. So I really try to approach boundary setting from this embodied lens, which is really integrating the mind, body, and spirit into the way that we assert and communicate our needs. And oftentimes I am doing that sort of embodied check-in and practicing self-consent before I take on more. And so that sounds really fancy, right? But sometimes an embodied check-in is something as simple as resting a palm on my heart and a palm on my belly and just really trying to gain clarity around my capacity. What am I navigating in this season of life? If I do take on this project, what other areas of my life are being neglected? When I envision taking this on, what do I feel in my body? Is it a sense of kind of warmth and excitement, or is it this feeling of just kind of, you know, just depletion and overexertion? Is the compensation I'm receiving to take on this project, does it accurately reflect the amount of work I'm going to be pouring into it? So, you know, just making it a regular practice to check in with ourselves before we just, sometimes as humans, we have this tendency to just say, sure, yeah, I'll do it, before really thinking it through, checking in with our bodies, or just infusing a little more intention and care into that process.
1: So I love this notion, you describe it as somatic boundaries and doing an embodied check-in. And I think when there's a clear yes and a clear no, it's easy. You know, we know our body when it says no, you know, absolutely. And we know the, oh my God, yeah. But what about that whole middle area where we're like, well, kind of yeah, but kind of no, but I'm not really getting paid enough, but I really like the people and I kind of want to do it, but that means I'm not going to be there for my, you know, partner's XYZ event. I wonder if I have to talk. I mean, it gets complicated in that middle zone. How do you sort that?
0: That's literally me every week. You know, I think one thing that I have been doing that has been helping with that sort of middle gray area is asking, you know, does this need to happen now? Or can it wait until I have more capacity? You know, obviously, sometimes there are certain things that, okay, that event is this day, so either I'm going or I'm not, right? So sometimes it has to be, all right, is it a clear yes or a clear no? And maybe I'm in that gray area, but I'm making a decision that is going to serve me and my family in this moment. But when there are other things that we are really excited about, that it's not a clear no, can we kind of space things out a little bit where we might have a little more capacity in a month or so? And that's also kind of another theme I feel like I try to bring into the book, is just this act of margins and buffers and space between things. And we kind of started talking about it a little bit, Tammy, this idea of, you know, we're always so programmed to say things like, I'm just going to go to the bathroom real quick. I'm just going to go to the market real quick. I'm going to squeeze in this workout real quick. We rush even when we don't have to rush because we're so programmed for that. And so my practice lately has actually been, I told my husband the other day, I'm going to go to real slow. laughing so hard at me. I'm like, I'm going to get my favorite. I'm going to take time picking out all my favorite items. So don't expect me back anytime soon. And just, you know, I know we don't always have the luxury to go slow, but when we can, to get into that practice of just kind of slowing, taking a beat and slowing things down.
1: Yeah. I like what you're saying about having margins, having rest times, and I very much appreciate that. When it comes to navigating this boundary work, I think some of the challenges, and look, you have a one-year-old and an eight-year-old and a husband and a business and a very busy life, so you're going to know exactly what I'm talking about, is other people's needs don't necessarily match our nervous system boundaries. So for example, in my relationship, my partner can be much more like, I often feel like she's so far ahead of me. And I'm like, hello, I need to go a lot slower here. And she's just so far ahead. She's like already in our future life, practically making decisions about things. And I'm like, what? You know? And so when it comes to navigating that with other people, yeah, who are in different timelines, I'm wondering, mm-hmm, what you have to share about that.
0: I love this question, because absolutely, Tammy, I mean, in any partnership, it's never going to be 50-50, right? Our capacity looks different each week. And there's a capacity practice I share in the book where we take the time to kind of check in with our partner around, where are you at this week? Are you at like a 25%? Are you at a 10%? I'm at more of a 50-70. I have a little more capacity to give. So let's talk about what that means for us this week. You know, and I think a theme that I'm noticing is coming up in our conversation is intention and care. And it really allows us to build this practice of care and kindness towards each other when we can be thoughtful and intentional in our planning. And look, I know we're human. We're not going to be able to do that every week. But I have found with my husband, when we kind of talk about where we are, instead of letting the resentment build, it's a game changer, you know, because you know those mornings where you're like, you're so burnt out and you're just like not communicating your needs. And so there's kind of this silent treatment that's going on. You're just brushing past each other in the kitchen. We're trying to get the kids ready. We're just kind of mad. And the difference between that versus saying, you know, babe, here's where I am this week. I mean, I have this keynote. I'm giving this big training. Hudson has baseball. We need to get Leilani here. You know, I'm feeling really overwhelmed and I don't know how I'm going to do all this. So what does that mean for our meals this week? Or where can we lean on some support or ask for help? Or what can we cancel? Or we're not going to be able to make that social obligation. You know, just that we're considering ourselves and each other in the process.
1: Can you give me an example? Boundary work is nervous system work, where you drew a boundary and you knew it was important for you, but it was going to disappoint other people, and how you did it, the inner process you went through, and then how you communicated it.
0: Mm-hmm. Yeah. So during that season, when I still remember the moment that Garrett, my husband, called me and told me that he had an undiagnosed tumor in his neck and that it was cancer. He would need surgery and a number of post-surgical treatments, as well as radiation. And I was actually on the way to a yoga class when he called me. And we got off the phone. I just start bawling hysterically. And I still keep driving to the yoga studio. I'm late. So as you know, Tammy, sometimes with late arrivals, you never know what's going to happen. I'm pounding on the door and the teacher graciously just kind of scoops me up, takes me in. I ended up just laying in a fetal position and crying for the entire hour. And she brought a tissue box next to my mat. And it was exactly the space holding that I needed in that moment. I was also in an incredibly busy season with my business and speaking engagements. A really prestigious university reached out to me, and they were offering a lot of money for me to come and speak, do a trauma-informed yoga certification for all of their clinical staff. And honestly, every part of me wanted to do it. I was so excited about the opportunity, what it meant for my business, what it meant for our family too, financially, right? Because in entrepreneurship, you just never know how things are going to go and what things are going to unfold in certain seasons. And so I had to tell them, I just can't, this season is not going to allow for me to come out and do this. And they were incredibly disappointed. I was incredibly disappointed, but my family needed me in that season. He was going to be having surgery soon. And my son was very young at the time. And it was hard, you know, because I also was like, we could have really used the money too, but my presence was more important. And that was going to take precedent in that season. And yeah, it was hard, Tammy, I'm not going to lie, but it was the best decision for our family and where we were in that moment.
1: That's a gorgeous story and example. Thank you. For people listening who say, I would have said, I'll do it, I'll figure it out, and I'll get a friend to come, you know, they would have done, you know, they, for the push throughers, those of us who push through, I'm just going to push. Yeah. What do you think is going on for us? We're not doing that. We're saying push, just push a little more. I can squeeze it in. I can do, nervous. I have my nerve. I can do it. Oh my God. Look what happened.
0: Mm-hmm. That's when we end up in the emergency room with the rolling panic attacks. You know, it is. And what's so sneaky about that is it's been said that one of the reasons burnout is so sneaky is because we're constantly borrowing from tomorrow to get through today. And when I remember that many of us are operating from this chronic rest deficit, you know, where we're just, yeah, I can do it. And then suddenly the body says, no more, you know, I cannot continue in this way and in this capacity. And it starts showing up in oftentimes physiologically, you know, through the stomach pains or through the migraines. I mean, our body is oftentimes the first to let us know. And so I think one of my biggest practices in my journey of healing and getting to this point of protect your energy has been to approach things from this preventative lens, you know, like really thinking about what does preventative self-care look like in certain seasons, because we're all really good at maybe resting once our body tells us no more. But where we oftentimes struggle is kind of building in that buffer and that margin before we're entering a busy season. So, for example, we sometimes think, you know, okay, I'll just take the vacation or I'll take the one mental health day. But we're also worthy of forgiving ourselves for all of the times we've tried to heal our burnout with quick fixes instead of sustainable values and boundaries.
1: One of the quotes I pulled from Protect Your Energy is, you write, we can restore our nervous system through empowered boundaries, embodied boundaries. It took years of gastrointestinal issues for me to finally realize that my lack of boundaries not only increased my anxiety, That was the connection, that a lack of boundaries can increase our anxiety, but that it also significantly impacted your physical health. I don't think people are necessarily making that connection. I mean, we hear so much about how so many people are suffering from increased anxiety at this time, but what's the connection between a lack of boundaries and high anxiety?
0: This has basically been my whole life, you know, and it's exactly as you said, Tammy. I think people are not always making the physiological connection to, you know, the cognitive of, okay, wow, I should say no, or I should do this, or... And so when the pushers, as you were saying, when they keep going and keep going and keep going, and then they're getting those chronic stomach aches, or they're just always feeling ill, you know, it's the same way that when we're working in a toxic job and we are suddenly sick every single day or constantly coming down with a cold. I mean, this is literally our immune system saying, like, what maybe we're not, you know, we need to look at this a little bit more. And actually, yogic philosophy has a lot to teach us about this, because in yogic philosophy, stress and trauma actually causes something called vasanas. And vasanas are essentially emotional imprints that live in the body. They oftentimes get deep-rooted or hardwired or lodged in various areas of the body, depending on the nature of what we've experienced. And when they stay there undigested, of course, this can impact our nervous system, our endocrine system, our overall physiology. It can cause things like chronic pain and other types of illness. And so I think the message here is, you know, it sounds so cliche, listen to your body, but it really is such a powerful metaphor for life, and really recognizing that this is the first signal to making these other empowered choices in our lives. So kind of on along those lines of just thinking about the ways that our bodies can help us make empowered choices, I remember working with a survivor of domestic violence, and she was coming to my trauma-informed yoga classes. And she made this intentional choice to come out of camel pose because she was uncomfortable. And while that might seem like a simple choice for some of us, coming out of a shape that we're uncomfortable in, for her, it really started to become her internal voice of, I have choices, I have agency, I can move my bodies in ways that are comfortable. And these kind of embodied reminders that she was getting on her mat started to ripple out with her in her life. And ultimately, she ended up leaving that abusive relationship she was in. You know, I don't think it was because of that one moment in camel pose, but it was certainly a catalyst for her to start really recognizing that she is an anchor in her own life, that she's worthy of celebrating the choices that she has with her body. So yeah, it's kind of so subtle, right? But I also so powerful that we can, that our language and the way that we speak to ourselves with tenderness and warmth and care, and especially with repetition over time, can really create some amazing shifts in our lives.
1: There's one more teaching that I pulled from the book that was an insightful moment for me. You were writing about how you were taking a self-care assessment. And one of the questions was, how often do you allow yourself to not be the one leading or in charge of something? And this was an important moment for you. And I thought for myself, you know, when I did make the decision because my body told me, Tammy, you don't have the energy to reinvent your media company right now, and it needs reinvention with all the changes that are happening. It's time for you to pass the CEO baton. Yeah. My body clearly stated this, and there was a whole other big thing inside me that said, no, you're the leader. You're in charge. You're the big shot on the field. That is it. That's who you are. That's how you play the game. What do you mean you're not going to be the leader? And I was like, wow, I really have to understand this need to be the leader at all costs. And that's the key part. At all costs? Really? How did you sort this out?
0: Wow, Tammy, that is a very powerful moment we just shared. And thank you for sharing that story. That is so important for so many to hear who are in these scenarios where they are always the one in charge, taking the lead, the first to volunteer. And I think part of my practice recently, and something that continues to certainly be a very tender and healing spot for me, is getting more comfortable with letting some balls drop. Because I never let the balls drop, Tammy. And I'm certain that you don't either. When you are so used to the grip of doing it all and perfectionism and the default nervous system, the emotional regulator, the one that people can always count on. I mean, we just can't continue in this way at all times and at all costs, you know? And so as challenging as it is, there are times I'll be, you know, in a training or at my son's school and they need somebody to, you know, be in charge of that thing, that fundraiser. And I'm, you know, when I feel that inclination to raise my hand, I'm just like, keep your hand down. You know, just getting more comfortable with letting other people step up to take the lead. And I think part of that, there's so much wrapped into that, right? Our desire, our ego, our desire for control. There's so many layers for me personally that I know I have to, you know, practice just loosening the grip.
1: Your new book is called Protect Your Energy. And here in this conversation, you've talked about the importance in a preventative way to have our energy intact and available and to have, you know, fuel, battery charge, call it whatever you want, to this sense of resource inside. And it seems like at this time when we're in, it's particularly important to have that energy available, and that particularly at this time, there are so many ways that our energy is compromised and taken from us by world events. Tell me what you think of protecting our energy specifically at this time, and we'll close on this note.
0: What I would say is that oppressive systems want us burnt out because that gives them more control. And so anytime you think that you shouldn't experience joy or you shouldn't have access to being able to care for yourself because of all of the trauma and heartbreak in the world, I want you to remember that we actually need you resourced and regulated and resilient in order to continue to show up daily to fight this fight in this world. And yeah, that is just, I think, one of the most powerful tools that we can model and mirror for all those that we hold space for is tending to our own nervous system with so much care. And doing that doesn't mean that we're spiritual bypassing or that we're not feeling the heartbreak in the world. In fact, it actually makes us more tender and more, our hearts more open to what's happening so we can continue to show up and be engaged.
1: Zahabia Yamasaki, author of the new book, Protect Your Energy, A Gentle Guide to Nurture Your Nervous System, Cultivate Rest, and Honor Your Needs. As I was reading the book, I took a break, of course, at the end of each chapter and had my legs up the wall. I went out into the backyard and sat outside. And then I decided, you know, I'm kind of tired. I think I'll go to bed early. What? And finish reading the book in the morning. And if I don't finish it, Zabi and I are going to be great because this is what she's taught. And really, the book was and is, I think, a co-regulation tool. It was for me and it is for anybody who picks it up. And as I've said several times, the love that I can feel you would give in a yoga class or in creating your curriculum, it's on every page. I think a co-regulation tool. It was for me and it is for anybody who picks it up. And as I've said several times, the love that I can feel you would give in a yoga class or in creating your curriculum, it's on every page of the book. So thank you, Zahabia.

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This is Something's Happening at Midnight. I'm Diane. We're on Monday through Thursday, midnight to 6:00.

0: zone.
1: Let's continue the program with a Chris Hedges Report show. In today's show, Chris Hedges is in conversation with Dr. Ramzi Barout, Baroud, on the topic of the history of national resistance in Palestine from 13th of May. Dr. Ramzi Barout was the keynote speaker at KPFK's Samud event this past Saturday, 9th of May, and his book, Before the Flood, A Gaza Family Memoir Across Three Generations of Colonial Invasion, Occupation, and the War in Palestine. It's available as a thank you gift for a donation to KPFK.
2: Ramzi Barout, in his haunting memoir Before the Flood, the chronicle of three generations of his family in Palestine, personalizes the struggle by Palestinians to endure British and then Israeli occupation. He details the intimacy of village life for the Al-Badras family in Beit Taras and later after the Nakba in 1948, the refugee camps in Gaza. His portrait weaves together ancestral history with the colonial forces that for a century have immiserated and oppressed the Palestinian people. Set against the unrelenting violence of settler colonialism, apartheid, and finally genocide, is the steadfast resistance of Palestinians who cling with ferocity to their land, their culture, and their faith. Ramzi is the editor of the Palestine Chronicle, which he has led since 1999. He holds a PhD in Palestine Studies from the University of Exeter and is the author of eight books, including Searching Jenin, The Second Palestinian Intifada, My Father Was a Freedom Fighter, The Last Earth, and These Chains Will Be Broken. He is also the co-editor with Ilan Papi of Our Vision for Liberation, and the forthcoming volume, Gaza Rising, which examines Palestinian resistance and political transformation in Gaza, where he is from. Ramzi, I want to begin with the dedication of your book to my sister, Dr. Soma Mohammed Mohammed Barud. I write your name in full because that is how it appeared on the white bag that held your remains soon after the bomb was dropped. I want to begin with that because this is a wound at this point. I think almost no one in Gaza has escaped.
3: That's right. I know that you ask difficult questions, but I didn't realize that you were going to start with the most difficult question. You know, when the people who perish in the genocide, even if you don't know them, even if they're not close to you, as a Gazan, we are one large

0: family. And I don't mean that in a sentimental way, because we are essentially the descendants of the 80,000 to rather to 200,000 Palestinian refugees, Fallahin, that made their way to Gaza after the Nakba. And they multiplied within an area that actually shrunk. So physically, Gaza is a lot smaller than it was in 1948, but the population of Gaza have increased by over 10, 11 folds. And yet somehow we created this space in which we are one family. I doubt that there is a single person anywhere in Gaza in which another family on the other side of Gaza cannot find some sort of a familial connection through mother, through father, through anything. It's just you can't create that separation after this much time. So everyone who dies in Gaza is somehow family, friend, neighbor, relative, connection of some kind. But when the genocide grew in its intensity, it got closer and closer. So within the very first few days, you had three Barut families that were killed in Nusayrat refugee camp in the center, in Khan Yunis in the south, and in Jabalia in the north. And then, for whatever reason, we started counting. I don't know why I was counting the dead. So the number went 33, 55, we reached 110. And then I stopped counting because I didn't know why I was counting my family that were killed. And then immediate cousins with their wives or husbands and children, aunts and uncles. But for some reason, you just never think that it's going to hit that hard, so close to the point that it's your own sister. And there's something about my sister that I think it's important to denote here. She wasn't just a doctor. And every doctor is very special in Gaza, especially in Gaza. But she was an intellectual. She was a community leader. She empowered so many women in the southern Gaza that they created this powerful clique, basically, of medical workers. She fought for their rights. She established unions. She seemed, in a sense, kind of like larger than life. And no matter what happened, somehow you feel like she is safe and you don't know why. Maybe because she survived many massacres before. Maybe because she was the one who was responsible for dealing with the wounded of the various and previous wars. She told me at one point, she said, you bring so many children to this life as a doctor, and to be the one who pronounced them dead within your own lifetime, it is something so difficult to bear, but that's the life we live in. And just to wake up one morning and to see your sister on the news, there was complete shock and disbelief. But she's the only Suma. Suma is not a common name in Gaza. She was one of the very few Sumas, and how many doctors Sumas? So I saw it on the Wafa News Agency. I saw the body in a white bag with the full name on it, with DR there. And I was like, no, I reported on it as if it's not my sister. I knew she was my sister, but I wanted to hide it until my daughter came and told me, of course, devastated and crying, I think Auntie Suma died. And that's when I realized, yeah, indeed, Auntie Suma has died, and that was supposed to be the end of it, and it shouldn't.
1: And Israel has targeted not just journalists and, of course, many academics, but in particular, doctors and health workers.
0: It has, and there's a reason for that. There's a reason for that. Israel wanted to ethnic cleanse the Palestinians from the very, very beginning. This is not something that Smotrich was talking about separately as if he is operating outside the system, or Ben Gvir. This was the Israeli plan. This wasn't just about killing. Yes, it was. It wasn't just about revenge, and it was. It was about something much bigger. They thought the Nakba will end here. That chapter they started in 1948 was supposed to be over now. Push the Palestinians out of Gaza, and by extension, the West Bank, that really, for various reasons that we can discuss now or later, did not put up so much resistance, would have been an easy target. You push the Palestinians out of the West Bank, you have ethnic cleansing there, annexation, Area C is gone, and so forth and so on. So how do you do that? You target the places that bring people together. You go after universities, schools, shelters, and hospitals. This civilian infrastructure, which is, of course, the most obvious war crime ever. It wasn't just because Israel was committing war crimes. Israel had a strategy. Destroy the hospitals, kill the doctors. People have no reason to be in those places. This is why they carried out that first massacre in the Baptist hospital, Al-Ahli Hospital in Gaza City, followed by Shifa, Nasser, and all the rest. When people went from the north to the south, the Khan Yunis hospitals became a place that brought people together. And Israel wanted to take over Khan Yunis. So they systematically started assassinating the doctors of the Khan Yunis, of the Nasser Hospital, not only within the vicinity of the hospital, but in their own homes, in the streets, and so forth. My sister was targeted by a drone that kept chasing after the taxi that was carrying her with a few other civilians, and they kept going after them until they blew up the car, and that was it. So yes, it was about killing doctors and medical workers, thousands of doctors, medical workers, civil defense, firefighters, and so forth were killed to ensure that people leave the areas that brought them together and go somewhere else further south.
1: Before we speak about your book, let's just speak a little bit about what is happening now in Gaza. Israel has seized, what, almost 60% of the Gaza Strip, and we should be clear, Gaza is one of the most densely populated places on the planet. It is blocking humanitarian aid in violation of the ceasefire, and in particular, materials that would allow Palestinians to construct any kind of dwellings or permanent shelters. It has, of course, destroyed medical facilities. People are drinking water that is unclean, not treated, living next to fetid pools of raw sewage. Let's talk a bit about, it's a slow motion genocide, which sadly has the world has kind of shifted its focus from the horror of the full-blown genocide and is allowing Israel to essentially continue the process that it began on October 7th.
0: That's right. And the irony in all of this is that this is what really led to October 7th in the first place. There was a slow motion genocide in Gaza to begin with. 90 to 97% of Gaza's water was undrinkable, according to the United Nations. People were dying from easily curable diseases in Gaza. Cancer patients had no access to medicine. People who needed dialysis machines were dying once you are at a stage that you actually need kidney patients needing dialysis machines, you know that your chances of death is a lot higher than your chances of living. So Gaza was suffering to begin with. And the Israelis were very clear about this. In terms of food, in terms of medicine, the argument that was made, we all remember that infamous Weissglass, the former advisor of Ariel Sharon, when he argued that we don't want to kill Palestinians, we just want to put them on a diet. You know, that's just a code word for, you know, we want them at the, you know, kind of at the brink of starvation. And Israel, in terms of military action, every few years, they would go to Gaza to so-called mow the lawn. Meaning to kill a few thousands, wound a few tens of thousands, and just remind Gazans who is the boss and kind of carry, you know, continue this perpetual sense of besiegement, in which, as a result of which, the vast majority of the people of Gaza, mostly youth, never stepped a foot outside that tiny little space of about 140 plus square miles, right? So that situation that was already dire before the genocide, we can only use our imagination to think about what it was during the genocide, when 92% of everything that was standing in Gaza was destroyed, with the entire infrastructure of Gaza was decimated. And now, with no infrastructure for people to even pretend or try to survive, that is gone. So now we are back to the slow motion genocide you speak of, Chris. But the issue is, this is different than the one that existed prior to the genocide. Because at least prior to the genocide, they had somewhat functioning hospitals, somewhat functioning clinics, somewhat functioning schools. There was somewhat of a civilian lives that operated somehow, because they are amazing people. They are, you know, they are my people. I am from Gaza. We are very, very resourceful in managing under the most dire of circumstances. But now they are being asked to engineer a miracle of survival. Well, the world is looking on somewhere else, which is creating the exact same cycle that is going to lead to the same anger, the same rage that led to October 7 in the first place. So everyone is going to pay the price for this. But sadly, if that is to happen again, everyone is going to point the finger at Gaza and say it's Gaza's problem or Gaza's fault. They initiated all of this, as if there's absolutely no historical context to any of this story.
1: From the beginning of the genocide, Israel was, through leaks in the Israeli press, but often public statements, was very clear that the Palestinians in Gaza were to be driven from Gaza. That must remain the goal. Do you see Israel achieving that goal? I mean, that's certainly what they want.
0: I don't think they will achieve that goal because, you know, there is something that I call the secret code of Gaza. There is a social code we have in Gaza that you can't understand via academic research or theory or rational, logical thinking. You have to be embedded in that population and you have to experience living in Gaza and be one of them in order for you to understand what that code is. You know, I come from a village called Beit Daras, as you saw in the book. And the people of that village are usually associated with having large heads. I thought that people were, we say that we have large heads, that we physically have large heads. It turned out that was just a way to say the people of that village are particularly stubborn. And we are very stubborn people. But we are also located in a place in which, you know, Palestinian refugees from Gaza all are villagers. They come from they are peasants, fallahin, we call them. We come from the countryside in southern Palestine. We are people that value community, value honor, value bravery, value resilience, value karama, dignity, hurriya, freedom. These are the codes and the little concepts according to which we operate. They are not something you can translate to news sound bites to explain why we do what we do. And there is a decision that has been made in Gaza, a collective decision that is uncommunicated, but it's there, that we would rather die to the last of us than leave Gaza. In fact, we have that saying in Arabic. We say, "Hatta akhira nuqtata dam," until the last drop of blood. So we will fight until the last drop of blood. And now here's the thing. That is supposed to be a metaphor, but it's not. For us in Gaza, it's an actual thing. We stand our ground and we die in large numbers, but we'll never abandon our homeland. If Israel could not achieve that over the course of 2 years of genocide plus and ongoing, and they still haven't, when people applied to leave Gaza for medical purposes, the vast majority of them are just wounded people who needed to go and get urgent medical attention. You did not see a million Palestinians applying to go and leave Gaza. They will not leave. In fact, a lot of them came back to Gaza during that brief transition where some people were allowed to cross the Rafah border. So as long as the Palestinian people have made that decision to withstand under any circumstance and they prove that tangibly and practically, I don't think Israel will possibly succeed in ethnically cleansing Gaza.
1: Let's talk about your book. I think you do a couple things in the book that I think are really important. It's beautifully written, by the way, too. And that is that so often those of us on the outside of Gaza hear the stories of the elites, you know, those people who were educated.
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0: $2 bill. I know a place over the hill, dancing, spring, how to do. Come on, baby, that's me and you. Hey, good looking, what you got cooking? How's the fire cooking up some with me?
1: Welcome in, friends, to Custom Tailored. I'm your host, Tim Taylor. Each week we dig into the blues, jazz, country, and pop recordings that laid the foundation for rock and roll. I play whole songs, and along the way I fill in a little context about the artist and the sounds. This whole journey moves chronologically, and this time we land squarely in 1951. It's a crossroads year, early rock rumblings, rhythm and blues heating up, blues holding strong, and pop sounding just modern enough to hint at what's coming next. We kick things off with Hey Good Lookin' by Piano Red, putting a barrelhouse boogie spin on Hank Williams' country classic. Piano Red, born William Perryman in Georgia back in 1911, was a powerhouse blues and boogie-woogie pianist and singer whose nickname came from his albino skin. Along with his brother Rufus, better known as Speckled Red, he played in that hard-hitting barrelhouse style, percussive piano, rough and ready vocals, music built to cut through noisy rooms long before sound systems did the work. Next, we slide into Roscoe Gordon's Booted, a Memphis shuffle with that signature offbeat piano kick that helped push R&B toward rock and roll.
2: Jack! Man, have you ever been booted?
3: You said booted?
2: Yeah, man, booted!
3: Booted!

That was Roscoe Gordon with Booted. Gordon, born in 1928, was a Memphis blues and R&B singer, pianist, and songwriter. A fixture around Beale Street and WDI Radio in the early 1950s, he recorded that side with producer extraordinaire Sam Phillips. It was issued amid a label tug-of-war, appearing on Chess and RPM. Listen, when this record hit, it hit. Number one on the Billboard R&B chart in 52 and helped shape the Memphis sound. That offbeat piano shuffle, that's the famous Roscoe rhythm, a rhythmic feel that would echo all the way to ska and reggae years later. Roscoe remains a distinctive voice in post-war blues and early rock and roll. Up next, we turn to one of the great voices of the era, Laverne Baker. Born Dolores Laverne Evans in 1928, Baker was gospel-trained, sharp-tongued, funny, and soulful. She became one of Atlantic Records' biggest stars of the decade, with major hits like Tweedledee Dee, Jim Dandy, and I Cried a Tear. Before that, she recorded under a few different names, including the one she used here, Little Miss Sharecropper. So when you hear I Wanna Rock recorded in 1951, that's Baker right on the edge, lean, driving, no-nonsense R&B, standing with one foot in the blues and the other stepping into rock and roll.

You're listening to Custom Tailored, the radio show about the roots of rock and roll. I'm your host, Tim Taylor. The show takes a chronological journey from the acoustic blues of the 1920s and 30s to the R&B and jump blues of the 1940s and 50s. Along the way, we explore early country, jazz, and electric blues. Then we turn to Little Esther, a.k.a. Esther Phillips, and two of her sides, Looking for a Man to Satisfy My Soul, and The Deacon Moves In. As you listen to Looking for a Man, picture a late night club, lights low, the band easing into a rockin' groove. Esther's voice carries a longing, vulnerability, and quiet confidence, backed by the Johnny Otis Orchestra. We stay with Esther for The Deacon Moves In, a duet with Charlie White of the Dominoes. This one snaps to attention right out of the gate, gospel-infused, playful, full of energy, with backing vocals from the remaining Domino members, Billy Ward, Clyde McFadder, and Bill Brown. It's a story song, lively and mischievous, with a rhythm that doesn't sit still.

And then early Little Richard. Little Richard, born William Wayne Pennyman in 1932, was a groundbreaking singer, pianist, and songwriter who was the self-described king, queen, and architect of rock and roll. Regardless, his explosive vocals, pounding piano, and gospel-charged showmanship did make him one of the key originators of rock and roll. Breaking out in the mid-1950s with specialty records hits like Tutti Frutti, Long Tall Sally, and Good Golly Miss Molly, he influenced generations of performers with his sound, swagger, and speed. Next up are both sides of one of the first 78's Little Richard cut when he was just 18, Taxi Blues and Every Hour. On these 1951 recordings, backed by the Heartbreakers, the band of Richard's idol and mentor Billy Wright, you can hear flashes of what's coming. Sax players Freddie Jackson and Big John Greer, and perhaps the piano of Tom Patton instead of Richard, are uncredited. Taxi Blues gives us hints. Every Hour, a rare ballad, makes you wonder what might have happened if Little Richard had cut more slow burners. Music scholar Rob Bowman once said, "You can argue that everything rock-related owes something to Little Richard." And listening to these early sides, you can visualize the roots starting to push through the soil.

From Atlanta, we moved north to Memphis and into the world of B.B. King. Born Riley B. King in 1925 and raised in the Mississippi Delta, B.B. came up through gospel before turning to the blues. That background invested him with a vocal intensity and emotional clarity that would soon distinguish him from his peers. By the late 1940s, King had relocated to Memphis, where he found work as a radio DJ and performer, absorbing that city's vibrant mix of Delta blues, urban rhythm and blues, and emerging rock and roll. By the early 50s, he began recording professionally, honing that single-note guitar style, bending strings, letting notes breathe, that would become his signature. Next up will be two songs B.B. King recorded for RPM Records in 1951. First, Don't You Want a Man Like Me. Then, the record that changed everything, 3 O'Clock Blues. That slow 12/8 time lament spent 17 weeks on the charts, 5 of them at number 1. If you've ever watched the clock tick through the lonely hours of the night, you already know this song. Thank you.

I'm Tim Taylor, and you're listening to Custom Tailored on 89.1 FM Descanso. From there, we bring the Poet Laureate of the Blues, Percy Mayfield. Born in 1920 in Louisiana, Mayfield wrote with introspection and emotional weight. Percy Mayfield was one of the most admired singer-songwriters in rhythm and blues and rock history, and was celebrated for his smooth vocal style. Mayfield began his career in Texas before moving to L.A. He wrote the classic Hit the Road, Jack, made famous by Ray Charles, and achieved fame himself with his 1950 hit, Please Send Me Someone to Love. Lost Love, Baby Please was the follow-up song, also a huge hit, number 2 nationally, remaining in the top 10 for 17 weeks. Proof that vulnerability could sell just as strong as swagger. The great Maxwell Davis was the producer, arranger, and a sax player on it. His orchestra included another tenor saxophonist, Jack McVay, and Eddie Beal on piano. Samson, writing for Spontaneous Lunacy, says, "His singing here mesmerizes you, making each and every word seem more profound than they ever could on paper, and the impact is all the more powerful because of it." Mayfield overcame a serious car accident in 1952, but continued to write songs for major artists. He's remembered for his timeless ballads and lasting influence on R&B, blues, and rock music.

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I looked in the bed beside me and guess what? I was all alone. I cried, please, please come back to me. Because I am a prisoner.

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1: Piano fans get their due with Memphis Slim, born John Len Chapman in 1915 in Memphis. A cornerstone of post-war blues, Slim paired smooth-flowing piano with a soulful vocal style. He was a prolific recording artist with a career that spanned several decades, and he played a significant role in popularizing blues music. Slim's contributions to the genre earned him a lasting legacy. He was posthumously inducted into the Blues Hall of Fame in 1989. Chicago-based Memphis Slim and the House Rockers' 1951 hit Mother Earth climbed to number 7 on the Billboard R&B chart and remains a classic example of early jump blues done right.

We can't leave out Big Joe Turner, one of the first real rock stars. Born in Kansas City in 1911, Turner's booming baritone voice powered hits across blues, swing, and R&B, as well as rock and roll. Prolific songwriter Doc Pomus said rock and roll would never have happened without him. Turner was inducted into the Rock and Roll Hall of Fame in 1987. Harry Piano Man Van Walls was an influential rhythm and blues pianist and songwriter, active primarily in the 1940s and 50s. Born in 1918 in Kentucky, Van Walls made his mark as a session musician at Atlantic Records, contributing his energetic and boogie-woogie piano style to numerous classic recordings. He played with prominent artists such as Big Joe Turner, Ruth Brown, and Ray Charles. When Joe Turner and Piano Man Van Walls and his orchestra hit the Atlantic label in 1950 with Chains of Love, the groundwork for rock and roll was firmly in place. Give it a listen, and if you've ever felt that weight of love pulling you in, you know exactly what he's singing about.

Now it's time to mellow down with band leader Lucky Millinder, whose showmanship and knack for spotting talent made him a force from the 1930s through the 50s. Millinder led several successful big bands beginning in the 1930s that were known for their energetic performances and hit records. In the late 1940s, Millinder transitioned to rhythm and blues and featured many notable musicians, including Sister Rosetta Tharpe, Winoni Harris, and Bull Moose Jackson. I'll Never Be Free was originally a pop and country hit by Kay Starr and Tennessee Ernie Ford. Lucky Millinder and his orchestra's 1951 cover, with vocals by Anastine Allen and Paul Breckenridge, found new life on the R&B charts, reaching number 8.

We'll continue the mellow mood, making room for Louis Armstrong, a one-of-a-kind music giant who should need no introduction. Known for his virtuosic trumpet playing, distinctive gravelly voice, and charismatic stage presence, Armstrong helped shape the development of jazz and popular music worldwide. La Vie en Rose is the signature song of French icon Edith Piaf, written in 1945. It represents looking at life through rose-tinted glasses, focused on love and optimism. The song was a global hit, particularly in 1950s America. This recording, with Armstrong accompanied by Cy Oliver's orchestra, showed just how fluid the lines were between jazz, pop, and rhythm and blues as the 50s got underway.

It's now time to bring this episode of Custom Tailored to an end. Our theme song comes courtesy of the Bar and Grill Singers of Austin, Texas. As always, thanks to sources like Wikipedia, Rate Your Music, Spontaneous Lunacy, and Discogs for helping fill in the story behind the sounds. Rosemary Clooney, born in 1928, was a pop singer and actress who became a major star in the early 1950s with her warm, swinging phrasing and easy charm. She broke through with chart-topping hits and went on to record acclaimed jazz and songbook albums, bridging big band pop and modern vocal jazz over a long career. We close with one of the biggest pop records of 1951, Rosemary Clooney's Come On to My House. Bright, playful, and unmistakable. 6 weeks at number one, and a reminder that while R&B was laying the groundwork for rock, pop was still shaping the sound of the era. If you're listening on a Wednesday night, stay right where you are. My Music Obsession is up next, followed by Weak Sauce Wednesday. I'm Tim Taylor, and this is Custom Tailored. Thanks for spending part of your time with me here on KNSJ. 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

This is, of course, DJ Super Rob, and you are listening to Welcome to Thrill Street. This is episode 163 of our 1,000-part series, Welcome to Thrill Street, an exploration in sound and other things that sound like sounds. It's May 1st. Hooray.

0: Once again, DJ Super Rob, KNSJ 89.1 FM. This is show 163, subtitled The Momo Show Show. Because this episode we're dedicating to my little pal. Her name was Momo. She was a rat we had that was almost three. She had one red eye and one black eye, which is pretty remarkable. I didn't know they made them like that, but they made her like that. And she was a sweet little rat we got as a foster, you know, from a place where, you know, they couldn't have them anymore. So we're like, okay, cool, let's take in this old rat. She was a real sweetheart. She was our lap rat, you know, hung out, watched a lot of cooking shows with us, as well as a lot of anime. So we lost her yesterday, and, you know, this show is for Momo. Now, I don't particularly know what type of music my rat was into, but, you know, we're going to say maybe a little kind of goth. But anyway, it just so happened that this week there's a lot of new music from some real fun, kind of dirty stuff. You're going to hear Crippled Black Phoenix, Drug Bug, which is really fun. There's a pretty recent OCs we're going to play. Going to give you something from Twin Temple, New Dice Bits, Castle Rat, a brand new Teen Suicide album. There's a bunch of stuff that we're going to play for you. You'll probably get a little hippin' and hoppin' because, you know, that's what I do. But we got some other stuff too. Went to the Guar show about a week or two ago. That was really fantastic. We'll tell you a little bit about that in the second hour of the show. We had a great time. Shout out to all you listeners and to the great crew that was there. First time seeing a show at the House of Blues, and it was a real trip, I gotta say. Had a good time. I did get covered with some blood and gore, which is all part of the adventure. I guess the only lasting effect is my glasses. They're a little cool, but it was a good time. We'll probably play you some Scooch Booch, because why wouldn't I? I'm crazy like that. And we got some really weird I'm going to give you some weird stuff. We're going to have a good time, I hope. It's going to be a dark, wonderful time. A celebration of wonder and doom. Welcome to Thrill Street. There you go. Right? Yeah, here we go.
1: This is the happiest day of my life.

Jack Horner, Sam Horner, eating a Christmas pie. He's stuck in his hat.

0: This is DJ Peanuts from Sounds From Beyond, and you are listening to Welcome to Thrill Street, playing right now on KMSJ 89.1 FM Descanso.
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0: down, now speeding downwards into some great pit, accelerating all the time and increasing its speed, tumbling and falling, no more floating at all, just tumbling and falling, accelerating all the time, faster and faster. I felt as if I was falling forever.
1: Not quickly, but I am definitely going down, down, down. I know that nothing can stop me. I try sometimes to think in myself, well, this is lovely, you should be enjoying this, but I'm so panic-stricken. I know this is the end, and I've finished. I'm just sinking into this great black void. I see no clouds at all.

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5: Yes, I did. I saw a woman psychiatrist, and she said I was OCD, one cool dude, and she understands the way I think right now, and everything's cool, everything's copacetic, everybody's happy.
9: All right, there we go. We're back again. It's DJ Super Rob, and you are, of course, listening to Welcome to Thrill Street. This is the Momo Show, obviously, and I'm here to tell you all the things that you probably heard in the last bit. All right, that's a good intro, right? There we go. We're cruising right along. All right, so we started out the show with a band called Crippled Black Phoenix, and that just sounds fun. It sounds like a move Kenny Omega would do in the ring. So that was Crippled Black Phoenix with One Man Wall of Death. So metal. After that, we played you a track from the OC's brand new album, the title track, Cara Maluco. It's not really an album, it's more of a 4-song EP, but it's pretty good. I like 3 of the 4 songs. You'll probably hear another one later on. After that, see, that was like a kind of longer track, and then we went right into Drug Bug, the track was called Hell for the Basement. And then we brought it back around again with another Crippled Black Phoenix song, The Void. And we closed out the set with that, with Temple Black Magic. So that's what you heard in that last bit. And you're going to hear a whole bunch more, I hope. Music, that is. I got some stuff lined up. Let me take a peek, because I know the future. I am all-knowing when it comes to the show that I'm doing. Yeah, we're going to have a new Castle Rat track coming up here in a little bit. A brand new Dice Bits track that's fun. I love that I saw both of them live. Both really good shows. Also kind of a really good track from a band called Mouth Ulcers out of England. They're like, I guess, kind of like new wave goth, I would say. But I really dig it. The algorithm, Algae Rhythm, my producer on the show, found the track for me. And you know what? I'll tell you, sometimes when I find music for the show, I use a lot of sources. But this week, I kind of let it rip, you know? And way to go, YouTube. It really found me some winners. I was very pleasantly surprised about learning about some stuff. So we're going to play Surfbot here in a little bit. So let me do the stuff. Legal ID, of course. 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Woof, woof, San Diego stuff. So we're going to play Surfbot here in a little bit. So let me do the stuff. Legal ID, of course. 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Woof, woof, San Diego. You know how it goes. Woof.

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And shout out, of course, to Conrad Prebis, the name I love to say more than any other name. Conrad Prebis, thanks. So, obviously, if you're listening to the broadcast right now, you probably know we still don't have a terrestrial signal yet. KNSJ, we're working on it. We got our finest gnomes in the field working on the problem. 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And if we do, of course, it's going to be thanks to your support. 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That's the station's website. If you want to know more about the progress on our tower, on all the new shows we got coming out, on you know, possible articles we might be writing, all that stuff, and more, you can find at the website. Oh, man. How's everybody doing out there? Hopefully you're all hanging in. It is the first day of May, you know, so that's exciting. Right? Yeah, May, January, February. Yeah, I got that right. May the 1st. Well, may the 1st be with you all. Found some new beds this week, so we're gonna enjoy some of those. Hopefully you like what I'm cooking up. I got a stew going. I've been throwing some stuff in there. So yeah, it'll be a miracle. I think we're gonna get the show done. It'll be exciting. Obviously, this is a Momo Show Show in honor of my good buddy. Not here anymore, but you know, still here in a way. Every time I eat a donut, I will think of it. Anyway, we got some more stuff coming at you. We're going to hit you with some Surfbot, and then we're going to hit you with Die Spits, and that's just going to be solid music till the end of the hour, so I suggest sticking around. I would, you know, stick around. All right, yeah, it's KNSJ 89.1 FM, DJ Super Rob. Welcome to Thrill Street once again.

0: Hello, this is Mike Aguirre. 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Of course, we know Talk of the Town is your favorite show. 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

0: last week in pig's feet. Enough to feed all of 125th Street. What do you think? Old tires, no iron or zinc in that pink. 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Oh, right, that's your favorite. 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Quoth the raven. Acid, antifreeze, but forget it. Don't sweat it. Just add cheese, eh?
1: Damn, Paul, where'd you find this?

All right, folks, here we are at hour two of our show of shows, show 163 of Welcome to Thrill Street. This is the Momo Show Show in honor of the cutest, most snack-motivated rat I've known in the last year or so. She was a very good rat. All right, so what did we hear in that last set of music? So let's go back to the end of the last hour. We finished off that last hour with Surfbot. That was Peaches and Cream off of Surfbot's new album. Followed that up with Die Spits, their new track American Porn, which I want to say might be part of a new release. I'm not 100% sure. You don't expect me to actually do my homework, do you? Come on now. I'm grieving, okay? I'm grieving. But also, like, yeah. So, after that, we played Castle Rat Siren. That was a pretty new track from Castle Rat. After that, we gave you some brand new goth. The band was called Mouth Ulcers. The track is called Closer to You. Mouth Ulcers are from the UK, mate. They're from London. London, England, right? Yeah, isn't it? Yeah. Brilliant, isn't it? That's the last of my English accent you'll get for the day. After that, we played you, to end out the hour, we played you Damage to Bug. The track was Overexposed. Damage Bug, not that long ago, put out a new album, and that's one of the tracks from it. Actually, it might not even be fully out yet. Let me check my notes. Ruffle, ruffle, ruffle, check notes. Here I am checking my notes. No, I think it should be out already. I know the OC's album, Cara Maluco, that came out in March 6th of this year. And let's see. Oh, yeah, we didn't play that for you yet. Okay, well, we'll get to that later. All right, so what do we play in this hour? We started out with my good friend and my favorite 19-year-old alcoholic, Jimmy Brown, with I'm Naked in My Room Huffing Nitrous Balloons. You know, he writes very clear titles. When you have a Jimmy Brown track, he tells you exactly on the tin what you're going to get. After that, I gave you a wonderful mix I found to introduce you to the rap portion of the show. That Bill McClintock called that one Salt Knot, Psycho Push It, which, if you couldn't figure out, was a mix of Salt and Pepper and Slipknot, and somehow, dare I say, made them both better? I said it. I mean, I'll say it again. After that, we played... I'm an idiot. After that, we played you Lice. That's Aesop Rock and Homeboy Sandman. That's a new album. They released that, I want to say, a few weeks ago. It's pretty fresh. That track was Burgers. There's a lot of... The whole Lice album, Miami Lice is the name of the album. It's really good. It's very worth a listen. And I realized I hadn't played any yet on the show because it just came out, I think, since last show and this one. So that was Lice with Burgers. You'll hear more Lice at some point. And we ended that set with my good old friend, Scoochie Boochie, Prospector. Boy, oh boy, the Scoochie Boochie show at the Soda Bar was hilarious. It was so much fun. I can't say enough about that wonderful fella. So, Legal ID, you're listening to KNSJ 89.1 FM Descanso, serving San Diego and the San Diego region. Of course, shout out to Folk Arts Rare Records, San Diego Intuitions 1962. Shout out to Now or Never Comics. Shout out to Skyrocket Software. Shout out to Conrad Prebus. All those wonderful people. So, let's see. What else we got cooking here, folks? Yeah, I did Legal ID, did everything else. I got some fun tracks coming up for you. Don't worry, I got a little more heavy stuff. I got a little more light stuff. I got some fun avant-garde stuff. I got all the stuff. Just keep on listening. 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

All right, let's bring it on home, shall we? This has been show 163 of our 1,000-part Welcome to Thrill Street series. I'm, of course, DJ Super Rob. You've been listening to Welcome to Thrill Street KNSJ 89.1 FM. So, since I last broke mic, we played you They Might Be Giants, Wu-Tang, off of their upcoming album. After that, I played you a track from a band called False Advertising. That was Next Big Thing. They're really fun. They're British too, mate. Sorry, I lied about the accent thing. After that was Chime Oblivion, which has John Dwyer from the OCs in it. That track was called The Uninvited Guest. That album came out, you know, some weeks ago, but whatever. It's still new. After that was The Gnomes with Magic Man. The Gnomes' new album is pretty good if you haven't heard it yet. After that was Iguana Death Cult with I Like It. It's nice. I say that about a lot of things. After that, of course, was Nobody's Dad with Glued to Your Couch, which is pretty much me half the time. After that, I played you a track from a guy called Angelo D'Augustine. That track was Pet Cemetery. I've been listening to Angelo D'Augustine's new album. It kind of gives me sort of Elliott Smith vibes, which means that I like it, but I can't listen to a lot of it. So I have to do it in pieces, but I really like Pet Cemetery. I'm sure there's a lot of really good tracks on there that I'll uncover in the next few weeks and bring to the table here. After that, I played you a track from an artist named Catherine Moore, M-O-H-R. That track was Property. All the whole Catherine Moore album, it's really unusual signatures and stuff. It's a vibe. It's a real vibe, kids. After that was Teen Suicide with Idiot off of Teen Suicide's brand new album, just came out very recently. Check notes. Yeah, it's called Nude Descending Staircase Headless. That's the album. Isn't that great? Also, Mouth Ulcer's album from before is called Silent Pictures, and Catherine Moore's album is called Carve. Alright, I've got a few things now. You're listening to KNSJ 89.1 FM Descanso. It's almost the end of the show. Oh, you hate to see it. Hate to watch a show go, but you love to watch it leave. 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And, of course, Conrad Prebis, the Conrad of my heart. All right, so it's almost the end of the show. We saw Gwar at House of Blues. It was a mind-blowing show, really fantastic. Soulfly played as well. We also heard King Parrot. King Parrot is a metal band out of Australia, and they really impressed me. I hadn't really heard them before the show, but they were really fun. He was throwing water on everybody and being like, hey, if this bothers you, hello, Gwar's next. And boy, he wasn't wrong. Fun fact, last time I saw Gwar was about a decade ago. Both times I've seen Gwar live, they murdered Bill Clinton. It's weird that it happened twice. Apparently it happens a lot. I mean, they killed Trump and Christy Noem, ICE agents and reptiles. They killed a lot of other things. But it's just funny that he was reading the Epstein files, so what do you want to do? All right, so our last track is another one from Crippled Black Phoenix. This is actually one of the singers actually singing. So we'll see you next week. Hope you had a good time.

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4: It seems like people have like rituals that help them on like a day-to-day level cope. 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
6: You're listening to Making Contact and Self-Care as Selfless Act, Mental Health at the Root of Activism. I'm Paulina Velasco. This episode is all about a little talked about aspect of social justice work, mental health. A lot of us can relate to the sentiment you heard from Megan Ortiz about wanting to decompress after a long day. She's one of the many activists I interviewed for this piece. I wanted to interview people who dedicate their daily lives to serving others. I was wondering how much heavier life and work can be for an activist.
7: There's this constant mourning that we're experiencing. There's this constant loss. There's this constant feeling of defeat.
6: Héctor Plasencia is an immigrant community health advocate and executive director of Plasencia Consulting. They've been doing this work for 15 years.
7: And I think that's why it can be so difficult to get people interested in being a part of the work and be sustainable within the work.
6: I first met Héctor when I was reporting a story in Los Angeles about how health clinics were responding to a Trump administration policy that was making their immigrant patients scared to go to the doctor. I do a lot of reporting from LA's immigrant community. And community leaders and advocates were starting to share bits of their inner lives with me the more I got to know them. It seemed like a really hard job to be an immigrant rights activist, keeping up with policies that change constantly, listening to people's stories of hardship, trying to find solutions for them. I kept hearing about how that takes its toll emotionally, mentally, and how not a lot of people seem to notice. Frances Chinchilla sees it a lot. She's a licensed clinical social worker at Altamed, a health network in Southern California. She treats patients as a therapist, and she's also in charge of checking in on other therapists on her team about how they're doing.
4: Is there like a certain kind of person that ends up becoming an advocate or an activist or somebody who serves?
8: Yeah, I would say so. I would say that it's people who can really tap into empathy. It's almost like a moral duty for them to be this voice.
6: At Altamed, Frances serves primarily low-income Latinx immigrant families in Los Angeles. Frances also grew up in LA in a Guatemalan family.
8: People who are very conscious about disparities and who've experienced them themselves, I think, are the people that go into this advocacy kind of work.
6: So witnessing injustice or experiencing it personally draws some people into advocacy to try to right those wrongs, which means for many people in activism or organizing work, the issues hit close to home. This is something I can relate to. I was born and raised in Southern California, but my parents and siblings came from Mexico. I think there's definitely a reason I report on experiences of immigration in the US. It's something I'm familiar with. For Evelyn Hernandez, it's basically impossible to separate her identity from the work she does. Evelyn's a lead organizer with the TPS Alliance at the Central American Resource Center in Los Angeles, where she started working about 10 years ago. She's been living in LA since the 90s when she emigrated from El Salvador. She's a recipient of TPS, or Temporary Protected Status, that allows her to live and work in the US, but she has to apply for renewal every year. And there's no path to residency or citizenship. In 2018, the Trump administration canceled TPS for Salvadorans. That meant they couldn't apply for renewal and had to leave the country forever. For Evelyn, that would mean leaving her 3 U.S.-born sons behind. She remembers the exact moment she heard the bad news.
3: I remember that we were watching TV. We were having a family dinner. We have these dinners together at least 2 or 3 times a week, as often as we can.
6: Evelyn is married and calls her children the love of her life.
3: So I remember that dinner. All 4 of us were sitting down and watching the news on. Well, I won't give the TV channel any free advertising. But then the reporter said, TPS for Salvadorians has been canceled. You have just 18 months left and then it's over. That was the last one. I remember my son's faces. They all turned around to look at me. It turned into such a bitter dinner. I felt enraged, powerless. I was angry. My children should not be living through this just because of the Trump administration.
9: Mis hijos no deben estar pasando una situación así por la administración Trump.
6: Evelyn had already been working for years advocating for a path to permanent residency for TPS holders, many of whom have been in the U.S. for decades, and like Evelyn, have U.S.-born children. So this moment for her was like a call to arms.
9: Yo estoy luchando por mantenerme firme por mis hijos.
3: I'm fighting to stay strong for my children. In my picture of the future, I don't see myself living in El Salvador and leaving my sons here. That was never the plan. In my vision, it's always been me with my sons, watching them grow up, get married, have children of their own, be surrounded at every possible moment with my grandchildren. So that's the picture I envisioned for myself that day.
9: Entonces, esa es la fotografía que yo marqué ese día.
6: A matter of immigration policy had directly impacted Evelyn's life. Her work, her career, had always been personal, but now...
3: You get a knot in your throat and you start to feel angry and you tell yourself, I'm going to give it my all to fight against this administration. And I don't even care about the consequences because they're hurting what I love most in the world. And for me, that's my family, my children. And through the pain, you cry. 5 minutes, 2 minutes, 3 minutes, whatever, you cry. But then it's over. And you harden yourself and you say, this will not make me weak. I have to be stronger.
6: In 2018 and 2019, TPS holders sued the federal government over the cancellation of TPS for people from El Salvador, Sudan, Nicaragua, Haiti, Honduras, and Nepal. So Evelyn's departure has been postponed over and over while the cases make their way through the courts. In the meantime, Evelyn has organized marches to Washington, appeared in the news. This is her at a Telemundo conference. A panelist asks her to talk about how she copes with the uncertainty of these court cases. Evelyn says, do you want me to answer as a TPS recipient or as an organizer? If you ask me as a TPS recipient, I start crying, she says. But if you ask me as an organizer, I have a heart of stone. This is Evelyn a few months later, explaining what she meant.
3: I tried to separate the two things. My personal life, when I get to my house, is one, and the other is my work life. I grew up in El Salvador, and in El Salvador, they say what happens when you cross the threshold of your house stays inside your house. And what happens outside your house stays outside, and you deal with it there. You don't mix up the two.
9: No se mezclan las dos cosas. No es que no quiero ser débil, ¿verdad? Pero no quiero.
3: It's not that I don't want to look weak. It's that I just don't want to place myself in a victim mindset. I try to block everything that might be painful to me.
9: De verdad, ni yo me lo puedo explicar porque yo solo sé.
3: And honestly, I can't even explain it to myself. All I know is that I block the things that are painful in my soul or my heart so that I can put up a fight and concentrate on what's in front of me. Because all I know is that I have to fight to stay here, and I do not have the luxury to think too much about it.
6: One thing that sticks out about Evelyn is that her work is so tied to her personal immigration status. But to her, it's really about family. She wants to stay in the U.S. for her sons. Frances, the therapist, says she notices a lot of her Latinx patients put family first. She says it can be a good thing. Family's like a built-in support system for us. But she also observes how a focus on family can block some people from attending to their own individual needs.
8: Oftentimes, there is a lack, well, yeah, oftentimes I'd say, a lack of self-empathy, a lack of self-compassion. And there is this sense of like, I have to be in the service of others. My duty is to the family, to others, taking care of their needs. And having to carry that makes people believe to some degree that they have to sort of just hold it down, keep it together 24/7. And in terms of like where that stems from, culture and upbringing, I think, is usually the root of it.
6: And all this can get in the way of a person seeking professional help. Some of that is changing, but Frances still says there's a lot of stigma around mental health.
10: Even for first generation, second generation American patients, there's an idea like, you know, we don't need this. We don't do this. It's not part of who we are as a culture.
5: Oh, hell yeah. Oh, hell yeah. Porque yo no soy loca. Yeah. Que me va a decir loca. You know? La vecina está la loca.
6: You remember Megan Ortiz from the top of the show? She's the executive director of IDEPSCA, a workers' rights organization in Los Angeles. She's from a Puerto Rican family in New York, where she started organizing as a teenager. She's been involved in activism for about 3 decades.
5: It's not a phase. Sorry, Mom. If this ever makes it.
6: She says she almost hit a breaking point right before COVID-19 shut everything down in the U.S. in March 2020.
5: This transition, like right before pandemic time, was like, oh, yeah, I need to, like, if I'm going to make it, we need to figure out the mental health situation, and I need to, like, learn how to take better care of myself. Just because I was burning out, and I also have a tendency to overwork. I like to be, you know, typical daughter of immigrants, you know, be the gold star student.
6: Megan decided she needed help. She signed up for therapy.
5: I also like antidepressants. I'm not even going to lie. Antidepressants, yeah. And anti-anxiety medications. And I think there's a lot of like stigma about talking about those things. Especially like within the nonprofit world, especially if you have like a title like executive director, you're supposed to act a certain way and present yourself a certain way.
7: My mentor died, you know, out of like untreated cancer for a really long time because he worked himself to death. Like that's what he did. And like he didn't care for himself the way he should have.
5: Work-life balance is hard anyway for women, especially for women of color, especially. I mean, so that's all of that's a lot to handle on its own. And then on top of the pandemic, and then I'm a single mother. No, that's a lot. And it's okay to say that's a lot.
6: You're listening to Self-Care as Selfless Act, Mental Health at the Root of Activism, on Making Contact. This show is offered for free to stations around the world. Check us out on Twitter and Instagram. Our handle is making_contact. And now back to Self-Care as Selfless Act, Mental Health at the Root of Activism. And a topic you might have heard Megan Ortiz mention.
5: You know, I was burning out.
6: when she said she felt like she had to get help because she was starting to burn out.

0: Burnout is a real mental health condition that can impact activists. It's a state of emotional, mental, and sometimes physical exhaustion that comes from working under a lot of stress for a prolonged period of time. There are several stages to burnout. The first is being enthusiastic about a job that you like doing.
1: Organizing really helped me feel less powerless.
0: That's Roque Armenta. They're based in LA, where they grew up in a working class family. Their parents were born in Mexico, but grew up in the US too. Roque is the associate director of Power California, a civic engagement group that focuses on empowering California youth.
1: My 20s were just, you know, I think I was starting off in my career and I felt like I needed to sacrifice so much of my life, right? And I think at the time when I was growing up, there weren't too many folks, like that was the culture in organizing, I feel. The way that I think a lot of times I decompressed was like, hey, let's go out for a drink after, right? But I think after a while, I realized when I got to my 30s, like, I still felt like tired.
0: In the next couple stages of burnout, you start noticing some days are harder than others. Then it becomes just chronic stress. It shows up in physical symptoms, anger, self-isolation. For Roque, it took more than 2 years to realize what they were experiencing was burnout.
1: I couldn't think. I couldn't focus. I felt like I was bad at work. I realized like I was just almost like in a routine at work, like kind of this, like not really connected, not really excited. And that made me feel bad because I was like, you know, I felt like I'd given so much of myself to this work. And like, you know, I knew I felt dedicated, but detached. I don't know how to explain this, but there was just this feeling where I knew deep down there was more, but I couldn't access it. And I think I got to a point where I was just like dreading going to work. and it took me a while to acknowledge because I also think like I didn't want to let folks down. I felt scary, like I was like ungrateful.
0: A key part of burnout is institutional stress, feeling like you don't have control over your work schedule, for example, or that you lack support in the workplace. It can happen when someone feels an internal conflict about what they're doing, too. But it's not usually about the work itself. Frances talks about this in her own line of work as a therapist.
2: So I think we just stumble across some frustrations with just the systems at play, not necessarily with the work that we're doing with the patients. And it's also not necessarily having all the resources that we feel that that the patients might need, right? Like, services are sort of limited for people, especially undocumented people, around mental health and psychiatry and then all those adjunct other services like housing. And so there's like the systemic things that are obviously not in my control, but are really not necessarily in their control either. And so that's where the frustration happens.
0: And there's another way that the work activists do impacts their mental health, a thing called compassion fatigue.
2: People in the helping field are just at higher risk of burnout. Definitely compassion fatigue. I think it's a term that's used for people in caregiving positions. And it's just like an overloading of hearing constant stories of distress, and people's traumatic experiences. And that's where vicarious trauma also comes into play.
0: Compassion fatigue is a little different from burnout. A lot of the symptoms are similar. It's a kind of emotional exhaustion. But according to the American Institute of Stress, compassion fatigue can come on faster and can be cured faster. Frances also called it vicarious trauma or secondary trauma because it involves taking in the trauma of others. What happens is, over time, a person that has to exercise their empathy a lot starts to feel unable to care for others as deeply as they'd like to. Héctor Plasencia was a recent college grad when they participated in a summer program at the University of California, Los Angeles called the Dream Resource Center. It provides internships and leadership opportunities to undocumented youth like Héctor. Héctor was already working and thinking deeply about mental health and healthcare access. So they started a project where groups of young people could come together and share their experiences of the U.S. immigration system. Héctor found it difficult to facilitate that space.
3: The first day, people came ready to talk, ready to vent, ready to pour out everything that they've been holding. And these are people that just needed to say it. And there was finally a space to say it. And so that night, it was so beautiful and at the same time, so overwhelming. I didn't realize the impact that it was having on my body. I went home and my partner at the time, there was like a party that night and I couldn't go because I was having like an anxiety attack.
0: But Héctor didn't let the experience discourage them from continuing the work. They were able to recognize the compassion fatigue they were feeling and redirect their efforts.
3: For me, it's been about creating emotional boundaries. So I wasn't able to facilitate the circles, but I was able to train people on how to have these conversations, navigate them through this thinking process and the funding aspect of it, how to try to sustain it.
0: In addition to creating those boundaries, as Héctor describes it, another way to combat compassion fatigue and burnout is to keep taking care of yourself.
3: If I'm not doing things for myself and feel like everything that I'm giving is for y'all and for community, for movement, for Latinx, for immigrants, then I start to get angry for my decisions.
4: You get back in there. Right.
3: Right. I get back in there. I get angry again. The resentment.
0: Héctor and I talked a lot about that, about getting to the point where you feel like you're trying so hard to do some good in the world, but you're not seeing the results, or you're getting tired and sad and mad, and you start to resent the work itself. And obviously, those feelings are not conducive to working in the service of others in a sustainable way. It all finally comes back to health. Mental health is important for activists, not only because it's important for any given individual, it's important because it's what keeps them going.
5: It's just kind of like the same advice that I give patients who, well, not advice because I'm not supposed to give advice, but what I try to encourage is really taking care of yourself, because you are caring for others. And so you have to constantly check in with yourself. You have to constantly replenish your well to do this work and to do any work which is in the service of others, period, because you can't, you will burn out. You will burn out quick, and we need you. So take care of yourself. So it's almost like taking care of yourself is like a selfless act, because you're doing it not only for self-preservation, but in order to keep doing the work that you do.
0: For Héctor, healing has always been the path forward in social justice work.
3: There's always a necessity to get involved. There's always a necessity to get involved, whether you should step in, whether you should say something, whether something should change. There's a necessity to do something. Whether people will, what moves them towards that, that's where I draw back to healing. If someone that's healed, that means they feel comfortable in who they are, expressing themselves, understanding the situation, and moving with clarity. And so my hope is that as this healing process takes place, it's also a part of people recognizing their agency.
0: And that's what happened for Roque. They went to grad school, and
1: while I was in grad school, that's also when I was able to do more work around like my gender identity. And so I think part of also why I was tired was because I was hiding a big part of who I was. And so it wasn't until I burned out that I realized I had to do something different, because I want to be here in the long haul. Like, I matter. And so I had to also make sure that I wasn't only taking care of my community, but also I had to take care of myself. I've had to, over time, right, like, figure out how do I, like, refill that cup, right? As I'm giving to others, how do I refill that cup?
0: Healing, refilling that cup can come in many forms. And many people call that day-to-day practice self-care. And there's a lot of things that can be part of a self-care routine.
5: The need to connect, the need for spirituality, to practice gratitude. Those are sort of things that feed the spirit, feed the soul.
3: Minimum, say three things that I'm thankful for.
4: I am not very religious, but I do believe very much in God.
1: Is there a meal I want to eat? Is there a show I want to watch? A song I want to put on and repeat for like 10 times because it makes me super happy.
5: Like the need for creativity, the need for therapy, being able to process things.
4: Reading because it takes you to a whole new world. Tending to my garden. I love cooking.
6: Social media, not gonna lie. I try to meditate every day. I go to therapy every week.
5: To be able to process emotion physically. I can eat right, I can exercise, I can sleep.
6: Dance and music are huge for me. I'm part of a bomba group.
1: I have a face routine, like cutting my own hair.
3: I go running in the mornings. I started CrossFit.
5: There's so many levels to it.

0: A study about the freedom of the press carried out in the 1940s called the Hutchins Commission wrote this, quote, "It is no longer enough to report the fact truthfully. It is now necessary to report the truth about the fact. The truth about the fact is that work in the service of others and for the improvement of others' lives, whether it's activism, social justice work, whatever form it might take, can be joyful and difficult. Some things about the world change slowly, if at all. Being a human being who cares a lot about that is hard.
1: It's definitely hard, but I think that's why it's so rewarding.
0: And there are lots of people who keep at it, who keep caring.
2: It's interesting. It's been interesting to hear how the like little things seem, even though they seem little compared to the big thing that's the problem, the little self-care routines and the small moments seem to be what keeps people going.
3: Yeah, I think it's like being able to change the lens in which you're looking at things, right? Like when you take that wider shot, it could just consume you and overwhelm you. And so sometimes just really tightening the shot, I guess, into focusing on one thing that you can do right now or today or tomorrow, that there's movement in that. It's not going to solve every single problem, but it's something.
0: That was Frances Chinchilla, a licensed social worker with AltaMed Health Services. We also heard from Hector Plasencia.
4: There's always a necessity to get involved.
0: Roque Armenta.
5: As I'm giving to others, how do I refill that cup?
0: Evelyn Hernandez.
6: Yo estoy luchando por mantenerme firme por mis hijos.
0: And Megan Ortiz.
7: Oh, that's a lot to handle on its own, and it's okay to say that's a lot.
0: Special thanks also to Dr. Sandra Pisano and to Jocelyn Perez, who I spoke to for this project as well. I'm Paulina Velasco in Los Angeles. You can find photos of the people you heard from in this piece on my social media accounts. I'm at _PinaVelasco, that's PinaVelasco. There you can also find resources that Frances, Roque, Hector, and the others recommend for mental health and self-care, books, IG accounts, blogs. This piece was produced as a project for the USC Center for Health Journalism's 2020 California Fellowship. Special thanks to Catherine Stifter. It was edited by Monica Lopez. Mariana Karstens did the voiceover for Evelyn Hernandez. The executive director of Making Contact is Sonia Green. Lisa Redman is director of production initiatives and distribution. Making Contact producers are Monica Lopez, Anita Johnson, and Salima Hamarani. For other shows and more information about this episode, visit radioproject.org. 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

Serving San Diego from high atop Monument Peak in the Laguna Mountains, this is KNSJ, where you can hear Talk of the Town with Mike Aguirre Monday through Friday from 8 to 9 a.m. and 4 to 5 p.m. It's an insightful program about what our country needs to be doing to get back on track. It's informative, educational, and even funny at times. 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

0: Rosenberg, and you're listening to Building Bridges. Tonight on Building Bridges, Bruce Lee. He shattered bodies on screen, but he also shattered myths. Myths about race, myths about masculinity, myths about who gets to be heroic in America. Before Bruce Lee, Asian men in Hollywood were mocked and they were erased and they were feminized and they were villainized or made invisible altogether. Then came Bruce Lee, fierce, philosophic, anti-colonial, electrifying, a child of empire who exposed empire. Tonight we speak with acclaimed cultural historian and activist Jeff Chang about his powerful new work on Bruce Lee and what Lee's life tells us about the white supremacy, cultural theft, capitalism, war, immigration, identity, and resistance from Chinatown to Hollywood, from Hong Kong to Oakland, from martial arts to liberation politics. Bruce Lee became more than a movie star. He became a global rebellion against humiliation. And in this dangerous moment of rising racism, authoritarianism, censorship, and corporate cultural control, Bruce Lee, his story may be more urgent than ever. So do stay with us. And I am delighted to have Jeff Chang, I think one of the country's most important cultural critics and movement intellectuals. He is the author of landmark works, including Can't Stop, Won't Stop, We Gonna Be All Right, and his latest work examining the political and cultural meaning of Bruce Lee and Asian America. Jeff Chang has spent decades chronicling how culture becomes a battlefield where struggles over race and memory, identity, empire, and liberation are fought. His work connects music and sports, film, organizing, and popular culture to the deeper structures of white supremacy and resistance. Jeff, it's so good to have you with us.
1: Wow, maybe that. Thank you for that amazing, amazing introduction. I really, really, really appreciate it. I also want to say, I don't feel worthy to live up to all of that you said there. But that was a beautiful introduction into talking about Bruce Lee. Really appreciate it.
0: Well, you know, one of the things that hit me immediately about the book, aside from the fact that I love the cover, it's really beautiful. But it has pictures. I love
1: can't
0: the
1: have
0: pictures.
1: Can't have a book on Bruce Lee without having pictures.
0: I would
1: Bruce
0: say
1: Lee.
0: So. Well, one of the things that I was thinking about as I first picked up the book was actually, and I never did get over Vincent Chin. Vincent Chin, who was a young man who was essentially lynched, really, by frustrated auto workers in a bar. And, of course, he is Chinese, and they immediately thought that he was Japanese. I've been in pain all these years over the case of Vincent and the fact there was never any real equal rights and justice. I wonder if you can talk a little bit about to what extent, if any, that the case of Vincent Chin affected you in this issue, in this case about Bruce Lee.
1: Wow, that's an amazing way to bring this all around full circle, actually, from the very beginning. So you're talking about the case of Vincent Chin, an auto worker who was murdered by auto workers. And this happened in 1982 in Detroit. amidst the period of a lot of scapegoating of Japanese for the economic ills that had befallen the car industry at that time, the American car industry. And these workers, were at a bar. Vincent was out with his friends. He was having a bachelor party. He was about to get married. And they, baited him. They basically were calling him all kinds of racist names. Vincent wouldn't stand for it. He went and slugged one of them in the face, and they all got kicked out of the bar. And then these two men hunted down Vincent and his friends with a baseball bat, found him. One of them held Vincent, and the other one beat him to death. And like you said, that there was never any justice that was served in this instance. They were let off, by the judge who said, "Oh, they've never gotten in trouble before." And this unleashed a powerful movement on the ground, grassroots, first in Detroit, with led by a lot of activists, including people like Helen Zia, the great, writer and journalist and thinker, Helen Zia, and many, many, many others. And this particular movement, I think, really sealed the idea of Asian American, the Asian American, as somebody who would be the subject of their own future. People weren't going to take it laying down anymore. They wanted to stand up and fight. And so, I come in after that. I was young when Vincent was murdered. I was growing up in Honolulu, Hawaii. And then I came to California later, about many years later, actually. But I was a beneficiary of all of those activists who stood up and fought at that particular moment, because they formed a nationwide network of organizations and individuals, groups of people who are dedicated to this idea of fighting back against anti-Asian violence. It's a very important thing that you note that he was mistaken for Japanese. I think back to the pandemic, in which Chinese were being scapegoated for the spread of COVID-19. And in that particular instance, there are a lot of non-Chinese who were mistaken for Chinese and beaten because of that. We suffered a lot of violence during that particular period, and still do. And it's always this idea of, if you're in Detroit in 1982, not being Japanese, being called Japanese or being called that, it makes you Asian American. If you're a non-Chinese in 2020, 2021, 2022, even now, and you're being blamed for the coronavirus, it doesn't make you Chinese, it makes you Asian American. And so, this idea of the Asian American is something that we wield as an act of self-defense, but also as a way of creating ourselves. And I think that that's part of the story that we're making in this moment, and that's sort of part of the story that I was trying to cover in the book alongside, Bruce Lee's story as well.
0: Jeff, in the book, you and your friends go to a movie and they go to, and I wasn't 100% clear, but it seemed to me like it was an outdoor movie. And you're all thrilled at the performance and the grace and beauty of Bruce Lee. And then there's a car that comes up to you and your friends. And it reminded me again of Vincent. And they are attacking you folks. And it really could have led to terrible consequences. And I'm interested in what you think. What hits you at that point where, in some ways, you really want to kick it out of the ballpark and kick them out of the ballpark? And at the same time, there is this danger that occurs. And so I was wondering how you and your friends at that juncture really looked at what Bruce Lee had brought to the screen and what he brought to the community as Asian Americans, Asian Pacific Islanders were still terribly threatened at that juncture.
1: Yeah, absolutely. Yeah, this is in the early...
0: The screen and what he brought to the community as Asian Americans, Asian Pacific Islanders were still terribly threatened at that juncture.
1: Yeah, absolutely. Yeah, this is in the early 1990s, and we were watching a movie

0: in 1973. And we were just thrilled. We were super stoked to see Bruce, Brandon, excuse me, you know, who was our age, you know, getting up and kicking butt, you know, on the screen. And then we're hanging out in this parking lot afterwards, and this, you know, this pickup truck full of folks kind of drives by, and they start screaming racist epithets at us. And I think, you know, it's a complex type of thing, right? Like, it's the gap between reality and the movies. You know, representation is super important. Being able to see somebody like you on the screen as the hero, that was a big deal for us, you know. And then here's this moment where we're getting confronted with a race, you know, just outright out and out racist type of confrontation, and trying to figure out what we're going to do about it. Half of us wanted to, you know, I'm balling up my fists, and half of us are wanting to go, like, get in the car and chase after them, and, you know, and get into a fight. And the other half is like, no, not at all. You know, they might have guns. This is not what we want to do, you know. And you get reminded that you don't belong. And I think that trying to work through those very complex types of feelings was, you know, part of why I wanted to include it in the book. Bruce, you know, I don't know what he would have done in that situation. If it was a movie, he would have gone and kicked every one of their butts. But, you know, in real life, I'm not sure, you know. They were in a van, they were driving away. I mean, they were in a pickup truck, they're driving away. There's a million things that go through your head afterwards, all the things that you could have done, right? We chose not to that night. We chose not to go after them. But it was just a reminder of the ways that we get othered, that we get reminded of how we don't belong. And in part, you know, I wanted to write the book in order to be able to say, hey, you know, if Bruce is your hero, here's what he stood for. I bet a lot of those guys in the pickup truck would have been like, oh yeah, I like Bruce Lee, you know. And that's the irony of it all, right? That's the irony of it all.
1: Jeff, many Americans remember Bruce Lee simply as a martial arts icon, but your work insists that Bruce Lee cannot be separated from the racial realities of America and colonial Hong Kong. And I was thinking about this in today's world also, where, of course, we're still dealing with the fact that I think we're a hop, skip, and jump from internment camps. That's what's on the agenda. That's what's the agenda is
0: Yeah, they've
1: with
0: talked about it
1: immigrants
0: openly.
1: in
0: Yeah, for sure.
1: New Jersey and the like. So, who was Bruce Lee politically and historically within that context?
0: Yeah, and not just to say, not only have they talked about it, I mean, these detention camps are incarceration camps. Like, Japanese Americans were incarcerated in the 1940s. Who was Bruce Lee? What did he stand for? You know, Bruce grew up a colonial subject in Hong Kong, which was an apartheid state. You know, the British ran Hong Kong, you know, and there was a Chinese and Asian majority, overwhelming majority. It was a classic sort of colonial type of case where a lot of resources were being extracted. Bruce grew up aware that he was second class in his own land, and he, you know, took that out. He acted it out. You know, he and his friends, they were not poor. They were fairly well off. They went to a private school, a Catholic school, but they would go up the hill after school to try to pick fights with the British boys. And, you know, Bruce used to say, hey, you know, I understand, like, in this society, you know, leadership positions are not meant for the likes of me. And, you know, I'm angry about it. And that was who he was. At the same time, you know, he comes to the US. He,

0: He lives in racially segregated neighborhoods. He is, living with blacks and Asians and poor white folks and Latinos and Indians, American Indians, and he is coming to understand what it means to be a minority in the US, a racialized minority. I think it's the 12 years that he spends in the US that actually turn him into somebody who empathizes with the underdog. And so when you see his movies, right, he's always playing the person who's fighting on the side of the downpressed. In The Big Boss, he's fighting on the side of laborers, of migrant laborers, to be specific. He's in Fist of Fury fighting against Japanese imperialists. He's kicking down that sign that says no Chinese and dogs allowed in that particular park entrance. In The Way of the Dragon, he is fighting on behalf of restaurant workers in a neighborhood that a mob boss wants to gentrify. These are all very familiar stories to us, right? And in Enter the Dragon, he literally is working to help free the enslaved. And so this is who I think Bruce stands for. This is what Bruce stands for, and this is who Bruce is all around the globe now. It's not just Asian Americans, of course, who look up to him. You can talk about folks in Bosnia putting up a statue because he's somebody who represents, after the end of this ethnic and religious war, the Balkan Wars, he's somebody that represents truth and justice to everybody. And it's an amazing type of thing to me. And I wanted to recapture, the journey that took him to that particular point.
1: And you are such a fine writer.
0: Thank
1: I don't
0: you.
1: know how long it took you
0: Appreciate it.
1: to
0: Way too long. Let's not talk about that. It took me a long, long time. But yeah, I'm not the fastest tortoise on the track.
1: But you are great, and it is important that people understand and review your writing today, because you emerged really during the Vietnam War era, which has
0: Well, I was
1: never.
0: born. I was born after it. Yeah, I
1: Yeah.
0: was born. Yeah.
1: And black liberation struggles and
0: Yeah. Yeah.
1: anti-colonial
0: I'm the next generation
1: revolutions.
0: after that. Yes.
1: And
0: Yeah.
1: how did those movements shape the hunger people had for a figure like Bruce Lee?
0: Yeah. Bruce is somebody who was not political during his lifetime. He never thought of himself as an activist. He didn't necessarily participate in all of the activism and organizing that was happening. Of course, he was in the Bay Area for a short time. And so in his Kuhn, he had students who went to Berkeley and they're like coming back to the Kuhn, and working out with everybody there. And they're talking after the workout about this thing called the free speech movement that's jumping off, So Bruce is near to it, but he's not in it or of it. He at that time was really just trying to assimilate, just trying to get on his way. But the thing about it is he makes an honest attempt to try to find stardom in Hollywood. And because of his determination and his will on the one hand, and because he's also there at the center of a whole swirling of events that are you could consider it luck, that there's interest in Asian ideas because of the beatniks and the counterculture. He rises in stature because of that. And he plays a character in the mid-60s, who is the sidekick to the Green Hornet, a cartoon character during this one moment of kind of this pop art fluorescence on TV, efflorescence on TV. So it's an unusual way that he breaks in and he gets out of that. He's been able to popularize the martial art Kung Fu, and he's been able to popularize a lot of these ideas. I think of great, as a Bruce, as a side note here, as a great popularizer of Asian philosophies. He's one of the people who's really taken a lot of these Taoist ideas and Zen Buddhist ideas and inserted them right into the mainstream. But, getting back to the point, he comes out of this and he realizes that even though he has, impressed a lot of people across the country and he's in demand, that Hollywood doesn't see him as a main character. And so he kind of lolls about in Hollywood for, well, a good 4 years, realizing that he's never going to get a lead role. And so he decides he has to go back to Hong Kong to actually establish himself and be seen. This is still the struggle of Asian Americans today, is to be seen. And for him, fighting and being seen was almost the same fight.
1: I wonder if we might prevail upon you to read a passage. You're such a good writer, and it's so exciting. It's so engrossing. Do you happen to have the book with you?
0: I have it. Yeah. Where do you want me to jump in?
1: Oh, I have no idea. It's all great. I don't know his famous phrase, be water, the issues of the hotel where people were
0: I
1: fighting
0: hotel.
1: against the dislocation of the elders. It's all good. It's all
0: It's all
1: good. So you
0: good.
1: pick.
0: Let me, what if I read some of the beginning here, the introduction here, just to give people a little taste of
1: Sure.
0: what the book is about. Okay. This is the very beginning of the book. It's called The Lives of Bruce Lee. Picture him rising from stillness to movement, wearing a jade pendant around his neck, a sign of a promise he has made to his mother that he will not engage in violence. Watching as his fellow workers are pummeled by thugs paid for by his boss, taking a stray punch and turning his cheek, flush with rage. His chain is severed, jade pendant shattering on the concrete. Released from his pacifist vow, his face contorts. He lets out a wildcat scream and explodes into motion. With a back crescent kick, he drops a man, flattens another with a roundhouse kick in an elbow, stomps his foot into the chest of a third, whips around to finish him with a hook kick. Nine men line up against him. He waves a finger. You bastards can't push us around. Steps over the bodies of the men he's KO'd, grabs the hem of his pants, crouches into a ready position. Picture him again, eyes cocked, lip upturned in a sneer. Bring it on. One pulls a knife and charges. He kicks away the knife, then the knife man. Raises his eyes, sets his teeth. Well, I'm waiting. Three men up, four kicks, two punches, three men down. Three men surround him, and three kicks, he levels them all. He crouches again, sharp and taut. Picture him, the Bruce Lee we know.
1: I'm holding my breath.
0: That's the very beginning of the book, and it's getting at just how exciting he was to watch on screen. And I don't know if I captured it, but that's what I was trying to
1: Oh,
0: do with
1: you absolutely
0: that.
1: captured it. My question really is, to what extent you wanted to capture this for young people? And how critical, how important was that at a time? Yeah, we're coming out of the pandemic and the vulgarities and viciousness of the Trumpites, etc. There's been enormous pain and brutality that the Asian American community has been subject to. And of course, we have never, never, never, never really dealt with the issue of the internment camps, which is infuriating. So, how important to you was this for young people?
0: Yeah, it's a great question. I was working on this book for a really, really long time. Really long time. We were talking about that, right?
1: Yes.
0: Part of it was because I couldn't find the plot. I've been asked to do this biography on Bruce Lee, and I think the genre of the celebrity biography didn't really fit what I wanted to say. And then for better and for much, much worse, the pandemic happened and the outpouring of violence happened. And suddenly, we all felt unsafe, especially women in our families, in our communities, queer folks in our families, in our communities, elderly in our families, in our communities. We were forming self-defense groups and we were forming community patrols. And people were doing, Zoom, online, workshops on how to defend yourself, in the streets. And at that particular time, the symbol of Bruce began reappearing on those same streets, in our communities. So in Chinatowns, out here in the West Coast, in New York City as well, you'd start seeing just the image of Bruce. You'd see Bruce's image all over our social media feeds. And it was like people were saying, hey, we got this. We got this. Bruce had it, we got this too. It was like they were trying to raise Bruce as a symbol of unity, of pride, of strength, of self-defense, but also of asking for, solidarity. And showing solidarity. That's who Bruce was as well. He was somebody who showed solidarity to all these different types of communities. And so for me, that was an inspiration. I was like, wow, a whole new generation is adopting Bruce as a symbol for themselves of strength. And that was what I ended up deciding I needed to write towards. And so that's why the book is really, it's a biography of Bruce and a biography of the rise of Asian America as well.
1: 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And make sure you tune in next week for part two of Water, Mirror, Echo, where the story only grows more urgent.

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1: Many years have passed since the Nakba, and every few years a war comes our way, yet we remain steadfast. This last war, the one on October 7th, I feel this is the biggest war in the history of Palestine. Why? Because the destruction is immeasurable.
0: Today marks the 78th anniversary of what Palestinians call Nakba Day, the commemoration of the mass expulsion of Palestinians from their homes during Israel's founding in 1948. We'll speak with Palestinian writer and analyst Mohammed Chehada about Gaza today, where Israel now occupies 60% of the territory. Most of the population has been displaced. His latest article, Gaza's Disarmament Trap. Then renowned Israeli-American Holocaust scholar Omer Bartov joins us in New York. His new book, Israel, What Went Wrong?
2: I wrote this book as I was watching what was happening in Gaza, and I felt it was incumbent on me both to try to understand what is going on there and to try to understand the origins of this event going all the way back to the establishment of the State of Israel.
0: And we'll be joined by Haaretz journalist Gideon Levy from Tel Aviv. All that and more coming up. Welcome to Democracy Now!, democracynow.org, The War and Peace Report. I'm Amy Goodman. The House of Representatives has rejected another effort to rein in President Trump's ability to wage war against Iran. On Thursday, House members failed to advance an Iran War Powers Resolution on a tied vote of 212-212. After Democrat Jared Golden of Maine joined most Republicans in opposition. It was the third failed attempt by House Democrats to end Trump's attacks on Iran. This comes as NBC News reports the Pentagon's considering renaming Operation Epic Fury Operation Sledgehammer in a bid to circumvent a 60-day limit under the War Powers Act for the president to order military strikes without congressional approval. On Thursday, the head of the U.S. Central Command, Admiral Brad Cooper, appeared before the Senate Armed Services Committee, where he dismissed reports of civilian deaths from U.S. attacks on Iran. This is Cooper being questioned by New York Senator Kirsten Gillibrand.
3: The subject of civilian casualties is a particular passion of mine. We pay attention to it. We follow all the procedures and have gone above and beyond to, in my case, personally warn the Iranian people of several instances during conflict where they were being potentially used as human
4: targets. If they've been warned, how did we then bomb 22 schools?
3: There is no indication that we have that has been corroborated.
4: Zero, how many zero. Schools There's, have we bombed?
3: There is one active civilian casualty investigation from the 13,629 munitions.
4: So how do you explain the publicly available information that 22 schools have been hit and multiple hospitals?
3: There's no way that we can corroborate that. No indication of that whatsoever, Senator.
0: Foreign ministers from the BRICS group of nations have gathered in India's capital, New Delhi, with the issues of Iran and Strait of Hormuz high on the agenda. On Thursday, Iran's foreign minister, Abbas Araghchi, addressed the summit, appealing to BRICS countries to help resist U.S. and Israeli attacks.
5: To virtually everyone in this room, our resistance against U.S. bullying is not an unfamiliar battle. So many of us encounter slight variations of the same repugnant coercion. It is high time for us to jointly step up and work towards making clear that those practices belong in the dustbin of history. Today, our nations are closer to one another than ever before, and we cannot ignore the common and dangerous challenge we all face.
0: President Trump's departed China after a two-day state visit to Beijing, where he met with President Xi Jinping. Their meeting failed to secure a breakthrough in efforts to forge a U.S. peace deal with Iran or to reopen traffic through the Strait of Hormuz. On the flight back from China, President Trump told reporters he has not yet decided on whether he will move forward with a new $14 billion arms package for Taiwan. During their talk, Xi warned Trump that differences over Taiwan could lead to conflict between China and the United States. CIA Director John Ratcliffe traveled to Havana on Thursday to meet with Cuban officials as the Trump administration ramps up pressure on Cuba. Ratcliffe's trip came a day after Cuba announced it's run out of diesel and fuel oil due to the U.S. blockade and sanctions. For decades, the CIA has carried out covert operations inside Cuba, from orchestrating the Bay of Pigs invasion to repeatedly attempting to assassinate the late leader Fidel Castro. Meanwhile, the Trump administration is reportedly taking steps to indict Castro's 94-year-old brother Raul, who served as Cuban president from 2008 to 2018. In related news, more than 30 House Democrats have signed a letter urging the Trump administration not to take military action against Cuba and to lift the blockade. On Lebanon's Lebanon's National News Agency reports, an Israeli double-tap strike on a car earlier today killed two men and damaged three ambulances. It followed an overnight bombing by Israel that killed four people in a house in the town of Haruf. UNICEF reports at least 59 children in Lebanon have been killed or wounded by Israeli strikes over the past week, despite a U.S.-brokered ceasefire that was supposed to have taken effect in April. The latest attacks came as Lebanese and Israeli officials in Washington began a third round of U.S.-brokered direct talks on Thursday. Hezbollah is not participating. In Jerusalem, Israeli nationalists chanted death to Arabs and may your villages burn on Thursday as they joined a state-sponsored march near the Damascus Gate in the Old City to mark the 59th anniversary of Israel's capture and annexation of East Jerusalem. Several journalists were harassed and assaulted as mobs of Israelis attacked Palestinians in Jerusalem's Muslim quarter, vandalizing storefronts and throwing items at bystanders. This comes as the UN Children's Fund, UNICEF, said Thursday, Israeli soldiers and settlers have killed 70 Palestinian children in the occupied West Bank and East Jerusalem since early 2025, amounting to around one child killed per week. Another 850 children were injured by UNICEF by Israeli attacks during that period. This is UNICEF spokesperson James Elder.
6: March 2026 saw the highest number of Palestinians injured by settler attacks in the last 20 years. And we're seeing attacks become increasingly coordinated. So documented incidents include children shot, stabbed, children beaten, and children pepper sprayed.
0: Today, Palestinians around the world are commemorating what they call Nakba Day. Nakba means the catastrophe in Arabic. It was 78 years ago that over 750,000 Palestinians were violently displaced from hundreds of towns and villages in Palestine and thousands more killed during the creation of the State of Israel. After headlines, we'll speak with Mohammed Shahada, writer and analyst from Gaza. Then we'll speak with Israeli-American Holocaust scholar Omer Bartov. His new book, What Went Wrong, Israel. In Ukraine, a Russian missile attack on a Kyiv apartment building has killed at least 24 people. It was one of the deadliest Russian attacks on Kyiv since the war began. The dead included three children. Another 47 people were injured. Meanwhile, a massive fire broke out at one of Russia's largest oil refineries following a Ukrainian drone attack. A separate drone strike targeted a Russian gas plant. The head of the U.S. Border Patrol resigned Thursday, effective immediately. Michael Banks had served as Border Patrol chief since January 2025, overseeing the Trump administration's violent mass deportation efforts and the deployment of mass federal agents to U.S. cities. In a statement, Banks said his sudden departure would give him, quote, time to enjoy family and life, unquote. His resignation came just weeks after the Washington Examiner reported Banks had bragged to Border Patrol colleagues about paying for sex with prostitutes while traveling in Colombia and Thailand over the course of a decade, prompting an investigation into the claims that ended abruptly last year while Kristi Noem served as Homeland Security Secretary. A federal judge in Washington, D.C. has ordered the Trump administration to return a Colombian woman to the United States after ICE deported her to the Democratic Republic of Congo in April, a country to which she has no ties. District Court Judge Richard Leon ruled that Adriana Maria Quiroz Zapata had likely been sent to the DRC unlawfully since Congolese officials refused to accept her on medical grounds. She was sent to the DRC anyway. In February, a federal judge ruled that so-called third country deportations are unlawful violations of due process. But in March, an appeals court put the ruling on hold while the Trump administration continues legal challenges. The U.S. Supreme Court's blocked a lower court ruling that would have cut off nationwide mail and telehealth access to the abortion medication mifepristone. The 7-2 ruling on the court's shadow docket preserves the FDA's 2023 policy that lifted a requirement to prescribe mifepristone in person. The ACLU's Reproductive Freedom Project said in a statement, quote, "While it's good news that for now, patients can continue to get this safe medication by mail and at pharmacies, as they have for more than 5 years, we all know abortion opponents are continuing their unpopular and baseless attacks," unquote. ABC News is reporting President Trump is set to drop his $10 billion lawsuit against the Internal Revenue Service in exchange for the creation of a taxpayer-funded $1.7 billion fund to compensate allies of Trump who claim they were improperly targeted by the Biden administration. Under the plan, recipients of the money could include individuals charged in the January 6th insurrection and entities associated with President Trump himself. Meanwhile, Democratic Congressmember Jamie Raskin is introducing a package of anti-corruption bills aimed at putting new checks on the White House. A jury in Chicago has ordered Boeing to pay nearly $50 million to the family of Samia Stumo, which had filed a wrongful death lawsuit against Boeing. Stumo was killed in 2019 aboard a Boeing 737 MAX jet in Ethiopia. The crash came months after another Boeing 737 MAX crashed in Indonesia. Together, the crashes killed 346 people. Samia Stumo was a 24-year-old working in global health development. Her mother, Nadia Milleron, is running for Congress for a second time as an independent in Massachusetts. Samia Stumo was the grandniece of Ralph Nader. In Bolivia, indigenous groups, miners, and unions are leading nationwide protest strikes and roadblocks demanding the resignation of the Bolivian president, Rodrigo Paz, amid the country's worsening economic and fuel crisis. The protest began over a new law that would have undermined peasant and indigenous land rights. The law was repealed on Wednesday, but the protests are continuing.
7: We demand the immediate resignation of this treasonous and incapable government because they want to govern us with decrees. We won't allow that. We'll fight to the death, brothers, to remove this treasonous government. Onward to victory.
0: And in Oklahoma, Richard Glossop walked out of the Oklahoma State Penitentiary on Thursday after nearly 30 years on death row for a murder he insists he did not commit. Glossop previously faced execution 9 times and ate his last meal 3 times before last-minute intervention saved his life. He was freed after a judge granted him a retrial and allowed his release on a $500,000 bond. Richard Glossop spoke briefly to reporters outside the prison that had held him since 1998.
8: Yeah, I'm just thankful for my wife and my attorneys and just happy. Yeah. Just really happy.
9: Extremely grateful.
0: In February, the U.S. Supreme Court ruled Glossop was entitled to a new trial due to errors in his original prosecution. Oklahoma's attorney general says he's planning to retry Glossop for murder but would not pursue the death penalty. And those are some of the headlines. This is Democracy Now!, democracynow.org. Coming up, we talk about Israel and Palestine. Stay with us.

0: Massive Will, performed by ML in our Democracy Now! Studio. This is Democracy Now!, democracynow.org, the War and Peace Report. I'm Amy Goodman in New York, joined by Democracy Now!'s Juan Gonzalez in Chicago. Hi, Juan.
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0: Today, Palestinians in Gaza and around the world are commemorating what Palestinians refer to as Nakba Day. Nakba means the catastrophe in Arabic. It was 78 years ago that some 750,000 Palestinians were violently displaced and dispossessed from hundreds of towns and villages in Palestine, thousands more killed during the creation of the State of Israel. In Gaza, Palestinians marked the grim anniversary amidst reports that Israel dramatically increased its attacks on Gaza during April, despite a U.S.-brokered ceasefire last October in the occupied West Bank. UNICEF, the United Nations Children Fund, said Israeli soldiers and settlers have killed 70 Palestinian children since early last year, amounting to around one child killed per week. Another 850 children were injured by Israeli attacks during this past year. In 1948, Mustafa al-Jazar was just 5 years old when he had to flee his village of Yibna, now Yavna, in Israel. He's now 83 and lives in a tent in Khan Yunis, Gaza.
2: In 1948, I was psychologically at ease in my land, in my home, with my neighbors, my siblings, my parents. Our life was comfortable, comfortable and not miserable. When we were displaced from Yibna in 1948, we entered hell, searching for water and food until the United Nations Refugee Agency set up tents and houses for us. But even then, we had some kind of stability, not like today. Today, until this very hour, is harder, much harder than our displacement in 1948, 1,000 times harder.
0: Meanwhile, Israeli Prime Minister Benjamin Netanyahu confirmed Thursday that Israel is now occupying 60% of the Gaza Strip. The future of Gaza and its people rests now with the international so-called Board of Peace, which was created and is chaired by President Trump and has been recognized by the UN. The Board of Peace lead envoy for Gaza said earlier this week that the phased ceasefire deal was stalled over Hamas not yet disarming, but that Hamas could still have a political role in Gaza. For more, we're joined by Mohammed Shihada, writer and analyst from Gaza, visiting fellow at the European Council on Foreign Relations. His recent piece for 972 magazine is headlined Gaza's Disarmament Trap. Mohammed, thank you so much for being with us. Can you talk about the significance of this day and then go into what you call Gaza's disarmament trap?
3: Thank you so much, Amy, for having me back. So the significance of today is twofold. Number one, Israel made a gamble that what they called the old of Palestinians will die and the young will forget, they will move on. And today marks that in Palestinian memory, this day is still alive. We know our villages, exactly where our homes that we were uprooted from, and we can locate all of it on a map. We still hold to even the keys of the homes from which we were expelled and our properties that were stolen by Israel. You see, basically, Israel tried since 1948 until today to destroy us as a people, as a group, and they failed at it. Our people are still there, resilient. And the second thing that it marks is continuity of the Nakba. The Nakba was not a single passing event. It is a process that started in 1948, deliberately designed to ethnically cleanse the maximum amount of our historic Palestine of its Palestinian population, destroy our ability to exist as a group, and establish instead Israeli Jewish presence on our lands, villages, and even the graves of our forefathers. Every act that you saw in Gaza over the last 2 years, every atrocity, the mass rape, the destruction of entire cities and villages, the wiping out of everything, the systematic capturing of people as human shields and hostages, the destruction of the basic infrastructure that holds the ability for organized human existence to last in Gaza. All of it started in 1948. The difference between then and now are two things. Israel has accelerated it 10 times as aggressively, 10 times as viciously in Gaza. The number of people they murdered is over 10 times those that were killed in 1948. 1948. And number two, Israel stopped being sort of in denial mode about it. So in 48 and the following years, Israel kept denying the Nakba, the existence of Palestinians as a group, as a nation. They kept saying that we fled out of our own homes, out of our own will. Now it's no longer denial. Now this veneer of civility has fallen off. The mask was taken off. And now it's a matter of national pride in Israel to brag about annihilating Palestinians. The word lahashmid, annihilate, genocide, is the one that I heard most repeated by Israeli pundits, leaders, politicians, members of parliament, ministers, and even the prime minister when he invoked Amalek, basically a biblical reference to a population that should be completely exterminated. Now, the other issue here is what you described as the disarmament trap, the headline of my article. The idea there is that for the last 6 months, there was this Trump deal of 20 items. Only one item was ever fulfilled. That is the release of Israeli captives and hostages in Gaza. Nothing else. Even the reciprocal release of Palestinian captives, it was never fulfilled. There is still about 300 Palestinian children that are held in Israeli dungeons and close to 100 Palestinian women that are held hostage, never released. Israel has been bombing Gaza every day. Food has been restricted. Israel was supposed to allow temporary shelters, homes, a new government into Gaza. They didn't allow any of this. So basically, in the midst of the Iran war, the U.S. and Israel thought that they can impose new conditions on Palestinians, on Hamas, basically asking for surrender, or else the war, the military campaign, the genocide would be resumed to full force. So Nikolai Mladenov, the high representative of the Trump so-called Board of Peace, went to meet with Hamas's leadership in Egypt, along with other Palestinian factions. And he proposed the following, that they need to disarm completely, unilaterally, thoroughly, unrequitedly. And after 250 days of that full disarmament of everything, down to nail clippers, down to pepper sprays, down to batons, pistols, Kalashnikovs, after all of it is gone, 250 days later, Israel would withdraw from Gaza. It's like a pie in the sky, trust me, bro, kind of sentiment. And he told them that if you don't accept that capitulation dictate, that Israel would be absolved of all of its obligations under the Trump deal, and that they would be given a free hand to resume the military operations in Gaza.
1: Mohammed, could you talk about the situation in Gaza right now, where Israel is still occupying more than half of the territory and forcing 2 million people into just a sliver of land along the coast?
3: So basically, as you mentioned, Israel has occupied and retains over 60% of Gaza that is fully depopulated. Not a single soul is allowed there. It's way deadlier. It's marked by what is called the yellow line, and it's way deadlier than the Berlin Wall. Anyone even coming in close proximity or 300 meters away from that invisible line that is not marked on the ground is shot immediately. There was a debate in the Israeli government about shooting children that are playing near that line that would accidentally come close to the line. And an Israeli minister put a concrete example of children coming close to the line riding donkeys or horses or mules. And one Israeli minister, Itamar Ben-Gvir, said, shoot them, shoot them, shoot to kill. And another Israeli minister, Dudi Emsalem, asked him a technical question in return. He said, who should we shoot first, the donkeys or the children? That is the level of atrocity with that yellow line. There's this famous Moshe Dayan, the Israeli defense minister, this famous quote from 1967, in which he said, we will tell Palestinians we have no solution. Whoever wants to live here shall live like dogs. Otherwise, they should leave. In fact, after the Israeli genocide in Gaza, people in there are treated way worse than animals, way worse than dogs. There were headlines about Germany rescuing donkeys in the middle of the genocide instead of any medical evacuation of cancer patients or children, double amputee children. There's the Israeli protocol that allows them to shoot to kill every single living soul in Gaza aside from animals. If it's a dog, you're only allowed to shoot it if it poses a threat to your life. If it's any other Palestinians, shoot to kill freely. That is the protocol. The other dimension is basically the entire population squeezed in less than 40%, pushed increasingly towards the sea, the ocean, without any basic necessities for human survival. Medicine, it's heavily restricted. Tents banned. Temporary shelter is not allowed. Even the new government that's supposed to take over from Hamas remains a government in exile in Egypt. So the overall result And this is not polemic. I mean this literally. The luckiest person that I know in Gaza, my friend Anas, I hope he's safe. His daughter is about 4 years old. Anas is living in a home in a destroyed, bombed out building. It's a seven-story residential building. He lives on the first floor. The apartment doesn't have any doors or windows. Most of the walls have either fully collapsed or partially collapsed. There is a huge hole in the ceiling in the living room and in the floor. It's from a 2,000-pound Israeli bomb they dropped on Gaza. On that tower in specific, and it didn't explode. The area is infested with mice, rats, scorpions, cockroaches, flies, mosquitoes. So Anna sleeps at night with one eye open to prevent rats and mice from biting and nibbling at his daughter's, his only daughter's feet and hands. The disease infestation in there, the disease outbreak, is so endemic that every single person I know in Gaza has had food poisoning, intestinal diseases, diarrhea, fever, almost 10 times within the last 6 months. And Anas is considered the luckiest person that I know there, although that building might collapse at any second. It was bombed from the top, bombed from the bottom, bombed from both sides. It's riddled with holes, but at least he's living in a building that's still standing. The entire population, over 90% of them, are living on the street in plastic wrappers. It's not even a tent. It's a plastic wrapper. And Israel doesn't allow tents into Gaza, actual tents that are capable of protecting the population from the rain or the heat, because they said the tiny amount of aluminum that goes into supporting the tent structure might be recycled by Hamas and turned into weapons of mass destruction. It's lunatic. So it is the Moshe Dayan policy. Let them live as dogs or under creatures, worse than dogs. Otherwise, they should leave.
1: And Mohammed, I wanted to ask you, what's been the response of Hamas and the other resistance groups to this demand of total disarmament?
3: The response was basically twofold. Number one, they said, we cannot talk to you about phase two of the Trump plan if phase one was never fulfilled. How do we trust that Israel would fulfill phase two if they violated every single clause of their obligations under the first phase? The humanitarian aid, the issue with seizing military operations, bombing, the issue with seizing more land, withdrawal. If Israel reneged on every single one of those commitments, what would stop them from reneging and violating other commitments that you put on the table? So that was number one. Number two, they said, we are willing to engage in a process of decommissioning. Decommissioning over the Northern Ireland model. In Northern Ireland, if you might recall, the Good Friday Agreement was signed in 1998. The full disarmament of the IRA and the Ulsters was not completed until a decade later. What happened to the weapons in those 10 years is basically a strict policy of mutual cessation of hostilities. All weapons were stored in warehouses, a strict policy of no use, no production, no display of any weaponry. All of it is hidden away. And the weapons functioned as a card of leverage or an insurance card, a guarantee that the deal would be fulfilled. The bottom line of that Northern Ireland agreement was that decommissioning was not the prerequisite, the precondition to peace. It was the outcome of it. And for Hamas and every other Palestinian faction in Cairo, they said, we are willing to destroy all of this weaponry, throw it in the ocean, give it to Israel, give it to whoever, if we get a Palestinian state, if we get a credible pathway to Palestinian statehood. That answer was slammed by Israel and by the U.S. as, quote, maximalist, extremist, unrealistic, lunatic. The realistic proposal that Israel is putting on the table is surrender, capitulate, become fully defenseless, weaponless, and entrust the very army that carried out a genocide against you to be merciful towards you once you are an easier target than you ever were before.
0: My last question to you, Mohammed, is about the Israeli government threatening to file a defamation lawsuit against the New York Times. After the paper published a column by Nicholas Kristof headlined "The Silence That Meets the Rape of Palestinians," Kristof detailed what he described as a, quote, pattern of widespread Israeli sexual violence against men, women and even children carried out by soldiers, settlers, interrogators and prison guards. Nicholas Kristof also wrote about reports alleging Israeli authorities have used dogs to sexually abuse prisoners. Kristof interviewed Palestinian victims and cited other reports, including findings from the United Nations. Israeli Prime Minister Benjamin Netanyahu claimed the New York Times, quote, defamed the soldiers of Israel and perpetuated a blood libel about rape, unquote. The New York Times defended Christoph's reporting and said Israel's threat is, quote, part of a well-worn political playbook that aims to undermine independent reporting and stifle journalism. I'm going to also ask the Israeli-American historian of the Holocaust, Omer Bartov, about this in our next segment. But Mohammed Shahada, we're going to end with you on this.
3: Thank you.
0: Can you respond?
3: So basically, with the sexual assault on Palestinians, it goes back as far as 1948. You have admission on the record by David Ben-Gurion, Israel's founding father, of multiple rape incidents against Palestinians. You have Benny Morris, Israel's top historian, that documented systematic rape of Palestinians in 48. And ever since, incidents have been continuous. I remember my first case documenting it, I think around 2015, of an Israeli rape when I was working at a human rights organization, was a woman in Jerusalem called Hadil Hashlamon. She was murdered by the IDF. They claimed that she was trying to carry out a stabbing attack, although there was no credible evidence of any knife or any weapon in the area. And they put her lifeless body in a jeep, stripped her bottom half, and took pictures of it and circulated it on WhatsApp along with the captions, "She should have chosen better shavers," with an ad for Gillette, the shavers. So that was the first incident that I documented myself about over a decade ago. With the incidents that Christoph documented in the New York Times article, they were already documented in multiple reports by the United Nations, by Israel's own top human rights watchdogs like B'Tselem and Physicians for Human Rights. They were documented by other newspapers like 972, The Guardian, Haaretz, the Israeli top newspaper. We saw it on camera, the rape incident that was documented by Israeli soldiers, and we saw what happened after, that ministers, government leaders, members of Knesset, they stormed the military base in which five soldiers were held over raping a Palestinian on camera, and they tried to break those soldiers free. We saw then Israeli rabbis, television hosts, hosting the rapists and blessing them and praising them as heroes. We saw Israeli public opinion polls that showed over 65% of Jewish Israelis expressed support for those five rapists and said they should not be criminally prosecuted. We show all of this evidence. It's a mountain of it. And Christoph, as soon as he put it in the New York Times, Israel became existentially threatened because the New York Times is considered some sort of a Bible for liberals, that once it's there, it's the newspaper of record, it'll be spread and disseminated widely to an American audience. So we see basically an Israeli panic attack in return. But the evidence, it's beyond any doubt. It was admitted by Israeli leaders, soldiers. There was even a debate at the Knesset in which an Israeli member of parliament of the Israeli Knesset, that is from Netanyahu's faction, is saying that he's perfectly fine with raping Palestinians in prison. He brags about it. So in the face of this consistent evidence, denying it is absolutely foolish. The last point is about the allegation of rape by dogs. I've seen this insane Israeli talking point of denying the basic plausibility of such assault happening, which is, Amy, is virtually and literally a denial of the Holocaust, because we know that Nazi commanders were using dogs to rape Jewish victims. We know that in Chile, they were also training dogs to rape victims as well. So we see Israel that is more than willing to cast doubt on the Holocaust, to whitewash its genocide in Gaza, rather than admitting to their own mistake or promising even a sham investigation. It shows that they're panicking absolutely.
0: Mohammed Shahada, I want to thank you for being with us, writer and analyst from Gaza, visiting fellow at the European Council on Foreign Relations. We'll link to your piece in 972 magazine headlined Gaza's Disarmament Trap. Coming up, the Israeli-American Holocaust scholar Omer Bartov. He has a new book. It's called Israel, What Went Wrong. We'll also speak to Israeli journalist Gidon Levy in Tel Aviv. Stay with us.

0: Years of Lies by Ahmet Ali Aslan. This is Democracy Now!, democracynow.org, The War and Peace Report. I'm Amy Goodman with Juan Gonzalez. Israel, What Went Wrong? That's the title of a new book by the renowned Israeli-American Holocaust scholar and historian Omer Bartov. In late 2023, Professor Bartov published a widely cited article in which he said, it's very likely that war crimes and crimes against humanity are happening in Gaza, but concluded then that, quote, there is no proof that genocide is taking place, unquote. Then in 2025, he sent shockwaves through academic and legal circles by reversing his position, publishing an essay in the New York Times headlined, I'm a genocide scholar. I know it when I see it. That Israel has committed or is committing genocide in Gaza is a conclusion that's been reached by many international bodies, including the UN Human Rights Council's Independent Commission of Inquiry, the International Association of Genocide Scholars, the Lemkin Institute for Genocide Prevention, Genocide Watch, Doctors Without Borders, the leading Israeli human rights organization, B'Tselem, Amnesty International, Human Rights Watch, and many others. Governments have also come to this conclusion, including South Africa, which has brought a formal case against Israel in the International Court of Justice. In his new book, Israel, What Went Wrong, Professor Omer Bartov asks, quote, how is it possible that a state founded in the immediate aftermath of the Holocaust stands today credibly accused of perpetrating large-scale war crimes, forcible displacement of civilian populations, and crimes against humanity? By what bitter cunning of history, he asks. Omer Bartov is the Dean's Professor of Holocaust and Genocide Studies at Brown University, has been described by the U.S. Holocaust Memorial Museum as one of the world's leading specialists on the subject of genocide. Welcome back to Democracy Now!, Professor Bartov.
1: Thanks so much for having me, Amy.
0: So if you could start off by answering your title of your book, Israel, What Went Wrong?
1: Yes, so I wrote a whole book about that. And of course, it's not just one thing. It's a process. But I'm interested in the process from the beginning of Zionism in the late 19th century, which was really a movement that tried to liberate, emancipate the vast majority of Jewry, about 80% of world Jewry, which was living in East Central Europe, from increasing oppression, increasing violence, the rise of ethno-nationalism. And what Zionism tried to do was to, in many ways, copy what those ethno-national movements surrounding the Jews were doing, that is to declare that the Jews, too, were a people with a right of self-determination, and to liberate them from being a persecuted minority. Of course, the issue was that Jews could not claim any territory in Eastern Europe. And the result was that Zionism suggested that Jews go back to their ancestral homeland, historical, mythical, religious, in what Jews called Eretz Yisrael, the land of Israel. And once Jews started coming there, this process of liberation became also a process of settler colonialism, of encroaching on the land of people who were already living there, that is, Arab Palestinians. So during the 1920s and 30s, you have these two aspects of Zionism happening at the same time. One is that Jews are persecuted and increasingly at risk for their own existence in Europe, and fewer countries willing to take them in. This country, the United States, closed its gates of immigration already in the early 1920s.
0: The Voyage of the Damned.
1: Exactly. And in that sense, Zionism could say, well, we are providing a safe haven to the Jews. And hundreds of thousands of Jews actually migrated to Palestine, not all of them because they were Zionists, but because they were seeking some refuge in the 20s and 30s. But at the same time, these very same people who are coming to Palestine are beginning to encroach on Palestinian lands. And that creates a conflict between Jews and Palestinians. it leads to the creation of a Palestinian national movement that claims also self-determination and wants to create a Palestinian national home there. To my mind, and that's what I try to argue in the book, in 1948, that is the crucial moment. We heard before, of course, this is the 78th anniversary of the Nakba, of the expulsion of the Palestinians. In 1948, the state of Israel is created. And that state is faced with a choice. Does it make itself into a normal state? Does it fulfill its promise in its own proclamation of a state to issue a constitution that would provide equality to all its citizens, would define its borders, and would create a legal framework within which it would operate, a constitution that might have also led to some kind of restitutions, borders, and would create a legal framework within which it would operate, a constitution that might have also led to some kind of restitution, of coming to terms with the events of the Nakba, with the ethnic cleansing of the Palestinians.

0: becomes increasingly militaristic, centralized, expansionist, racist, and as we've seen since October 2023, genocidal. And as such, it really loses its very, its very legitimacy as a political ideology.
1: And Professor, you grew up as a Zionist. You served in the IDF during the 1973 war. Yet you've now said that Zionism is not reformable. Would you still consider yourself a Zionist, or would you describe your own position now as one of anti-Zionist?
0: Yeah, that's a good question. Look, as I was trying to say, I think if you understand Zionism as the claim the Jews made already in the late 19th century, that Jews, like all other people, have a right of self-determination. While I myself, and I've written two books on that, am not a great supporter of nationalism, if you make that claim, then you have to be consistent. That is, if you support the right of self-determination for Jews, you would support it for anyone else, including, of course, for Palestinians. The one right you do not have with self-determination is to exercise it while oppressing or removing others from the land that you claim to be your own. So I would not define myself as anti-Zionist in the sense that I think that all groups, including Jews, have a right of self-determination. I do think, however, that Zionism, as it has evolved and what it has become now, is no longer supportable. I don't think that one can reform it anymore. And I think that the state of Israel, if it wants to become again a normal state, if it wants to be a member of the international community, it must discard Zionism, it must put it on the garbage heap of history, and it must redefine itself going all the way back to 1948. In other words, it has to find a way, together with Palestinians, of how these two groups that live there, 7 million Jews and 7 million Palestinians, how they can share the space. And the kind of dreams, the kinds of policies that are being pursued by the Israeli government today under the mantle of this kind of fanatical, messianic, racist, and Jewish supremacist Zionism, what they try to do is to empty the land of the Palestinians. That's what happened in Gaza. It was an attempt to ethnically cleanse the Palestinians. Israel denied the Nakba and then said that he was doing a second Nakba in Gaza. That failed, of course. The Palestinians are still there, although living, as we just heard, under absolutely atrocious conditions in only a sliver of what was, before the war, one of the most congested areas of the world. But that failure of ethnic cleansing meant that Israel actually conducted the genocidal operation there. That has to be discarded. No one is leaving that place, not the Palestinians, not the Jews. They have to find a way to share it rather than Israel trying to cleanse the territory, both of Gaza and, of course, as we know, also ongoing creeping ethnic cleansing in the West Bank.
2: I wanted to bring into this conversation, in addition to Brown University Holocaust scholar Omer Bartov, author of the new book, Israel, What Went Wrong, I want to bring in Gideon Levy from Tel Aviv, award-winning Israeli journalist who writes for Haaretz. His recent piece is headlined, Zionism Didn't Go Wrong. It was always built this way. If you can respond to Professor Bartov and make the argument you made in your piece.
3: Absolutely. Thank you for having me, Amy. I can't agree more with my friend Omer Bartov, Professor Bartov, except of two small remarks which I noted in my piece. The first of them is, and we just heard Professor Bartov now, hesitating, and I understand this hesitation. It's emotionally a very painful process, but he's hesitating in defining himself as an anti-Zionist, and at the same time, he has so much critic, very justified critic, about Zionism, and he comes to the conclusion that Zionism must vanish. So either or, I mean, so either you are anti-Zionist because it's terrible, or you are a Zionist

0: and you can live with it. But I believe that Omar Baratov cannot live with it, and he says it very clearly. And therefore, there is no room for this hesitation, even though emotionally I went through the same process for an Israeli who was brought up, and Omar and me are the same age. We were brought up in the same city, Tel Aviv. I guess our childhood was quite similar. For us to release ourselves from Zionism is extremely painful. The second remark, which in my view is more important, is the belief of Omer that Zionism was very justified and had good reason for legitimacy, and Israel has a legitimacy, and then something went wrong. While I'm claiming that from the very beginning, Zionism took a wrong direction. Because the Jews who came to Palestine, like my parents and Omar's parents, had no other place to go, and it was for them really a safe haven. It was a real, the only place they can rescue themselves. But this could have been done in a different way. You don't come to a neighborhood and turn back to the people who lived there centuries before you. And what Zionism did from the very beginning, not it went wrong, it started wrong without the belief or the conviction that we can live together. Zionism never really tried to live with Palestinians. It was always to conquer them, to transfer them, to take their jobs, to take their lives, to take their properties in order to become the only people who lives between the river and the sea. And here we really differ, because not something went wrong, something started wrong.
1: Have your response.
2: Yes, look, I mean, I also agree with most of what my friend Gideon says. Zionism begins precisely like the movement to which it was responding. That is, there was a rise of ethno-nationalism in Eastern Europe. Polish ethno-nationalism, Ukrainian ethno-nationalism, Lithuanian, Latvian, and of course German. And it emulated exactly these kinds of ideological notions. Only the difference was that the Jews, being a minority in Europe, could not realize their ethno-nationalism in Eastern Europe because they had no claim, no stake on the land there. Once they came to Palestine, they started doing exactly what other ethno-nationalisms were doing. And as we know, that was a very violent process in Eastern Europe, where hundreds of thousands, millions of people were removed. Ethnic cleansing was the norm. Populations were unmixed. And Zionism started doing precisely that also in Palestine. But because it moved to Palestine, it moved the Jews to Palestine, it became also a settler colonial movement, because these Jews moved from one continent to another and were trying to take over that land. The goal of Zionism from the very beginning was to stop the existence of Jews as a minority, to create a Jewish majority state. That was the conclusion that they reached, because as a minority in Europe, they came under greater and greater threat. So yes, of course, Zionism, like all ethno-national movements, had violence built into it from the very beginning. And at the same time, until the state was created, those people who came to Palestine in the 20s and 30s, like Gideon's parents, like my mother, we know that had they not left, they would have been murdered. Both Gideon and I would not have been born at all had our grandparents not decided to leave Europe and to come there. Everybody who was left behind was killed. That's why I say there was a moment when the state was created that a choice faced those who created that state. And they made the wrong choice. They could have created a different state. It would not have been perfect, and no states are. It would not have been perfectly just, and no states are. But there, it definitely made the wrong choice, and that choice determined much of what occurred afterwards. It could have been also corrected over time. The Oslo process was a moment in which people in Israel actually talked about a state of all its citizens. But it failed. In 1995, Rabin, who was a general and was not a great peacenik, but had come to a conclusion that the occupation was no longer supported, in 1995 he was assassinated. He was assassinated because of incitement by Benjamin Netanyahu, who has his blood on his hands to this day. That killed that process and accelerated what we are seeing now as an attempt to entirely empty the land of its Palestinian population. It will fail. It will not succeed because this sumut by Palestinians will continue. Palestinians will hold on to their land. But that has to, I would say that only going backward and only arguing Zionism was wrong from the beginning, what we need to do now is to think about a future. And that future is a future for both Jews, who are also not leaving. Most of them will stay there. For both Jews and Palestinians to find a way to share that space. That is where the conversation, to my mind, has to move now.
3: And Gideon Levy, your response, but also you've talked about the conquest of labor that occurred in the Zionists' possession long before the creation of the state, and this whole issue of how would Israelis create, or how would Jews create a state where in a territory they were still at that time a minority?
0: Yeah, it's a very complicated question to answer. But for sure, fighting the natives is not the only option. It could have gone hand to hand. And there were times in which there were quite many Palestinians and some Jews who dreamt about such a possibility. An organization like Brit Shalom of Jewish intellectuals who believe that we should, from the very beginning, try to do it together. And not by force, and not by pushing the Palestinians away from here. Now, the main problem of the whole thing is not 48 anymore, because 48, as we all know, is over. The problem is that this very same attitude, this very same policy, never stopped ever since 48. And when you go today to the West Bank, you see exactly the same scenes like in the 20s, in the 30s, in the 40s, the very same scenes with the same cruel, violent methods. Now we are not talking anymore about getting a Jewish state. Now we are not talking anymore about being a majority. Now it's pure colonialism and racism with the pure ambition, which is declared and admitted. A pure Jewish state between the river and the sea. This is Zionism today, and with this, I cannot live.
1: I wanted to end by asking the same question I put to Mohammed Shahada about the Israeli government threatening to file a defamation lawsuit against the New York Times. This is after the paper published a column by Nicholas Kristof headlined "The Silence That Meets the Rape of Palestinians." Kristof details, quote, "the pattern of widespread Israeli sexual violence against men, women, and even children carried out by soldiers, settlers, interrogators, and prison guards." He also wrote about reports alleging dogs were used to sexually abuse Palestinian prisoners. And I wanted to get both your responses very quickly on this. Professor Bartov.
2: Well, I mean, I want to say, just as Mohammed was saying, this is well known. I'm glad that the New York Times published information about that. But in Israel, it's been well known. The Minister of National Security, Itamar Ben-Gvir, has been photographed visiting Israeli jails, humiliating on TV, humiliating Palestinian prisoners. That has become the policy of the country, to abuse, to humiliate, to rape systematically. And what I find, I would say, particularly appalling is that in Israel, and that's part of what happens when a society becomes a genocidal society, generally speaking, apart from some articles in Haaretz and in Plus 972, no one is speaking out. The Physicians Association in Israel has not spoken out. The Bar Association in Israel has not spoken out. Academic associations have not spoken out. University presidents have not. The media is not really interested in that. That is, what you see is a brutalization of Israeli society, a kind of joy at this kind of horror that is happening all over Israeli jails.
1: And we just have 30 seconds, but Gideon Levy, that same question. How Israeli society, as you're in Tel Aviv, is responding to this New York Times report and Israel's threat to sue the Times?
0: And that it is reacting to all the just accusation against Israel by attacking the messenger. Nicola Kristof is a great journalist. I believe to every word he writes. But he's not the only one, as Omar just mentioned. And the only way to fight it for Israel is to attack the messenger. Instead of looking upon ourselves, looking at the mirror, realize that in our jails there is a real barbaric catastrophe, and to draw the lessons out of it.
1: We have to leave it there. I thank you very much, Gideon Levy, award-winning Israeli journalist for Haaretz, speaking to us from Tel Aviv. And Omer Bartov, Dean's Professor of Holocaust and Genocide Studies at Brown University. His new book, Israel, What Went Wrong? Israeli-American scholar described by the U.S. Holocaust Memorial Museum as one of the world's leading specialists on the subject of genocide. That does it for our show. Happy birthday to Nicole Shanitzer. I'll be in Atlanta tonight for a screening of Steal the Story, Please, about Democracy Now! At the Tara Theater, and then in Houston, Texas, for a benefit screening for KPFT at the River Oaks Theater. Then finally to Austin. Check our website at democracynow.org.
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8: Hi, Grant.
7: Hey, Crystal.
8: So I'm so excited because you introduced me to Roxana, and she's our guest today. Why, how, who is she? Right. Tell me about her.
7: Well, Roxana Velasquez is a phenomenal leader in the arts community in San Diego. I have to say, this interview is going to be an interesting one because it is all about the role of art in life. We're going to talk about the role of art in San Diego and, of course, the role of the San Diego Museum of Art, which is a critically important institution in Balboa Park, but for San Diego generally, the entire county. And in, as Roxana, I think, shares with us, or has at least on other occasions, is an important resource nationally because of the convergence of art that happens here.
8: And does she bring any particular expertise to her work at the museum?
7: Oh, my goodness, yes. So let me give the quick summary on her because I know we're anxious to dive into this one and pressed for time on it. Roxana Velasquez is the executive director and CEO of the San Diego Museum of Art. She's an incredibly passionate advocate, as you'll see, for the arts. Roxana is focused on fostering cross-cultural dialogues within the San Diego community, as well as nationally and internationally. And I know she just came back from an international speech on that very subject. In the past, Roxana has shared with me her deep connections with both San Diego and Mexico, and it's important to note about her that she came to San Diego after really ascending to the top of the art museum world in Mexico City. So she has this incredibly cosmopolitan background. We'll talk a bit about that as well. We'll dive into her work, her views of San Diego as a celebrated border town, and her take on where art and culture may go in our region and may take us. So, Crystal, I think we got a lot of ground to cover.
8: I'm just excited to learn more. Shall we dive in?
7: All right, let's dive in. Roxana, I'm so glad that you came by. Really appreciate you stopping in and talking with me today. I want to start off by asking you to share with us something that you're really excited about right now.
9: Well, thank you so much, Grant. Thank you for including me in this wonderful, wonderful podcast. I am excited about so many things every minute, but I'll try to choose just only one.
7: I knew you would do this. I knew you couldn't pick one, which is why I asked the question. Great. So we're off to the races, please.
9: So, of course, the Museum of Art, the San Diego Museum of Art right now is in the midst of a wonderful project. And the biggest excitement I have, of course, is to see those plans and those buildings getting a loan designed by Norman Foster, one of the, of course, foremost best Pritzker Prizes that we have currently, Norman Foster. And the excitement that you will hear in my voice and that cannot be pretended, of course, is because I know that this building will serve our community, our region. And the idea is to open up all the spaces for the community in order to provoke this great joy that art brings to all of us.
7: I just love that as a springboard into the conversation. So for those who don't know, Norman Foster is a big deal architect. And actually, I'm going to state a proposition which is probably going to land me in hot water. But when I think about the incredible asset that Balboa Park is, one of the things I would say it doesn't embrace is exciting new architecture. It has a notion of historical relevance, which doesn't date back that far, and there's a dogma about preserving that. And you actually, in this new project with the museum and rethinking how your building relates to the park and to the community, are challenging that a bit. So how was that for you, or how is that for you, or do you know yet?
9: Yes, it is very interesting. I have been in San Diego 13 years. I moved here from Mexico City, probably one of the largest cities in the world, that one that has the most important, largest recollection of art through 1,000 museums. And of course, it dances the daily conversations about historic preservation and incredible buildings from the pre-Columbian dates to contemporary architecture. I think Balboa Park is extraordinary, a beautiful, gorgeous asset. People call it the jewel of San Diego. I prefer to say the portrait of San Diego, because we, the community, right, project and do things that reveal who we are. And indeed, it is fabulous. Our building, those of you that have visited and love it, it's inspired by the Salamanca University in Spain, and it allows you to enter to this gorgeous space, crossing the doors of Velázquez, Zurbarán, Murillo, and El Greco. Probably the greatest artist of the 17th century, and it was done by San Diegans. They loved this tradition of great artists, great architect, and that's why we love to preserve all these facades and buildings that we'll have to remember they were done to be ephemeral, meaning they were supposed to be there not permanently. So how can you bring to the 21st century a space that, of course, today is asking for different requests? Let's just mention the people, The people need to be served right. They need to find a safe space. They need to have harmony in order to be exposed to the great treasures that reside here and almost 100 years ago. So, of course, when we did this architectural contest, we thought about the best. And we invited more than 60 firms, and we review who could understand well that it is crucial to respect history, historical buildings, mm-hmm. but also to integrate modernity and contemporary ways of seeing without diminishing or changing completely. It's about integration. So, of course, I mentioned Mexico City because they are very well known there for that precisely. And I had the fortune of leading three national museums there and worked for 20 years before I moved here. And I saw how that dance was danced beautifully.
7: Yeah, and I we're going to talk a little bit about that and your background there, because I think it is an important part of your story and of what you bring to San Diego. But you just beautifully encapsulated, I think, the sensitivity that somebody would need to bring to get people to see the opportunity to build on the past and still reflect the future and the some new ways of doing things, some innovation in design, by balancing that with the past. I love how you said that. And that isn't always an easy sell in Balboa Park in the course of its history, where it really is seen as the jewel of San Diego or the portrait of San Diego. And some people would prefer to see that portrait never change. And others recognize it as a dynamic portrait that exists in time and has to continue to evolve for each new generation. You've been in the park, as you said, for 13 years. What have you learned from being in Balboa Park about Balboa Park for that period of time?
9: So I have learned things, and of course that I am very much in agreement, and others that I could disagree. Of course, let me just mention too, the pride that being in a space like that is so important. And I will refer, forgive me, back and forth to the Mexican model, the European model, the international model, because it is very important to share with your audiences. When you work around the world, you listen and learn that art is a right for every citizen. And when you put it in that manner, to be educated via culture or cultural assets, it's not a privilege, it's not a luxury, it is a duty and it is a right. So I am speaking about constitutions of countries, not of institutions, but the country of Mexico, inspired in Europe, right? Asia itself. They write in their constitutions that if everybody needs, not if, everybody needs to be exposed to art in order to become better citizens and in order to advance knowledge. More or less, with some additions here or there, that's what it says. And in reality, when you think like that, it is just fabulous. Why? When people arrive to Balboa Park and where people are so proud about what we have there, that is a sense that it's very important, and I will repeat it many times, to create the sense of pride, ownership, to unite human beings, to dance for some reason, which might be the pride of what we did in the past. It's not to accuse. It's not, of course, to criticize. There's always room for improvement. But if a setting like the Balboa Park unites us and allows us to find commonalities rather than to be looking for disagreements, that we made it. So the same story goes for the betterment of the place. The place needs refurbishment. Yes, I don't like to talk about maintenance or defer maintenance. Forgive me, but my career more than 30 years ago was chosen to be, and I selected to be in the world of beauty, creativity, harmony, understanding, tolerance, integrity. It was not to be focused in a restroom that needs maintenance, or it was not. And I have done it. You know it very well, Grant. I've been director. I'm an administrator. But that would not be my first choice of subject matter. Let's just say this. There is needed deferred maintenance, needed obviously signaling and safety.
7: Yeah.
9: The word safety is the one I want to bring to you, because art museums and art is a place where all of us feel or should feel safe.
7: Right.
9: And that is something that we really need these days.
7: Yeah. Well, so much there. And I just so appreciate what you said a moment ago in terms of the notion of art as a right, which I know is something that you intuited being in Mexico and leading art institutions there. What else would you say you took from your time growing up, in essence, through those institutions in Mexico City that you carry with you into the work here?
9: So many, many things. And of course, being one of those, that art is a very powerful tool. Probably art is the most powerful thing we humans have. We have one thing that it's called the aesthetic pleasure, whether we know it or not. We are the only species that really enjoy light, harmony, to be educated through gorgeous objects. And when you observe the millions of people that I served in Mexico, millions of people over 20 years crossing the doors from every single walk of life, everyone with their families, and observing the joy that art produced in them, I think that I brought. I really wanted to be able to share with the communities here, the multicultural communities that we have here, and the specific location of San Diego. I wanted to, if I might say, unclutter the pores of the skin to allow them to enjoy this privilege that means be seduced by art, education, creativity. And it is not that artists live in La La Land and that they did not see reality. This is not, forgive me for the comparison, but this is not Disneyland.
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9: Artists were at the top, at the highest level in Dante's writings. And the reason is that they had the capacity to see. They were human beings exactly like you and I, with sufferings, with jealous, with real problems, daily life problems of their own maintenance deferrals. But they had this capacity to reconfigure and position the best of life or the worst of life in order to make us all learn and observe and not to repeat what had happened in the past. Yeah. So it is a part of history. And I must start by saying that everybody should study history. Everybody should read a book of history. It is so complex, but I am convinced that, of course, allows us to growth. And if history is through objects, gorgeous objects, then the abstractions, the deepness goes into concrete, tangible, glorious landscapes that will excite you and ignite you and make you a better human being. That's what I think.
7: Well, I agree with you completely. I obviously have a less informed perspective on this, but I just think that that is profoundly true. I also think it's an underappreciated truth in the United States. If you look at the place of art in America compared to the place of art in Mexico City, where you were originally working, art can be appreciated in certain contexts, but the notion of it as the highest form of human thought or the highest form of human expression has not always been a part of this culture. And I'm curious, especially in the context of you having just celebrated this 13-year anniversary, what was it that attracted you from what was arguably one of the Western Hemisphere's capitals of art appreciation to San Diego, whose story around its museum of art was still, even though it had been around for a few decades, was still forming.
9: So thank you for asking me that question. Of course, it is a question that many people, many ask me. Yeah. Some, of course, celebrating, others thinking I got crazy when I took this job.
7: Right, forgive me
9: for saying the word. But of course, what attracted me is very simple. I had the big privilege, right, of heading three national institutions for 20 years. Mm-hmm. When you say that, you went from the largest exhibitions, negotiations with governments. You mm-hmm. do negotiations from a capital. You have to remember, I come from a capital city, mm-hmm. which is, so you have to negotiate with different museums of the world. You have to treat people, as I said, from different walks of life constantly, from presidents to, you know, schools, millions of students from public schools. So the array of people you treat and you talk to is magnificent. And that gives you, of course, a whole experience, not to speak about unions or, you know, government things that are not so, of course, not necessarily the best attractive things, but it depends, or poisoning or pollution. I mean, there are lots of problems that of course, challenge you and help you surpass those. And when I got the call and I was invited, it was not the first time I was invited to the United States. I already participated in many lectures and visited the deep USA. I would mention you just Georgia, Athens, Georgia, Paris, Kentucky. I was in St. Petersburg, but Florida, right? So these that most of the people don't know, I was there taking exhibitions and negotiating other than New York and, of course, D.C. So I was invited, and I never thought I would move here. I never thought here, meaning the United States.
7: Right.
9: I would collaborate. We would do exchanges. I had worked at LACMA, via Mexico, I mean, and the rest of the world. But being here and really being shocked by the beauty of that museum, but an incredible asset that I did not know. After 20 years working from China to Latin America, from Qatar to from Mexico City with the world, I did not know that San Diego, who's very well known because of the zoo and SeaWorld, had a museum. So if people say, is San Diego a cultural place? I smile because, of course, I came here with that attitude that it was not about culture. So, of course, it was about the border, which I hope we'll have
7: we'll talk
9: 5 minutes about that.
7: We will.
9: But the border, for me, I was not a border girl. I was a capital girl, you have to remember. So to see this collection in front of my eyes of the best masterpieces from the Spanish Golden Age, which was my studies, curatorial background as art historian, where you saw Murillos and Grecos and Valdés Leal and Rivera. You saw that collection and learning that the largest collection of Toulouse-Lautrec, the dancer of Paris that everybody knows, the Cancan, and you've all seen the posters of Jeanne Avril, and you have seen them even in restaurants here in San Diego. When I learned that the San Diego Museum of Art has more than 160 Toulouse-Lautrec, when I learned following the story that we own Magritte's and Picasso's and 20th century art, plus the largest and most important collection, the most important collection in the world outside New Delhi, of Indian Southeast Asian paintings, 1,500 paintings from the 8th century to the 18th, I was shocked. I just said, wait a minute. This has been my life, 20 years, and I never heard about San Diego Museum of Art. Something needs to happen here, and I saw opportunity.
7: Yeah, well, I love that that notion of being drawn to the opportunity. I think you just answered the question I was about to ask you, but I'm going to ask you anyway, because I think there's an opportunity in here to explore this more fully. What do you wish people in San Diego knew about the Museum of Art that they don't always appreciate?
9: San Diegans locals, but regionals and international world have been discovering during the last decade. And I must say that because now we measure where people come from, how many times, you know, how much time they spent in X or Y painting, what is their favorite show. We survey everything. We're very carefully, of course, bringing data and numbers and surveys, which of course we have them all for anybody that needs to see it. Just Google us. But in reality is the fact, Grant, that in this city, San Diego, the San Diego, wonderful, finest city, border place, we have a collection of 35,000 works of art that will allow everybody, of course, the kids, the children, the students, but every adult that has not had a chance to be exposed to the Renaissance, to the Baroque, to what happened in India for 8 centuries, every single person that lives here should know that the biggest asset is to be educated with original works of art that are here for all of you and that everybody could have access to them. We have worked very, very hard to provoke different ways to make art accessible, technology-wise, language-wise. We teach in 10 languages in that museum. Docents give tours in 10 languages. We have labels in Spanish and English. We want everybody to know that art is not snobbish. But it's not about snobbishing. It's about understanding who you are, why, and being the most important thing, maybe the last one, proud, to create the pride that I was talking about of ownership. We are a city, a wonderful place. This is where we chose to live. This is where your kids and grandkids and neighbors and family will be. Let's elevate them and do not say what I heard when I came here. When I left Mexico City, you would imagine that people were celebrating me. They thought I have lost my mind. Mm-hmm. When I arrived here and people, I was talking about the Museum of Art in San Diego and the joy I felt when I saw the collections, people said, okay, Roxana, don't talk like that, San Diegans. This is not the Met. And if we want to see art, we go to the Art Institute of Chicago.
7: Oh, interesting.
9: This is what I heard here in San Diego by locals. Mm-hmm. I've not been in the museum. No, if I want to see a museum, I'll go to the Met. So I was shocked.
7: Wow.
9: So I thought my biggest challenge is not even budget or lack of budget. My biggest challenge is to convince these people that what they have is really important and they need to own it.
7: Yeah. Well, I think you've been successful in that because at least the folks that I've met in the year and a half that I've been here, I've never heard that sentiment expressed. People actually seem to embrace with pride your institution, other institutions in Balboa Park and other assets in San Diego, which so that's a shift and you've clearly been a part of it. So thank you. Makes my work easier in the job that I have to do. Again, you've anticipated a question I wanted to ask you, but I think we need to explore it anyway, which is in this day and age, people tend to think that the answer to every question is available through the internet, now increasingly through AI, and that if I want to know something or see something, I can see it virtually. And I would just like to hear from you briefly about why you think why art museums matter still and why these physical places matter? Because for everything you said about that collection, if it were all online, I could see it online. Why does coming to San Diego and coming to experience this museum matter for me as a human being?
9: So, of course, we are and we have seen so many revolutions during our lifetime. And one revolution is, of course, the digital experience and the connectivity that all saw. When I started working, there was a fax. There was fax. I mean, forget about emails, right? So now you know my age.
7: That's okay. I was right there with you and maybe a little ahead.
9: So supposedly today, with all these incredible opportunities of having everything in Google. Google will tell us everything, and the news and Instagram and this rapid way of and fast pace that we have. We should be better human beings. We should be, you know, much more magnanimous and honest, and we should embrace these big virtues, right? That's not the case, unfortunately. I think technology has appeared and is there as a tool to help us get to our final goal, if you will. Technology is fabulous. We have created a virtual museum, as many museums, obviously, in the United States, but we started a long time ago, long time before the pandemic. We started doing an app where you could see your museum, what I call your museum, the San Diego Museum of Art, for at your house or wherever you were. You had hypertext, you have small text, photos, details. Everything was there 3 years after I arrived here in San Diego. Of course, that allowed us to jump very fast and change when the pandemic hit us, which probably is one of the most challenging moments that we all have faced in this generation. But of course, technology is, again, as I say, a tool. It will give you some context. It can, the same with concerts, live performances. But to be in front of the object, to cross the doors of a space that is called architecturally perfect. And remember, I live, I breathe for culture. It's not for one painting or one sculpture. It's for art at the highest level with A capital, which includes cultural expressions, poetry, literature, music, you know, visual. So my life has, of course, been among those cultural aspects because we are not half people. We are completely harmonious and we need to understand the context. If you want to be really absolutely seduced by a work of art, a painting, if you knew what music was played at the time, what poetry or sonnets were written, what was even the food that people enjoy, that will give you such a different perspective that this is a common thing done by humans, probably contemporary, probably from ancient times. But it is much more enjoyable. It's a delight to understand what are you seeing through these easy conversations. Number one, architectures, buildings, museums, they are the temples of today's world. Before we went to churches, we have to go back in history to the Parthenon in Greece, where the conversations happened. Where was Socrates and Plato creating? What about Shakespeare? They needed to be surrounded by beauty. So I am the biggest defender of beauty and harmony. If you cross the door of a building and you see that projection, that incredible creation. Just imagine the Vatican or any church you like, Notre Dame in Paris, which was, of course, and it's now being part of restoration. You need to have that. Immediately, your senses are in a different scale. You are prepared. I said it already. You uncluttered your own pores and skin and start opening the senses because it is about senses, what we will enjoy. We all have an iPhone or a device and you could see a photo and you know, get closer to the place, but you are missing this energy that objects carry. And I start with penetrating a building because that's why I talk about for architecture in that way. It embraces you, architecture or space or atrium or wherever you want to see in life, pyramid. But you have to be surrounded by that kind of energy. And that's what I invite the audiences.
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9: You say you have seen my Giorgione, our Giorgione, a portrait of a Renaissance artist done side by side with Leonardo da Vinci that exists here in Balboa Park at the San Diego Museum of Art. They are 8 in the world, and we own one. You can see it online? Yes. Do you think it's the same excitement as to see it frontally, observe direct, eye to eye? The sight of this character that looks at you no matter how far left or right you move in front of the painting, there's something to be said about the energy that resides in spaces and objects that have been there for centuries.
7: Yeah, I think people sometimes forget in this world the truth of, I wish they could see the intensity in your eyes as you're talking about this. This is a podcast, so we can't do that, but you just capture so perfectly what it is that it means to be in a place, that there is something fundamentally different about physically experiencing anything and being in a particular place where you can see it and touch it and feel it and smell it and as you said, be up close to the art and know that's one of eight by that artist in the world. That's an extraordinary experience, and it is transporting in ways that the internet can't be. Now, interestingly, our place, you touched on this earlier, our San Diego, one of the things that makes it distinctive is that we are a border town. And we actually are a tri-national community because we've got, obviously, the border with Mexico, but we've also got the presence of a substantial indigenous community in San Diego County. And there's a convergence and a coming together that one experiences here differently than if you just heard about it or read about it. What does being a border town mean to you in running a museum of art, a substantial portion of the art of which is about the meeting of those two and even three cultures?
9: So museums and art museums, and this is an interesting conversation, use and the mission is to represent cultures. We need to remember that in the galleries of most of the American museums, our national museums in the United States, we exhibit side by side contemporary art or international art. I just mentioned Southeast Asian paintings from the 8th or 9th century. I mentioned a painting of the 16th century by Il Giorgione, but I can turn around my face and think about Diego Rivera, the Mexican muralist, or José Clemente Orozco, this amazing movement of muralism that we all know, the Mexican three great artists, but there are many more. So how do you, and I don't want to skip the sense of East Asia, the incredible tradition of calligraphy. When you observe the ink paintings that are calligraphically beautifully, and that's a tradition in China that has gone for centuries. And we had the big opportunity to have one of the experts here in San Diego that we invited from Beijing, the director from the Center of Fine Arts in Beijing, Kafa was the name. And Mr. Pan Gongkai arrived and said, Roxana, this collection of Chinese paintings that you own in San Diego is stellar. Mm-hmm. That's not my background. I know very little about that. I couldn't distinguish. But we brought the biggest, foremost expert in the world. And he said that our collection needs to be published and needs to be, of course, brought to light. So again, we are in a room or in rooms. We are talking about 23 galleries that expose all the time, permanently, mm-hmm. with all respect, this diversity of cultures. Art historians need to study art in the world, and it's not who's better than the other or why are you better because you're a Picasso and you're a Mogul painting. That doesn't happen in museums. Mm-hmm. 2020 brought us all these conversations in museums about why are you not respecting women artists or why are you not having African-American artists. And I was part of multiple conversations, invited to multiple universities, of course, via Zoom, mm-hmm. as you can get. Yes, but it was very interesting because I was surprised and shocked that this conversations even arrived, because I did not change, right, the what was exhibited. I was not part of the directors that decided to sell, let me put an example, a Picasso, because he was an offensive artist, mm-hmm. a misogynist, and these things, and to change a Rothko because he was white. These conversations were very delicate, mm-hmm. but I said the museum in San Diego every single day has women artists, exhibits African art, indigenous art, and it's constantly. We don't do this just to please the quandaries or the queries of today. You need to come and visit. We connect with the communities. We, not only the border, which I'll get back to the border with Mexico. Mm-hmm. It's an obvious bridge that you will understand mm-hmm. hearing me. But of course, the Iranian communities. Grant, we open up the large community of Persian, American Iranians here, and we embrace their traditions, and we have connected with them. What I think is, every museum of art has to look into their community and see who's there, because we represent our community. I cannot do what Baltimore is doing there or Philadelphia, because I am San Diego, I am California, and I have to look to another border. And also I have to look what I just said, the fabulous Iranian American community that lives here, and that I had, of course, due to my ignorance before I arrived here, any clue. So we have hundreds of Iranian Persian Americans that have their own festivity at the San Diego Museum of Art, and they have created a full gallery and helped us acquire pieces of art of women, of course, Iranian, and also restore mosaics and, you know, objects that we have from Istanbul and Quran, with the same respect for one as for the other. Yeah. So I really believe that art museums are a huge asset for all of us to understand, get to know cultures, and of course, get rid of our prejudices. There's a lot of prejudices from both sides, and I think it's a big opportunity. The border, Tijuana, Baja California, imagine I had never been there before I moved to San Diego. Of course, I was in the capital city. When I started observing that big asset, I had so many things, and I've spoken about this proximity in many ways, but there's a paradox in the San Diegans. Some talk about Tijuana as a daily narrative, but others just don't know it exists. They turn the back, and it's like a non-subject. It's very complex. Don't think I am, you know, I know very well the complexities in many ways that this entails to be side by side. When I arrived, there was no CBX. Today, you use the CBX, and as I was describing, you just take planes in and out, right? It's a very different endeavor now, and it is very easy. But I think it's a big opportunity to open our eyes and learn about culture and traditions. Remember, traditions as tangible and non-tangible. Non-tangible, the food. The food, the music, the oral traditions. So we could learn on that, because everybody seems to love those traditions, but it would be great to understand how things happen at the other side of the border. Likewise, I think San Diego has a lot to teach in the way we work, just starting by what I mentioned, Minister of Culture or private institutions. At the highest level, art institutions, music, art work in different manners. As a museum, what have we done? We have done exhibitions in Tijuana, in the maquiladoras. There's a big array of maquiladoras, and as you know better than me, probably, I did not know that. But of course, it is about Samsung, and it is about heart valves, and it is about an incredible, splendid space. When I arrived, we took some reproductions of our works in order to be at those factories and explain what existed here. Of course, because they are factories, there was an idea of Don José Galicot. It was not my idea. It's a guy that created Tijuana Innovadora. Mm. But in the same way, I gave lectures and I invited artists from Tijuana to arrive to the museum and have conversations. Again, we are so different. I have to say this very clear. Mexicans and Americans as a culture are so different, almost opposites. And remember, that's exactly what advances knowledge. Mm-hmm. You have to be in opposite sides. You have to have dialectic mm-hmm. in order to advance. But I smile because we think we know each other and we really don't. I have the great pleasure and, of course, of having been in both worlds and try, obviously, to combine the best of both.
7: Is there anything that shocked you the most in terms of what those differences were when you came here?
9: Yes, I will answer you in a joke, if I may. Yes, to have to eat my lunch while I was working and deciding an endowment. Yes.
7: Point taken. Okay, understood. I think it needs to be called out that despite superficial differences, I mean superficial similarities and ways in which we may seem like to understand the differences in culture is also important. But I think what you're saying is that art can play a significant role in helping us understand that and bridge those differences. Are you seeing more of that in museums of art around the country now?
9: Absolutely. And art has helped a lot. Let me just get back again to Mexico. But again, I speak about the world because I come from this international background. But yes, you see an exhibition of Frida Kahlo in any place and in any way, whether it's reproductions, digital versions, or the real oils, and everybody will revere and understand what is the Mexican culture. Mm. So art is just a little conduit to understand because it triggers curiosity. You see the magnificence of Diego Rivera in the Detroit Art Institute or here in the Bankers Club in San Francisco. And then you arrive and see the paintings that we have at the museums, and Diego Rivera becomes a normal conversation. Right. That's one example of ambassadorial roles that art might play. But of course, we do trips constantly with my institution and the board members, and we have these conversations with conversation. Right. That's one example of ambassadorial roles that art might play. But of course, we do trips constantly with my institution and the board members. And we have these conversations with incredible thinkers,

0: what is Greek, but not everybody will. And Frida Kahlo, the majority of the greatest paintings, let me say that clear and loud, were done in the United States. The majority of the great paintings by Frida Kahlo were done here. Nobody knows that, Grant.
1: Yeah.
0: And it is not about solo Squintles or Coyoacan or all those traditions. But I believe there's a huge amount of people and new generations that understand today's world. It's much more global. There are no differences, you know, the home office story or the or abroad, the students that have to go abroad. The world, I think, has shrunken. It has really reduced, and borders is something from the past. So when I see the Tijuana and the San Diego conversation, it reminds me that, of course.
1: It comes up in that context.
0: Exactly.
1: What can museums of art like yours, or just specifically what is yours doing in terms of elevating new and different voices?
0: So communities, as I said, are all welcome in the museum. We invite all the different communities, not just the three you mentioned, but we really want to open up that space to the Asian and Far East Asian, you know, communities that are here, the Laos communities that arrive. We take the museum outside the of course, the premises of the museum. For example, we created a long time ago a project in Logan Heights and Barrio Logan, a radio station precisely, because we wanted to hear the voices of art from there. We have done multiple experiences. The Latin American Modern Masters, for example, brought to the museum lots of graffiti and mural painters that were painting that, and we gave them the museum to paint. So we are trying, of course, to avoid these barriers and create, and there are multiple examples.
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0: The Terra exhibition that just ended last year, I think you met the artist, I think you were there with me, Chilean Fernando Casasempere, that was talking about climate and the global problem of destroying the earth. We created a full gallery for the community to opine, to write and do essays regarding the subject matters that were there.
1: Yeah.
0: I spoke about beauty and harmony and intelligence one way, but today, of course, many artists are talking about current problems, and they land us in the tragic things that are trying to call our attention, as Fernando Casasempere, who now is a board member. I'm very happy. We have at the board artists now, and we saw the response from the people. We saw thousands of answers from our community, and we are trying to attract in different manners. And also, Grant, we free up the entrance. We spoke about freeing up the entrance in museums and the right to be exposed to art. And when I arrived, working very hard and with foundations, of course, we were able to free up every entrance to students 17 and under, which was never the case.
1: I was about to ask you about
0: youth.
1: Yeah, yeah.
0: Yeah, nobody, the museum was had a price, obviously, because the reason is we need, of course, to fulfill a budget. That's the reality and the concreteness. But, of course, opening up that space, if there are multiple barriers, maybe intimidations, if you don't have to pay a ticket, that really helps.
1: Yeah.
0: And the art is here and was given by our founders for this community to be educated and, of course, learned and better. So that's why. So I am trying every day with my part of my work to get funds in order to keep on freeing and freeing up more days. Always the museums have one day a month, but I would like to do it more broadly. And getting back to the first question, my big excitement, the new building, if I may say, the biggest excitement I have, if I imagine that already built and done and open, is that we intend to have it free for everybody. Those new galleries, those new spaces will not have a ticket, so everybody could find a safe space, a gathering space, learn about these treasures of the past or the future, and, of course, feel what does it mean to be in a great architectural design and feel the pride of being a San Diegan.
1: That is a terrific aspiration, and I think one worthy of the San Diego that we're both trying to bring about, and that San Diego, I think, at this point also deserves.

0: I could go on with these questions forever, but we're out of time. I do have one more question, though. I'm interested in connecting the building and you. So it is one of the things I've learned over the years in working with people who are working on big projects is that the things we build express who we are or who we want to be in the world. And so this new building is an expression of something that the San Diego Museum of Art wants to be and of the legacy that you hope to be creating. And it's way too early to start because you're so young, but it's way too early to start talking about legacy, but we're creating it all the time. And you've been here for 13 years now, and you're going to leave a mark on Balboa Park with this, a really positive mark on Balboa Park with this building. What is the one quality you hope the building will express that you also hope will express who you have been in this role?
1: So I think before I mention it, but it's the openness, the lack of barriers, the transparency, the light that will take the art to the plaza or to the street. It has to be open and easy. You can penetrate the building whenever you want. Mm-hmm. The first thing I said, I don't want a cloister, and we understand the security and the insurance and all that, but I want everybody to say, that is my place, and that is where I want to come here repeatedly. It's about lightness in the sense of it's not a massive concrete, you know, shout out Frank Gehry building. I love Gehry, don't get me wrong, but we are not in that place. It is really an embracing place that will bring the great collection of 35,000 works of art so far to everyone here. So that is the idea, really. And it is that nothing is trying to prevent me to go into the museum. That is my safe space, and that's where I want to be. And here I will come again and again. And Grant, I've said this before, we are not creating a building because we want people to come. We already have the people in the museum, but we lack services and space to serve well these audiences. I know the it will be multiplied, the audiences, but that's not the reason. People are there already, queue up in the museum, and that in itself, it's my biggest joy and legacy to see those galleries packed. And you have been with me, and you know what Art Alive means, and 15,000 people in the museum observing art. Yeah. What could be better in 2 days?
0: It's quite extraordinary, and it's a good place for us to end because it's such a hopeful thought about how many people are taking advantage of the Museum of Art. Roxanne, I just want to say thank you so much for taking the time to stop and talk with me and to do what you're doing. I am the newcomer between us, and I have just been so impressed by your infectious enthusiasm in your work, and I have enjoyed this conversation for the same reason.
1: Thank you so much, Grant. Thank you to everybody. And remember, we'll expect you there at the San Diego Museum of Art, your museum.
0: All right, Crystal, what do you think?
2: Now I want to march in the streets and say, art is a right. Art is a right.
0: Yeah, no kidding. I actually thought that was an incredibly powerful point that she made, that, you know, we tend to sort of view art in our culture as a luxury, and yet it performs all these critical functions that she described. And why would we not want more of that in our lives and want to make sure that everybody has access to it?
2: Yeah, and there was something about the experience that she described of walking up to this art, standing in front of it, and it just seems like it's not the same as looking at art on the internet. It's not the same as grabbing that history of the art. There was just such passion. I need to go to the museum right after this.
0: Right. Well, I think her notion there that really resonated with me too was that proximity matters. You know, I've heard this in so many different walks of life that being in proximity to other human beings matters. Being in proximity to places matters, and being in proximity to art, as she pointed out, matters because you see things that you just won't find on the internet. You have feelings that you can immerse yourself in a way that you just can't in other ways. And I thought that was very powerful.
2: And you two talked a bit about all the other art that's downstairs at the museum.
0: Right, right.
2: I mean, my goodness, I did not know we had these world-class exhibits history in our museum here. Did you know that when you came to San Diego?
0: No, I did not know that when I came to San Diego. And in fact, I kind of love the way that she blew up the notion that we love, by the way, of our being a border town or a tri-national region because of Mexico, the U.S., and the Kumeyaay nations. She pointed out that in the Museum of Art, there's also the Iranian collection and the world-class Chinese collection, world-class Indian collection. And that we may not think of the Museum of Art as having those strengths, but it does. And I'll tell you, I discovered a very beautiful thing for a talk I was invited to deliver to the Iranian American Bar Association. Where I was asked to speak for the celebration of Nowruz, and I did some research at the San Diego Museum of Art because I knew of the Persian collection, and that gave me a metaphor for talking about the entire event and the entire evening that is still very important to me, and it's this idea of how we are the change that we want to be in the world. And it's told through a painting, which is a depiction of an ancient story in a different culture that's completely consistent with the culture we're living in. It just describes the universality of art, which I think is Roxana's point.
2: Yeah, what I'm hearing you say is, I think it came up multiple times in the interview, is basically we're already a world-class city, region. We've got all this amazing art, and we're kind of underselling ourselves. You right. Kind of make me want to stand a little prouder. Thank you for that. But also, just the idea of taking the time to go and connect with all of this art. I think that's the other big thing I took away from her and from you. Sounds like you've already done it. Thanks for the invite, by the way.
0: I've done some of it, yeah. But I think what always happens when you grow up in a community or when you live in a community for a long time is you begin to take the assets of that place almost for granted. They're just sort of woven in. Maybe you see them, maybe you don't. What she's inviting us to do in this case is take the time to look and to appreciate on a broad level what the beauty and joy and amazement that life can offer. And then one way of doing that is through the vehicle of the Museum of Art. And she's asking us to go and appreciate the art and the stories it can tell us. I just think that's extraordinary as an invitation. And she's right. We can all benefit from that, no matter how long we've been here.
2: Yeah. And just I think my final takeaway from what I heard you and Roxana say is really like this art can bridge a difference, right? We've been talking about belonging and bridging. And so can you just, again, remind me, like, what were the takeaways in terms of art as bridge and connection for you?
0: Well, she talked a lot about I love this metaphor she used that art museums can be kind of the temples of today. And what that meant was they're places to go and have a spiritual experience. And for me, that's what bridging and belonging are all about. It's about understanding the huge tapestry that we individuals are a part of. We're such a tiny thread in such a big and long story. And in her temple of art, what she's inviting us to do is experience not only our smallness, but the immense story that we're all a part of and how we're woven together through it. That's what it means to me. And I loved this interview. I love the sophistication of her worldview and the way it translates into everyday reality here in San Diego.
2: I just can't wait to go look at more art.
0: Let's do that.
2: Okay. Field trip.
0: Yeah. Let's go have a field trip now.
2: And just thank you, Grant, for an awesome interview. Any final words in terms of thanking Roxana?
0: I want to be really clear about with this interview is what Roxana, I think, shared with us is that art is a part of us, and it's a part of our community, but it's a part of us individually. And we are all strengthened by its presence and learning about it. And we are impoverished by its absence. And if we want a strong community here or anywhere else, art has to be a central part of it.
2: Plus one on that. Thanks, Grant.
0: Thank you, Crystal. Thanks for listening. 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Stop and Talk is a project of the Conrad Prebys Foundation. It is produced by Crystal Page and Adam Greenfield. It is engineered by Adam Greenfield and recorded in the Voice of San Diego Studios. Thanks again.

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2: Good morning, this is the Commonwealth Report, news for the public, not the powerful. How Trump is spiraling after Xi wrote America's obituary? Donald Trump's in Beijing this week, actually coming home right now, kissing Xi Jinping's ring, and he's losing it. After the New York Times reported Xi increasingly views Trump's America as an empire in decline, Trump fired off a frantic late-night Truth Social post trying to spin it. He claimed Xi was only referring to damage done by sleepy Joe Biden, not him. But here's the truth. Xi has been preaching the rise of the East and the decline of the West for years, and Chinese state-controlled media now openly mocks American collapse, citing Trump's chaos as proof. Official Chinese sources doubled their use of American decline language last year. One top Asian expert said Xi's, quote, getting the United States he's always wanted and the America he most feared at the same time. That's not Biden's America, that's Trump's. And our adversaries can smell the weakness oozing off of him. Trump exposes his new grift, $1.7 billion in hush money from the Treasury. This one will make your blood boil. Trump's about to drop his $10 billion lawsuit against the IRS in exchange for a $1.7 billion taxpayer-funded slush fund. The money goes to his political allies who claim Biden wronged them. That includes the nearly 1,600 January 6th insurrectionists, the terrorists that Trump pardoned. Proud Boys, Oath Keepers, every thug who beat cops bloody on the Capitol steps could collect a check with your tax dollars. Trump handpicks the commission himself. They don't have to disclose anything to anyone. Trump can fire them at will. He even admitted last year, quote, it's awfully strange to make a decision where I'm paying myself. Yeah, no kidding. Congressman Jamie Raskin called it, quote, a massive and unprecedented presidential plunder of the American people. This is naked corruption on a scale we've never seen. The federal government's now a personal piggy bank for one criminal man and his violent cult. Did Clarence Thomas just threaten birth control and porn? You betcha. The Supreme Court kicked the Mifepristone case back to the Fifth Circuit yesterday. That means the abortion pill stays available by mail for now. But Justices Clarence Thomas and Samuel Alito dissented, and Thomas's dissent was a flashing red warning light. He cited the Comstock Act, the long-dead 1873 anti-vice law that banned mailing anything used for abortion, contraception, or pornography. Thomas called mifepristone manufacturers a criminal enterprise. Alito called telemedicine abortion a scheme to undermine Dobbs. Make no mistake, these two robed extremists are laying the groundwork to resurrect a dead Victorian morality law and use it to ban abortion pills, birth control, condoms, sex toys, and porn nationwide. No vote of Congress required, just a president willing to enforce it. And Trump's interim FDA chief is already on the phone with the anti-abortion zealots, promising that he's on their side. Will a super El Nino cook America this year? The National Weather Service just raised the odds of a rare super El Nino hitting later this year. The chance jumped from 25% last month to 37% now. There's an 82% chance El Nino takes hold by July and a 96% chance it lasts through the winter. A super event means more Pacific hurricanes slamming Hawaii in the southwest, a colder, wetter winter across the southern U.S., drought in the Caribbean, and it could make 26 or 27 the hottest years ever recorded, beating 2024. Some models say this could be the strongest on record. Meanwhile, Trump's dismantling NOAA, gutting climate science, firing meteorologists, and restarting offshore drilling in California. The planet is screaming bloody murder, and the grown-ups have left the room. Trump's cringe fest as Xi's banquet humiliates America. And finally, a story that physically hurts to watch. Trump and his entourage of billionaire buddies trek to Beijing to bow to the ascendant global superpower. At Thursday night's lavish state banquet inside the Great Hall of the People, Trump strained to summon a meaningful compliment about China. And this was the best he could do. Quote, Chinese workers helped lay the railroad tracks that connected our Atlantic coast to the Pacific, end quote. Yes, Chinese laborers built those railroads while enduring brutal exploitation, racist terror, and deadly mob violence incited by the same toxic anti-immigrant hatred that Trump now weaponizes against Latino, Arab, and African families across America today. And then came the 1-2 punch of ignorance and arrogance. Quote, Chinese restaurants in America today outnumber the five largest fast food chains in the United States all combined. That's a pretty big statement, end quote. Sure is, Donald. He just told Xi to his face that Americanized Chinese food is China's dominant cultural export in America. Insulting and ignorant at once. There were Olympic stars, Eileen Gu and Alyssa Liu. Oops, they're liberals. Nope, no mention of them. Don't worry, though, Xi will forgive all. Trump's already handed Xi the best president ever. The systematic dismantling of American power, the reckless abandonment of global leadership, and the staggering public humiliation of the United States before the eyes of the entire planet. And that's the way it is today, Friday, May 15th, 2026. I'm Tom Hartman.

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1: Hey, happy Friday, TGIF, Shabbat Shalom, Jumu'ah Mubarak, whatever it is for you. It's the end of the week for us, and I hope you are preparing for a fine weekend. We got a lot to talk about today. In just a moment, Congressman Ro Khanna will join us for an entire hour taking your calls in a National Progressive Town Hall meeting with the vice chair of the Congressional Progressive Caucus. In the second hour of our program, my op-ed today, why was Hunter's cup of coffee a national crisis, but Trump's $5 billion grift isn't? And how Trump is spiraling after President Xi of China wrote America's obituary, plus Trump's cringe fest at the banquet there and how it humiliated America. In the third hour of our program, did Clarence Thomas just threaten birth control and porn? You betcha. He wants the Comstock Act back. Well, it's still here. He wants it enforced. And also in the third hour of our program, will a super El Nino cook America this year? But I wanted to start out with a philosophic note, and I'm wondering if others feel the same. So stay tuned for the third hour. Talk about electricity and philosophy. It's a fascinating conversation. But to begin with, Congressman Ro Khanna is on the line with us. He represents California's 17th district in the U.S. House of Representatives, the Silicon Valley area. He's the vice chair of the Congressional Progressive Caucus, a ranking member of the House Armed Services Committee on Cyber Innovative Technologies and Information Systems, member of the House Committee on Oversight and Accountability. His website is Khanna, khanna.house.gov. His blue sky handle is Rep. Ro Khanna. And Congressman, welcome back to the program.
2: Thank you, Tom. Appreciate it.
1: Always so nice to have you with us. I'm curious your thoughts on this just wrapped up. I'm reluctant to call it a summit. I mean, it looks like we didn't even get the Boeing order that we expected out of this thing. Trump is bragging that Xi told him how wonderful America is. Xi created the readouts. Xi never said any such thing. It just seems like we got humiliated here. And Elon Musk making faces and stuff at a state dinner. What was he, high on ketamine? What the hell went on here?
2: Well, it was an embarrassment. I mean, they're bragging about selling 200 Boeing jets. Of course, the expectation was 500. And in 2017, Trump got 300 Boeing jets committed. So it's worse than he did in the first term. But the bigger issue is he's taking along the very global elite he railed against. I mean, he spent a decade saying, don't let Wall Street, don't let tech billionaires offshore your jobs to China. And now he's taking them to China, begging hand in hand for China to put in $1 trillion of investment into the United States, where there would be no labor standards, where there would be no union jobs, where they could have Chinese subsidies. I mean, he's actually trying to have a deal with China that would take away more American jobs. So this was a failure, and he had a very weak hand because of the war in Iran.
1: I'm also curious your thoughts and take on the most recent Epstein revelations. Apparently, there's a news story this morning about a woman who some years ago, actually, before Trump was even president, had given his name to the FBI as number five on a list of people who were up there, you know, working with Epstein. What's the status of all this right now? You've been, you know, a major advocate for getting these files released. Half of them are still hidden, right?
2: Yeah, exactly. I mean, the law that Massey and I passed, it's been about 147 days now from when the release was required of all the files. And you have 3 million files that were released, and they show how ugly the Epstein class is and how much of terrible, unethical behavior was taking place. But there are 3 million files that were hidden, and those files are the ones that really name the men who engaged in sex trafficking and abuse, and they remain hidden. They need to be released. And then more broadly, there needs to be investigations and prosecutions of some of these individuals who have credible allegations of sexual abuse, but there hasn't been a single prosecution of that. And so obviously there's a cover-up that's going on, and that we need to keep pushing for full release and transparency.
1: And finally, before we start picking up calls here, I typically start by asking you what's on your mind. Forgive me for having missed that. What anything in particular that you want to share with people before we get started?
2: Well, the China trip has been on my mind, so you covered that. But the war in Iran stopping is really key. We had a tie vote on the War Powers Resolution, 212-212. You know, when Massey and I introduced it 60 to 70 days ago, which would have prevented this war, we were down by about five or six. So there's movement. And I believe there's a real shot that we get it passed next week. Gas is up. Food is up. The Fed can't cut rates because of inflation, meaning credit cards cost more. The mortgages cost more. The student loans cost more. The economy is being devastated. Even Republicans now in swing states are realizing that swing seats. You had Brian Fitzpatrick vote for the War Powers Resolution. People realize this is going to cost them their seat in Congress.
3: I understand that Jared Golden, one of the most corrupt Democrats in Congress, he's not running for re-election from Maine, deep in AIPAC's pocket, in the House was the guy who voted to let Trump continue his war. And that in the Senate, it was John Fetterman, the Democrat that the Republicans are playing the same game this year that they were playing with Manchin and Sinema last time around. It seems like every, you know, and then before that it was Joe Lieberman. It seems like they always get one Democrat that they can buy off. I'm curious your thoughts about the problem of, shall we say, corruption within the Democratic Party?
2: It's a big issue. And, you know, people say it's a rotating villain, that there is this the special interest money of the defense contractors, AIPAC, others that have a grip that prevents us from actually stopping wars, stopping Pentagon budgets for bloating. I am told that Golden is going to vote for the resolution next week, that the Gottheimer resolution he's fine with. But I think what will end this war is actually disaffection from the Republicans, that there are a number of Republicans in swing districts who recognize the economy isn't doing well. Now, I have moral objections to the war and strategic objections in addition to economic ones, but at least the economic consequences now are moving even Republicans.
3: Yeah, and in the Senate, you've got now Lisa Murkowski, Susan Collins. Who am I missing? There was a third one who voted. Was it Rand Paul who voted with the—
2: Rand Paul has been against it from the beginning, so it
3: right.
2: must have been Rand Paul.
3: Yeah, in the Senate, so— and then Fetterman, of course, you know, blew all that up. All right, well, let's pick up some calls here. Eric in Chicago, or excuse me, in Oswego, Illinois. You are on the air with Congressman Ro Khanna.
4: Great. Hello. Thanks for taking my call. Just calling about Taiwan, since Trump is in China discussing that. So there was a treaty that— 1951 Treaty of San Francisco that really gave no legal status to either the PRC or the ROC. So what is what is your position and what is the position of this country on Taiwan?
3: Yeah, and where do Reagan's 6 points stand?
2: Well, the position is what it has been since the 1970s, which is the One China policy. And the One China policy is that China cannot take any coercive military action against Taiwan. But the United States recognizes that the future of Taiwan needs to be diplomatically resolved between China and Taiwan. And the Taiwan Relations Act, along with the Six Assurances, says that the United States will support Taiwan if China takes any military action. And that policy, by and large, has served us well, and we should remain committed to it.
3: Thank you. It's just about 15 minutes past the hour. Congressman Ro Khanna is with us for the hour, taking your calls in a National Progressive Town Hall meeting. He's the vice chair of the Congressional Progressive Caucus. We'll be right back with more of your calls for Representative Khanna in just a moment. Khanna.house.gov is his website. Stay with us.

0: This is the Tom Hartman Program.
1: It's our Friday National Progressive Town Hall meeting with Congressman Ro Khanna. Stick around. We'll be right back with more of your calls.

0: And welcome back. FUF, F-U-F, do I have that right, in San Francisco?
1: Yes. Hi. Thank you, Congressman Rokon. I really appreciate everything you do on behalf of the progressive causes. I'm just wondering if you agree with the strategy here that many in California are just going to return their ballot basically on the second to get Democratic candidates through the primary and cancel out just because there's a huge flurry of them, number one. And number two, what we can do about AIPAC and their, you know, dumping money against the progressive Randy Villegas in District 22, who's trying to unseat Valadao.
2: Well, thank you for that. I've endorsed Randy. I think he's a strong progressive candidate. It's a Latino majority district. Disappointing to me that the DCCC came in and endorsed against him. The DCCC shouldn't be doing that. They should be neutral in these races. But I will be doing everything I can for Randy. He's the right person in that district. I've endorsed Tom Steyer for governor. I think the race is going to come down to him and Becerra. They're neck and neck in the polls. And I do agree with you that some of the Democrats are going to wait to make sure that they cast their votes for one of the leading Democrats, so a Democrat makes it into the top two. I do believe the race is basically between Becerra and Tom Steyer at this point.
0: Joe in San Jose, you're on the air with Congressman Khanna.
3: Thank you, Tom. You sound like you're feeling better.
0: I am.
3: Congressman Khanna, I love that you're in the thick of it, but I wondered if you might be able to do something for me. I'm a veteran, Coast Guard veteran. I want the commandant to get his house back. Can you kick Christy Noem out of the Coast Guard's commandant's house? I mean, it's been 3 months since she's been terminated, so can we do something about that? Thank you.
2: Well, Joe, thank you for your service. I didn't know she was still in that house.
0: I think she left early this week.
2: Okay. Well, I'm glad she's no longer there. But, you know, the abuse in this administration of using government power for personal enrichment or personal perks is just at an unprecedented level. I've never seen anything like it.
0: Leonard in Oxford, North Carolina. You're on the air with Congressman Khanna.
4: How we doing, Senator Khanna? I didn't remember you were going to be on there today. I just wanted to have a little introduction. I was listening to a Crosby, Stills, Nash & Young thing here a little while ago, and they were singing the song, Listen, Children, What's That Sound? By the
0: Leonard, I just have 40 seconds. What's your question for Congressman Khanna?
4: Okay. I mean, the same thing was going on then that's going on now. When are we going to stop it? He's building fires to get the attention away from what's going on. They're stealing our rights. And Senator Rowe, I hope one day you will run for president, because you have lit a fire in me that only J.F. Kennedy lit back
0: when
4: I was 6 years old.
0: Thank you, Leonard.
2: Well, thank you, Leonard. But I assume you're talking about the rollback of black political rights and representation throughout the South. It is really Jim Crow 2.0. I mean, they're eliminating black majority districts, and you have Tennessee, South Carolina, Alabama all scrambling to do that, Mississippi. And we need to be firm in seeing a political mobilization. I believe we need a third reconstruction. First reconstruction was abolition. Second reconstruction was political rights. The third reconstruction, in my view, has to be the economic power for the black community, because had there been more economic power, I don't think you would have had the same kind of basic elimination of black districts. But this has to be an enormous fight for the civil rights of our country.
0: Well said.

0: 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It's usually published over at HartmanReport.com, where you can read it and share it with your friends for free. 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You know, Richard Nixon and Spiro Agnew both took cash bribes while they were in the White House. Since then, you know, the Supreme Court, or at least five Republicans on the Supreme Court, made it a lot easier for politicians to take bribes with their Citizens United decision, which basically legalized political bribery as long as it's done through campaigns or PACs or super PACs. But for some people, there's just never enough money, right? Donald Trump has been running small-time hustles to make money for decades, selling sneakers, Bibles, steaks, vodka, water. But now he's hit the big time. He's got these fungible tokens, right? Fungible crypto assets, which are basically just digital pictures of Donald Trump that say, fight, fight, fight. And he has turned them into an $8 billion machine. His wife is in on this, too, with his Trump coin. It's a new way that foreign powers and billionaires in the United States can just shovel money into Donald Trump's pocket. There's a whole article about it over at HartmanReport.com titled Presidential Payola, the Evolution of Political Bribery. Check it out. Back 21 minutes past the hour, picking up your calls for Congressman Ro Khanna, Vice Chair of the Congressional Progressive Caucus, Alfredo in Mountain View, California. You are on the air with Congressman Khanna.
1: Yeah, thank you for the opportunity, Tom. And thank you, Representative Khanna, for all your service and hard work. My question is regarding this settlement with Trump for $1.7 billion. For ripping off, trying to sue the IRS for $10 billion. Is there any way to stop this? Apparently, he's trying to give this money to the insurrectionists and the criminals that were convicted for trying to overthrow our government. And yeah. I take my answer off the air. Thank you.
0: And might this be his way of prepaying the so-called army that he says he wants to be out there intimidating voters this fall?
2: Alfredo, you're right to be concerned. Tom, you're absolutely right. I mean, Jamie Raskin has made the same point. Jamie Raskin, who's, of course, the top Democrat on judiciary, thinks this is just a prepayout to the Proud Boys and other folks part of the insurrection so that they can have the same kind of intimidation in the 2026 election. And it's deeply concerning. Obviously unethical and a conflict of interest and illegal. But the broader concern is not just the money. It's that he has a private force that he's going to unleash to intimidate people during the elections. And that's why we can't take anything for granted in 2026. Yes, he's unpopular. Yes, the war is unpopular. Yes, people feel prices are too high, but they're not going to play fair and they're going to use every means possible to intimidate voters.
0: Kim in Santa Rosa, California, you're on the air with Congressman Ro Khanna.
3: Yes, thank you, Tom, and thank you, Representative Khanna. My question is there any way to stop foreign nationals who live in foreign countries from buying up our farmlands as farmers are being forced into bankruptcy? Thank you.
2: Yeah, I don't think that foreign nationals should be buying up American farmland. But we need far more support for American farmers. We need to bring their costs down. The war in Iran has led to nitrogen, ammonia, urea, all being higher cost. We need to open up more markets. They're unable to sell because of this tariff war. So, yes, don't allow foreign nationals to buy up farmland. But the real problem why we have 315 farm bankruptcies is because of Donald Trump's blanket tariff policy and his policies getting us into a war in Iran.
0: Eric in Edmonds, Washington, you are on the air with Congressman Khanna. Maverick, we're having a hard time hearing you. Speak up.
4: Hello?
0: Yeah.
4: Hello. Is that me, Tom?
0: Yeah, it's you, Maverick. Quick
4: okay,
0: one.
4: Okay, I'm sorry. Congressman, thank you very much for staying on the Epstein files. I have a very quick question and a suggestion. And the question is, how many members are in the Progressive Caucus?
2: About 104.
4: 104 or so, okay. And my suggestion is, I really think that we need, in the United States, we need a Department of Digital Security to, you know, protect our citizens in the future from abuses that I think are already happening, and I don't see getting any less in the future. So that's what I got. Thanks for your job, and thanks for doing all what you do, both you guys.
0: Thanks.
2: Well, I appreciate that. Look, I believe we need a broader AI safety agency that, like the Nuclear Regulatory Agency, Electricity Regulatory Agencies, Aviation Regulatory Agency, regulates and keeps us safe from AI and our privacy and our digital privacy, both infringed by the private companies, the big tech companies, but also infringed by government, which right now is engaged with FISA of being able to get information on American citizens without a warrant. And we need stronger protections that Congress passes an Internet Bill of Rights to safeguard our rights over our own data.
0: Beachside Bill in Orlando, Florida. You're on the air with Congressman Connor. We just have about a minute to a hard break here.
5: Afternoon, Tom and Congressman Connor. It's an honor to speak with you. I'll be quick. With the Epstein files, could you possibly expose Senator Ashley Moody? She became Florida's Attorney General right after Pam Bondi, and she had to have been handed all these files here in Florida, which I believe some of them have never seen the light of day. So please expose Senator Ashley Moody for what she knows about the Epstein files. Thank you. I'll take my air off the air.
2: Well, thank you, Bill. I am not familiar with her, Ashley Moody, but I'm happy to convey that to the Oversight Committee and see what information we can get from her.
0: Any we now have about 30 seconds here. Any further thoughts on where the Epstein files are going to be going in the near future?
2: We've got some key depositions coming up. Pam Bondi's coming in. We've got Bill Gates coming in. We need to get more information from them about what took place, about why the files have not been released. And when we take back the House, we're going to have hearings for anyone who was implicated in covering up the Epstein files or implicated in the Epstein files as having visited the island. But it may really take a new administration before we get prosecutions.
0: There you go. Congressman Ro Khanna is with us for the hour in a National Progressive Town Hall meeting, taking your calls. Congressman Khanna, representing the 17th District of California, is also the vice chair of the Congressional Progressive Caucus, one of the leading progressive voices in America. We'll be right back with more of your calls for Representative Ro Khanna in just a moment.
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0: Khanna.house.gov is his website, Khanna, and Rep. Ro Khanna over on Blue Sky. Stick around.

Good morning. This is the Commonwealth Report, news for the public, not the powerful. How Trump is spiraling after Xi wrote America's obituary? Donald Trump's in Beijing this week, actually coming home right now, kissing Xi Jinping's ring, and he's losing it. After the New York Times reported Xi increasingly views Trump's America as an empire in decline, Trump fired off a frantic late-night Truth Social post trying to spin it. He claims Xi was only referring to damage done by sleepy Joe Biden, not him. But here's the truth. Xi has been preaching the rise of the East and the decline of the West for years. And Chinese state-controlled media now openly mocks American collapse, citing Trump's chaos as proof. Official Chinese sources doubled their use of American decline language last year. One top Asian expert said Xi's, quote, getting the United States he's always wanted and the America he most feared at the same time. That's not Biden's America. That's Trump's. And our adversaries can smell the weakness oozing off of him. Trump exposes his new grift, $1.7 billion in hush money from the Treasury. This one will make your blood boil. Trump's about to drop his $10 billion lawsuit against the IRS in exchange for a $1.7 billion taxpayer-funded slush fund. The money goes to his political allies who claim Biden wronged them. That includes the nearly 1,600 January 6th insurrectionists, the terrorists that Trump pardoned. Proud Boys, Oath Keepers, every thug who beat cops bloody on the Capitol steps could collect a check with your tax dollars. Trump handpicks the commission himself. They don't have to disclose anything to anyone. Trump can fire them at will. He even admitted last year, quote, it's awfully strange to make a decision where I'm paying myself. Yeah, no kidding. Congressman Jamie Raskin called it, quote, a massive and unprecedented presidential plunder of the American people. This is naked corruption on a scale we've never seen. The federal government's now a personal piggy bank for one criminal man and his violent cult. Did Clarence Thomas just threaten birth control and porn? You betcha. The Supreme Court kicked the Mifepristone case back to the Fifth Circuit yesterday. That means the abortion pill stays available by mail for now. But Justices Clarence Thomas and Samuel Alito dissented, and Thomas's dissent was a flashing red warning light. He cited the Comstock Act, the long-dead 1873 anti-vice law that banned mailing anything used for abortion, contraception, or pornography. Thomas called mifepristone manufacturers a criminal enterprise. Alito called telemedicine abortion a scheme to undermine Dobbs. Make no mistake, these two robed extremists are laying the groundwork to resurrect a dead Victorian morality law and use it to ban abortion pills, birth control, condoms, sex toys, and porn nationwide. No vote of Congress required, just a president willing to enforce it. And Trump's interim FDA chief is already on the phone with the anti-abortion zealots, promising that he's on their side. Will a super El Nino cook America this year? The National Weather Service just raised the odds of a rare super El Nino hitting later this year. The chance jumped from 25% last month to 37% now. There's an 82% chance El Nino takes hold by July and a 96% chance it lasts through the winter. A super event means more Pacific hurricanes slamming Hawaii in the southwest, a colder, wetter winter across the southern U.S., drought in the Caribbean, and it could make 26 or 27 the hottest years ever recorded, beating 2024. Some models say this could be the strongest on record. Meanwhile, Trump's dismantling NOAA, gutting climate science, firing meteorologists, and restarting offshore drilling in California. The planet is screaming bloody murder, and the grown-ups have left the room. Trump's cringe fest as Xi's banquet humiliates America. And finally, a story that physically hurts to watch. Trump and his entourage of billionaire buddies trek to Beijing to bow to the ascendant global superpower. At Thursday night's lavish state banquet inside the Great Hall of the People, Trump strained to summon a meaningful compliment about China. And this was the best he could do. Quote, Chinese workers helped lay the railroad tracks that connected our Atlantic coast to the Pacific, end quote. Yes, Chinese laborers built those railroads while enduring brutal exploitation, racist terror, and deadly mob violence incited by the same toxic anti-immigrant hatred that Trump now weaponizes against Latino, Arab, and African families across America today.
And then came the 1-2 punch of ignorance and arrogance. Quote, Chinese restaurants in America today outnumber the five largest fast food chains in the United States all combined. That's a pretty big statement. End quote. Sure is, Donald. He just told Xi to his face that Americanized Chinese food is China's dominant cultural export in America. Insulting and ignorant at once. There were Olympic stars, Eileen Gu and Alyssa Liu. Oops, they're liberals. Nope, no mention of them. Don't worry, though, Xi will forgive all. Trump's already handed Xi the best president ever. The systematic dismantling of American power, the reckless abandonment of global leadership, and the staggering public humiliation of the United States before the eyes of the entire planet. And that's the way it is today, Friday, May 15th, 2026. I'm Tom Hartman.

0: 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Or that after the show we send out Sue's Stack, a list of every topic I've discussed along with clickable hot links to every source of information I've shared with you on the air? 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Check it out. Welcome back. 34 minutes past the hour. Congressman Ro Khanna, Vice Chair of the Congressional Progressive Caucus, on the line with us for the hour in a National Progressive Town Hall meeting, taking your calls. Tom in Ashbury Park, New Jersey. You are on the air with Representative Khanna.
1: Hi. Thanks for taking my call. I think, Ro Khanna, you're the best around right now, and I really love what you're doing with the Epstein Files, but I have called Tom Hartman twice and asked you two times, what is Congress doing about this out-of-control Supreme Court? And the answer you gave me was it seemed like a canned answer. And I really want to know, what are you guys doing to stop the Supreme Court? They are out of control. And all of these questions people are calling on asking don't mean anything if the Supreme Court continues the way they are. And I want to know what Congress is doing, because they're the only people that could do something. And I don't want to hear that the Democrats don't have a majority. And I don't want to hear the bad things that they're doing, because I know what they're doing. I want to know what you're doing, you and the people in Congress.
2: Well, I appreciate your passion. I share it in terms of the fastest rollback of black political rights since Rutherford Hayes ended Reconstruction in 1877. That's why I went to the House floor and called for term limits for Supreme Court justices, and I called for expanding the Supreme Court from 9 to 13 justices. And what we need to do is build the consensus to get that done in 2029 when we have the House, Senate, and presidency, so that we prepare people for a total transformation of the modern court, say that it has lost all legitimacy. There needs to be a move to expand it to 13 and to have term limits.
0: There were shadow hearings yesterday being held by House members. We've seen this a couple of times. Is anybody talking about shadow hearings about how corrupt Clarence Thomas is, for example?
2: That's a good idea, Tom. I mean, I was just in a shadow hearing this morning on immigration and some of the awful stories of a mom lost her 3-year-old toddler separated from him. But we should do a hearing on Clarence Thomas, and impeachment should be on the table as well. That should probably be the third. Term limits, increase the size of the court, expand the court, and term limits. Yeah. And impeachment. Impeachment.
0: Yeah, I'm with you. Michael in Gainesville, Florida, you're on the air with Congressman Khanna.
3: Yes, hi. Two quick comments and a quick question. And anyone, this is a new thing, anyone can hold up their phone and ask their ChatGPT to listen in, and it can fill in any blanks that everyone doesn't know that you, Tom, and the Mr. Khanna and I don't know. Number one is, if you ask your AIs if the biggest threat is the fact that we are using them to try to doing creative endeavors, and they are literally programmed to not create and to pull us back to standard what is known, that's going to lead to an inherent downfall. Number two, the way to approach Israel is to approach to the truth. It's what happened in Rwanda with the Tutsis. The way they got to truth, reconciliation, was through how Israel really did come into existence, and speaking to that. And the third thing is, this is really basic, and Tom, you have experience in this. Final school grades are colonialism and racism all combined. All kids, our job is to have all kids.
0: Okay, Congressman, I'm not hearing any questions there. You want to respond to any of that?
2: Well, I would just say that on the Israel issue, we need to have truth, and there needs to be accountability for what happened in Gaza and the genocide there.
0: Yeah, amen. Jim in Pioneer, Ohio, you're on the air with Congressman Khanna.
4: Hi. I want to know why no congressperson has stood up for their oath to defend the Constitution. I'm looking at the SupremeCourt.gov website, Trump v. Anderson decision, page 8. This is about Section 3 of the 14th Amendment. Its final sentence, quote, its final sentence empowers Congress to remove any Section 3 disability by a 2/3 vote of each House. The text imposes no limits on that power, and Congress may exercise it any time. Any time. We can argue about whether or not Trump,
0: are you talking about the part of the 14th Amendment that says that nobody can serve in public office who is engaged in insurrection against the United States? Is that your point, Jim?
4: Correct. The last sentence.
0: Okay. All right.
4: We can argue about whether or not he incited the break-in, but there's no argument that he has provided aid and comfort.
0: Yeah. Congressman?
2: I agree. I mean, I think he's violated the 14th Amendment and the insurrection. I voted to impeach him twice. But the reality is that, and I would vote to impeach him again once we have the majority. But the reality is that he has to get 60 votes to be convicted in the Senate. That's a steep hill to climb. But absolutely, he should be impeached, removed from office.
0: Greg in Somerville, South Carolina. You're on the air with Congressman Khanna. Oh, Greg, I'm sorry. Your phone has got the disease here. I'm going to put you on hold. You're on. Jeremy, Greg is on line two if you want to find out what's going on there. Kevin, listening in KYNYP in Santa Rosa, California. You're on the air with Congressman Khanna.
5: Hi. Hey, Tom, while I have you on the air, the Chinese word that is spelled X-I is pronounced she, like the English word she, as in he, she, it, not she. My question is, what happened to Lutnick's nannies that he took to Epstein's Island? Somebody called in about this a couple weeks ago and wanted to know the answer.
2: I'm not aware of what happened to them. It's worth pursuing. But Lutnick was totally dishonest in his testimony to the Oversight Committee. He basically said that when he told America that he never would have more relationships with Epstein, he simply meant that he wouldn't have relationships with Epstein alone, but he was perfectly fine with his wife, kids, and him having relationships with Epstein, which didn't pass the laugh test. And he basically has lied to the American people and should lose his job.
0: Morris in Inglewood, California. You're on the air with Congressman Khanna.
6: Good morning to everyone within the sound of my voice. Congressman, I heard you say something this morning that got my attention. You said, quote, it served us well, relating to the situation with Taiwan and China. Sir, I listened to a Chinese scholar, and he looked at that situation the same way we looked at the Civil War. That's a civil war going on over there. When we had our civil war, Lincoln was vicious. You remember what he did? He did everything he could to keep this country together. And I don't think we should favor having a problem with China just so we can sell $11 billion in arms to Taiwan. So can you kind of reevaluate your position on that, Congressman, and look at it the same way Dr. Cho looks at it, that that's a civil war among the Chinese, and let them handle it, and we shouldn't get involved in that because it doesn't concern us. And that's all I want to say. And good morning to you again, John. Bye-bye.
2: I appreciate your thoughtfulness. I mean, that's what the One China policy is. It says that China and Taiwan should resolve the future of the status of Taiwan peacefully and through dialogue. But it would be irresponsible for us not to make it clear that China having military coercion is not going to stand. I mean, that we can't allow that to stand in the modern world. And what we have said under the Taiwan Relations Act is that we will support Taiwan, not that coercion is not going to stand. I mean, that we can't allow that to stand in the modern world. And what we have said under the Taiwan Relations Act is that we will support Taiwan, not that we would directly

0: Their agent right now is Jared Kushner, of course. I'm sure Jared calls BB after every meeting before he even calls Donald. you know, Israel is a catalyst to start this war, and they're going to be at the they're going to be there at the end to see it ends the way they like it. And I think it's important for progressives to come up with some demands upon Israel. I think if we're going to spend billions and lots of blood and treasure retrieving nuclear dust from Iran, we should demand that the Israelis give up all of their nuclear weapons at the same time. And we should stop funding the Israelis. And we should demand that Israel withdraw from Lebanon, for starters. So if the progressives really want to get some attention and grab the microphone, it's time to have it out about the whole Israel issue and their supposed supremacy.
1: Thank you. Congressman.
2: Well, I agree with you that the special relationship with U.S. Aid to Israel is over. I've said there should be no aid. I've said what happened was a genocide. I believe there should be no military sales that are being used to kill civilians. And there needs to be targeted sanctions on the violators of occupation, the settlers and government officials who are engaged in occupation, which by definition makes Israel an apartheid state. And that is the clear progressive position.
1: It's 44 and a half minutes past the hour. Congressman Ro Khanna is with us for the hour, taking your calls on a National Progressive Town Hall meeting. He's vice chair of the Congressional Progressive Caucus. His website is Khanna, K-H-A-N-N-A, .house.gov. And his Blue Sky handle, Rep. Ro Khanna, I'm assuming other social media as well. We'll be right back with more of your calls for Representative Khanna in just a moment. Stay with us.
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1: It's a National Progressive Town Hall meeting with Congressman Ro Khanna.

0: And welcome back, Stephen, in Albuquerque, New Mexico. Hey, Stephen, you're on the air with Congressman Khanna.
1: Oh, thank you, Tom. Mr. Ro Khanna, I'm curious about, in the future, let's say we don't get the House or it's too close to make a difference, what do we do to prevent the president from taking over the government again?
2: We need to win the House, and I believe we can. We've got the momentum on our side. The president's numbers are low. We have a real chance to compete everywhere and on the economy, on ending the war. And if we don't, we need to continue to mobilize in every way, on the streets, stopping the president and building coalitions to do that, like I did with Thomas Massie on the Epstein files. But we need to win the House. I mean, it is really the top challenge.
0: Devon in Pittsburgh, you're on the air with Congressman Khanna.
3: Thanks so much. Hi, Congressman. Listen, I believe it was two members of your progressive caucus that proposed a $25 minimum wage recently. And in thinking about it, I can't imagine a more impactful policy stand to take. And I know that some small businesses would be concerned about meeting that wage. So my proposal would be to take the money, have the federal government subsidize small employers where needed, and take that money from the Pentagon. Take that money from the oil subsidies. You know, the money is there to give people what they're worth, and $25 an hour needs to be, you know, the hill to die on for the party, I believe.
2: Well, I agree with you. Anna Lilia Mejia, a new member of Congress, brilliant member of Congress from New Jersey, introduced it with Delia Ramirez. I supported it as a co-sponsor. And by the way, it has a implementation that's not till 2031, and then for small businesses, not till 2036 or 2037. So it's not in any way impractical. It's a very thoughtful approach to getting wages up. And that's the biggest issue in this country, that wages have simply not kept up with worker productivity and costs have gone through the roof.
0: Judy in Denver, you're on the air with Congressman Khanna.
4: Hi, thank you. Israel is torturing all the prisoners being held that they hold, which is approximately 12,000 Palestinians, including children.

0: children have said that half the children being held by the Israel are being sexually abused. The IDF has now trained dogs to actually physically rape Palestinians. And that was reported on Democracy Now, I think, on the 12th. And what are you all going to do about this? This is just despicable actions that Israeli Zionists are the real terrorists of the world, along with the U.S. government.
1: Well, what I would say is that we need to recognize the genocide that took place. We need to stop providing aid. We need to have support the ICJ and the UN in their fact-finding mission of documenting any human rights violations, and then see what they recommend in terms of the consequences. And we need to hold people accountable for the war crimes that they committed.
2: It's 49 minutes past the hour. I'll be back with you in 60 seconds. We'll continue our National Progressive Town Hall meeting with Congressman Ro Khanna, representing California's 17th District in the U.S. House, Vice Chair of the Congressional Progressive Caucus. Stick around. We'll be right back with more of your calls for Rep. Khanna.

0: Hey, thanks so much for sharing our program and for reaching out to our stations and sponsors and letting them know that you're listening. It really means a lot to us.
1: So what do we call the really, really mind-bogglingly rich? You know, at the founding of the Republic, they were referred to as speculators or moneyed interest or aristocrats. In the years leading up to the Civil War, we called them the cotton lords and the plantation aristocracy. In the late 19th century, they were the robber barons. In the 1930s, FDR called them the economic royalists. But since the Reagan Revolution, we've just called them billionaires. And now, you know, some of them want to call themselves tech bros. Like, that's kind of a good thing, you know, like tech is positive and bros, you know, like Mark Zuckerberg saying we need more masculine energy in American business culture. So we need a new phrase. I would like to suggest the morbidly rich. Morbidly suggests unhealthy. And the vast riches that some of these people have is unhealthy to our democracy, particularly since five Republicans on the Supreme Court said that morbidly rich people can buy politicians. And it's unhealthy for them, too. So morbidly rich. There's an op-ed over at HartmanReport.com all about it. Check it out. Congressman Khanna taking your calls for the hour here. Uncle Russell in Lafayette, Indiana. Hey, Russell, you're on the air with Congressman Khanna.
2: Hey, Tom. How you doing? Hey, Ro.
3: My question is,
2: does Netanyahu have some type of dirt on Trump and told him, keep bombing Iran, or I'm going to expose this dirt I have on you? And if that's the case, Netanyahu is not going to stop. And who is there to stop him?
4: Well, I don't know the conspiracy. I can't imagine there's anything about Donald Trump that could come out that would be more embarrassing than what is already out. But the American president should call the shots. And all I do know is that this war is not in America's interest. This war is in Netanyahu's interest. I don't think it's in the interest of the Israeli people, but it's in Netanyahu's interest. And it's shameful that he has basically convinced Donald Trump to enter a war that's hurting the American people and making the world less safe.
0: CJ in Shreveport, Louisiana, you're on the air with Congressman Khanna.
5: Hey, this is about the previous caller that was talking about the expanding the Supreme Court, et cetera. That, too. But I have another thought I'd like to run by you and get your opinion. It occurs to me that Article 2, Section 2, Paragraph 2 says that the president shall nominate and by and with the advice and consent of the Senate, nobody else, shall appoint justices, etc. Where is there in there is there room for somebody like Leonard Leo in his anti-federalist society to have even an advisory role? So I'm thinking those justices are there unconstitutionally. Plus, it's an amazing coincidence that they all, almost all of them, happen to be the same religion as Leonard Leo. So that seems to violate the no religious test clause at the very end of the Constitution.
4: Well, look, I think that people have a democratic right to try to influence the president or the Senate in terms of who they appoint or who they confirm. But the broader point is the corruption of the court, the corruption allegations, serious allegations against Clarence Thomas. And there needs to be an investigation on corruption, a code of ethics, term limits, and expansion of the court. To have a modern Supreme Court, the Supreme Court is obviously out of touch.
0: Wayne in Charleston, West Virginia. You're on the air with Congressman Khanna.
6: Yeah. Representative Khanna, what I'd like to know is when Trump came into office, he took the oath and agreed to set, well, I'm assuming he agreed to set salary, the regular president's salary. Any monies he's made after that are illegal. Is there going to be anything done about this?
4: Well, I believe he's had the most corrupt administration in our country's history. J.B. Pritzker said that the only successful business endeavor Trump has ever had is his second term as president. And the reality is that his family is making millions of dollars, billions of dollars, through crypto, through meme coins, through government direct payments, foreign government payments. And all of this, there needs to be an accountability for. Now, the president himself may be immune by the Supreme Court, but certainly his family is not.
0: Andrew in Redlands, California, here on the air with Congressman Khanna.
7: Yeah, greetings, Congressmember Khanna. I think the Trump administration did at least one right thing in reclassifying cannabis, medical cannabis, and making it more accessible to the citizens. But I'd like to see our federal government go a step further and decriminalize, legalize recreational cannabis, as many states have done, rightly so. So I'd like to know, well, where does the Progressive Caucus stand on legalizing recreational cannabis and also releasing all those who have been imprisoned by this unjust law? And will the Democratic Party, do you think, once they're in power, move to do this? Thank you.
4: I support that. I believe the vast, vast majority of progressives support that, and that should be an action item for the Democrats when we are in power. There have been a lot of people serving jail time that shouldn't be, and the war on recreational marijuana use is simply devastated too many lives.
1: Mike in Fresno, California, we have just a minute to the end of the show, or the end of the hour. You're on with Congressman Connor.
8: Yes. Ro, are you aware that data centers, when they go online, qualify for 100% bonus depreciation? Are you familiar with what that means?
4: I am, and they shouldn't be. I mean, that's a great point. I mean, look, I've said that there needs to be a new tech social contract. They shouldn't be increasing the cost of electricity. They shouldn't be taking water from a community. They need to be investing in a community center. But you're absolutely right. I mean, let me make a little broader point, because right now we tax agentic AI less than workers. Agentic AI, as your point, through data centers with bonus depreciation and the hiring of machines or agentic AI, gets tax preference, whereas to hire a human being, you have to pay the payroll tax and health care. And we need to reverse that tax code. We cannot have a tax code that favors capital automation over workers. And that's one of the fundamental challenges of the 21st century.
1: There you go. Congressman Khanna, thank you so much for dropping by.
4: Thank you, Tom. Always such intelligent and thoughtful questions. Appreciate it.
1: Thank you so much. It's great, great having you with us. On the other side of the break, why was Hunter's cup of coffee a national crisis while Trump's $5 billion grift is like, hey, a shrug of shoulders? Stick around. We'll be right back.
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10: While the production of my lowdown commentaries is high-tech, I confess that I'm antiquated. I still write each piece in longhand, applying my ballpoint to paper. This has caused bewildered glances from some who see me scribbling away in local coffee shops and bars. Recently, one fellow sidled up and whispered, "Watch out! If they see you doing this, they'll haul you off to the Smithsonian." But we handwriters might not be as obsolete as the key tappers assume. A fast-spreading grassroots movement is calling for schools to re-emphasize the value of writing and printing by hand instead of being wholly dependent on machines. Already, 24 states, as varied as Mississippi and California, now require public schools to teach cursive writing in 3rd through 5th grades. This squares with new understanding of how brains absorb information. While keyboards are faster, the slower, more tactile act of handwriting creates longer-lasting comprehension of letters and better retention of the thoughts they convey. Neuroscientists find that rote keystrokes on a computer require little mental engagement, while physically drawing out words and ideas takes coordination of multiple areas of the brain to focus memory, eyes, and fingers on creating a written product. Just writing this piece conjured up a fond remembrance of my early childhood, sitting on the floor of our home learning to draw the ABCs, both print and cursive, on those line practice pads. It was both an artistic exercise and the development of a foundational tool for a life of learning. This is Jim Hightower saying, yes, computer literacy is an indispensable element of today's childhood curriculum, but so is the richer development of human thinking through putting pen to paper. So let's do both.
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0: Good morning. This is the Commonwealth Report, news for the public, not the powerful. How Trump is spiraling after Xi wrote America's obituary? Donald Trump's in Beijing this week, actually coming home right now, kissing Xi Jinping's ring, and he's losing it. After the New York Times reported Xi increasingly views Trump's America as an empire in decline, Trump fired off a frantic late-night Truth Social post trying to spin it. He claimed Xi was only referring to damage done by sleepy Joe Biden, not him. But here's the truth. Xi has been preaching the rise of the East and the decline of the West for years, and Chinese state-controlled media now openly mocks American collapse, citing Trump's chaos as proof. Official Chinese sources doubled their use of American decline language last year. One top Asian expert said Xi's, quote, getting the United States he's always wanted and the America he most feared at the same time. That's not Biden's America, that's Trump's. And our adversaries can smell the weakness oozing off of him. Trump exposes his new grift, $1.7 billion in hush money from the Treasury. This one will make your blood boil. Trump's about to drop his $10 billion lawsuit against the IRS in exchange for a $1.7 billion taxpayer-funded slush fund. The money goes to his political allies who claim Biden wronged them. That includes the nearly 1,600 January 6th insurrectionists, the terrorists that Trump pardoned. Proud Boys, Oath Keepers, every thug who beat cops bloody on the Capitol steps could collect a check with your tax dollars. Trump handpicks the commission himself. They don't have to disclose anything to anyone. Trump can fire them at will. He even admitted last year, quote, it's awfully strange to make a decision where I'm paying myself. Yeah, no kidding. Congressman Jamie Raskin called it, quote, a massive and unprecedented presidential plunder of the American people. This is naked corruption on a scale we've never seen. The federal government's now a personal piggy bank for one criminal man and his violent cult. Did Clarence Thomas just threaten birth control and porn? You betcha. The Supreme Court kicked the Mifepristone case back to the Fifth Circuit yesterday. That means the abortion pill stays available by mail for now. But Justices Clarence Thomas and Samuel Alito dissented, and Thomas's dissent was a flashing red warning light. He cited the Comstock Act, the long-dead 1873 anti-vice law that banned mailing anything used for abortion, contraception, or pornography. Thomas called mifepristone manufacturers a criminal enterprise. Alito called telemedicine abortion a scheme to undermine Dobbs. Make no mistake, these two robed extremists are laying the groundwork to resurrect a dead Victorian morality law and use it to ban abortion pills, birth control, condoms, sex toys, and porn nationwide. No vote of Congress required, just a president willing to enforce it. And Trump's interim FDA chief is already on the phone with the anti-abortion zealots, promising that he's on their side. Will a super El Nino cook America this year? The National Weather Service just raised the odds of a rare super El Nino hitting later this year. The chance jumped from 25% last month to 37% now. There's an 82% chance El Nino takes hold by July and a 96% chance it lasts through the winter. A super event means more Pacific hurricanes slamming Hawaii in the southwest, a colder, wetter winter across the southern U.S., drought in the Caribbean, and it could make 26 or 27 the hottest years ever recorded, beating 2024. Some models say this could be the strongest on record. Meanwhile, Trump's dismantling NOAA, gutting climate science, firing meteorologists, and restarting offshore drilling in California. The planet is screaming bloody murder, and the grown-ups have left the room. Trump's cringe fest as Xi's banquet humiliates America. And finally, a story that physically hurts to watch. Trump and his entourage of billionaire buddies trek to Beijing to bow to the ascendant global superpower. At Thursday night's lavish state banquet inside the Great Hall of the People, Trump strained to summon a meaningful compliment about China, and this was the best he could do. Quote, Chinese workers helped lay the railroad tracks that connected our Atlantic coast to the Pacific, end quote. Yes, Chinese laborers built those railroads while enduring brutal exploitation, racist terror, and deadly mob violence incited by the same toxic anti-immigrant hatred that Trump now weaponizes against Latino, Arab, and African families across America today. And then came the 1-2 punch of ignorance and arrogance. Quote, Chinese restaurants in America today outnumber the five largest fast food chains in the United States all combined. That's a pretty big statement, end quote. Sure is, Donald. He just told Xi to his face that Americanized Chinese food is China's dominant cultural export in America. Insulting and ignorant at once. There were Olympic stars, Eileen Gu and Alyssa Liu. Oops, they're liberals. Nope, no mention of them. Don't worry, though, Xi will forgive all. Trump's already handed Xi the best president ever. The systematic dismantling of American power, the reckless abandonment of global leadership, and the staggering public humiliation of the United States before the eyes of the entire planet. And that's the way it is today, Friday, May 15th, 2026. I'm Tom Hartman.

0: This is the Tom Hartman Program.
1: So welcome to the second hour of our program. So I was Hunter Biden's cup of coffee. He went to China with when his dad was vice president and had literally had a cup of coffee with a banker there. And Donald Trump, for 5 years, went off on this hysterically. He told Maria Bartiromo, Hunter Biden just walked away with $1.5 billion, which is a complete BS. He just literally, you know, pulled this number out of his backside, as he so frequently does. So why was that a national scandal that was treated like such by the American media when Trump's $5 billion grift and his own son, Eric, going to China wasn't? I mean, this is crazy. Trump goes to Beijing with Elon Musk, Tim Cook, Larry Fink, Stephen Schwartzman, David Solomon, Jensen Huang, and others. He takes a bunch of billionaires with him to China. Boeing, which was expecting to pick up a 500 airplane order, got a 200 airplane order, which is bupkis. China is obviously developing their own domestic airliner manufacturing capability, and this is probably going to be their last Boeing order. The Trump Organization has flirted with Chinese business deals for years. Eric has this company called American Bitcoin, and it works directly with a Chinese crypto mining company called Bitmain. I mean, Hunter's cup of coffee is a joke compared to this. Here's the thing about Trump. He brags about how corrupt he is. He lives on corruption. He treats every level of the federal government as a personal slot machine. And because back in 2016 he yelled, drain the swamp, enough times, you still have about a third of Americans, that's the third who watch the propaganda channel, the Republican propaganda channel, Fox so-called news, who believe that he's focused on ending corruption, when he is, in fact, the most corrupt president in the history of America, and the Republican Party right now is the most corrupt political party we have ever had in the history of the United States. I mean, he filed a $10 billion lawsuit against his own IRS, and now he's saying, oh, yeah, well, I don't need to take the $10 billion. Instead, you know, suspend all audits of me and my family and my businesses forever and give $1.6 billion to the terrorists who attacked and tried to murder the vice president of the United States and the Speaker of the House to attack the Capitol Police on January 6th so that when the election comes, they can show up at the polling places and do it all over again. And we're just supposed to, like, oh, okay. I mean, it's just naked corruption on a scale that America has literally never seen. And we've had some pretty corrupt times in this country. His corruption extends to his civil debts, too. He owes E. Jean Carroll $83 million for having raped her and then defamed her, according to two juries of his peers. And now he's trying to get the Department of Justice to substitute itself for him in the lawsuit under what's called the Westfall Act, claiming that defaming and raping a woman is, quote, a part of the official duties of the President of the United States. And if the DOJ is successful in doing this, you can't sue the DOJ for defamation, which means E. Jean Carroll's whole case falls apart and Donald Trump doesn't owe her $83 million. This is the same corrupt Justice Department that is going after, you know, James Comey, that's going after John Bolton, that's going after Adam Schiff, that's going after Jack Smith and Letitia James and Jerome Powell. In each case, corruptly, the most corrupt administration in the history of the United States. Trump's family's World Liberty Financial is worth something north of $5 billion now. And they started out with this $2 billion stablecoin deal that happened because the UAE funded it. Trump corruptly pardoned Shengpeng Zhao, the Binance founder, who is now, you know, helping out the Trump family. I mean, the corruption around the $400 million White House, you know, Epstein dance hall, It's funded by Lockheed Martin. It's got a $33 billion contract with the federal government. BlackRock, Google's parent Alphabet, which just paid a $24 million shakedown to Trump. Palantir, Coinbase. I mean, every one of these companies is basically paying a bribe. I mean, this is insane. I have been waiting for the Democratic Party to pick this up. This is just like, this is like fruit on the ground, you know? It's like, you know, the apples fell off the tree and the worms haven't gotten to them yet, and they are edible. It's like this stuff is all over the place, this corruption. And the Democratic Party needs to be picking it up and using it. Peter Magyar just kicked the crap out of Viktor Orban in Hungary by calling him corrupt. When I worked in Russia back, you know, in the day, Alexei Navalny was taking down, you know, or going after Vladimir Putin for his corruption. When I worked in the Philippines in the 80s, Cory Aquino took down the Marcos family by calling out their corruption. In fact, they bumped me off the plane 5 days in a row as I was trying to get out of Manila, because all of the Marcos people were fleeing the country. Excuse me. Jair Bolsonaro, when he first ran for office in Brazil, it was on an anti-corruption campaign. It was Operation Car Wash. Volodymyr Zelensky ran for president of Ukraine on an anti-corruption platform and won. Teddy Roosevelt, along with Thomas Nast, in the cartoonist for the I forget which New York paper it was at the time. It's no longer around. Smashed the Tammany Hall machine back in the day. I mean, anti-corruption all around the world is one of the single most powerful political messages that you can deploy. And where's the Democratic Party? They keep tripping over their own feet. Why? Well, probably because a large number of members of the Democratic Party themselves are corrupt. John Fetterman taking hundreds of thousands of dollars from AIPAC and its allied PACs, and then joining the Republicans and saying, oh, yeah, whatever Netanyahu wants, Netanyahu gets. He just, you know, he was the one vote that stopped the Senate from ending Trump's adventure in Iran. Why? Because he's taking money from Israel or from AIPAC. I mean, that's the kind of corruption that lets Republicans go, why are you talking about us? And, of course, it's not just John Fetterman. I mean, this is happening all over the place. AIPAC is bragging, publicly bragging, that they are the top donor to the Democratic Party and to the Black, Hispanic, and Progressive caucuses. And it's, you can't blame AIPAC for that. Five corrupt Republicans on the Supreme Court legalized this. So if we want to win on corruption, we got to clean this thing up. And every Democrat needs to say out loud, even, you know, I get it. In some of them, in some states, in some districts, you really have to take that big money. But they need to absolutely commit to ending big money in politics as soon as they have the power to do so. I mean, the opportunities are just incredible. Eric Trump's seat on Air Force One, the $10 billion settlement, you know, with the IRS, the DOJ's deal with getting Trump out of E. Jean Carroll's lawsuit, the revenge prosecutions of Comey and Bolton and James and Schiff, the Zhao problem, the ballroom bribes, the multi-billion dollar crypto self-dealing. We need an anti-corruption party. We need an anti-corruption campaign. The Democrats need to become the anti-corruption party. They need to repudiate people like Jared Golden and Josh Gottheimer, who happily take this kind of money and vote the way that their donors want them to. We can do this. And you can help by supporting the genuinely progressive candidates, but particularly when they challenge these corrupt corporate Democrats in primaries.
0: This is the Tom Hartman Program.
1: Not to mention, you know, letting everybody you know how corrupt the Republican Party is, top to bottom, root to branch.

0: And welcome back, Jessica in Chicago. Hey, Jessica, what's on your mind today?
1: Tom, thank you for being so incredible and keeping us positive. That's amazing. I have a really quick funny thing I did last week. I called Chuck Grassley's office. I asked, these 10 billionaires have made $700 billion this year. They helped pitch in for that ballroom instead of putting it on the people of this country. And his staff said, that's a great idea. And I told him, tell Grassley that. They thought that was a great idea. So
0: wait a minute. I must have missed a word or something. What did you suggest?
1: Okay. To Grassley's office, I said, 10 billionaires have made $700 billion this year under Trump. I said, they should be pitching in for that ballroom.
0: Oh.
1: They're the ones who are going to use it. And I said, yeah, and they said, that's a great idea.
0: There you go.
1: That's what they said. And I said, please pass it on.
0: Okay. Well, good. A little guerrilla warfare there. Good on you, Jessica. Thank you. Thanks for sharing that service.
1: Have a wonderful weekend.
0: Thank you. You too, Jessica. Jorge in Anaheim, California. Hey, Jorge, what's up?
2: Hey, how's it going, Tom?
0: Good.
2: I was touching on the subject that you just talked about. That do you think America is ready for a new party system? Because what's the point of winning the House, like the Congress was saying, when everyone is corrupt? They're getting money from AIPAC, whether they're Republicans, whether they're Democrats, just to push the agenda. It's like we end up doing the same dance, like for the last maybe 60 years we've been doing the same dance for the same reason, that it's the money being pushed by the AIPAC or all these foreign, you know, entities. I don't know. I just think that maybe America needs a new system, like you just said, that, you know, it's anti-corruption that runs on that. It takes no AIPAC money. Maybe public can fund it, just like we do radios, you know? Who knows?
0: Well, there's two roads here you can go down. One, it would be you can create a new system, which is something like, you know, a universal ranked choice voting, so that you break up the duopoly so you can bring in third parties. That's slowly happening. But it's happening on a state-by-state level. To do it at the federal level would require a constitutional amendment. That's not going to happen. And the other is to replace the Democratic Party, and which I think is a fantasy, frankly. I mean, the Democratic Party is a billion-dollar nonprofit corporation, and that's the bad news, that, you know, that it has been corrupted. I mean, you know, Ken Martin is hiding the autopsy and all this other stuff. But within the Democratic Party, you got 104 members of the Progressive Caucus who are good people, who are not taking corporate PAC money and who are working for the benefit of the people. And you've got a number of other Democrats who aren't, you know, in the Senate in particular, who are not members of the caucus, but who are doing good stuff. So with regard to the Democratic Party, the oldest political party in the world, take it over. Don't try to replace it. Trying to replace it would be a fool's errand. I mean,
2: well,
0: you know, it didn't work for Ross
2: Perot. Right. I just think just a whole new party system in general, because you vote left, you vote right, it's the same thing, because, you know,
0: it's not the same thing, but there are enough similarities that I understand your point.
2: Exactly.
0: So, you know, I think the thing to do, Jorge, is for people like you who care about this and who, you know, want to see a positive future, to get inside the Democratic Party and take the damn thing over. If you show up at your local party meetings, you can become a precinct committee person, you can write the rules, you can choose who the primary candidates are going to be, and you can make sure progressives are taking over the party.

Tired of spin and billionaire-backed news? The Commonwealth Report delivers truth with backbone. 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Democracy belongs to you. A lot of people wonder, where did this whole right-wing movement to basically gut our freedoms and end DEI and all this other, where did this all begin? It all started back in 1951 with a book called The Conservative Mind, From Burke to Eliot by Russell Kirk. And he argued that if the middle class ever got too big, you'd see young people and women and racial minorities all get up on their hind feet and start protesting and basically screwing up America. And in the 50s, you know, even Republicans thought he was nuts. But then the 60s happened and all those protests. And suddenly Republicans thought, yeah, he's right. We've got to destroy the middle class or at least cut it back. And that was Reagan's mandate when he came into office in 1981. There's a whole article about this. You can read all the details. It's titled The GOP's 60-Year Conspiracy to Kill Our Democracy. None dare call it treason, but I will. Over at HartmanReport.com. Check it out.

cup of coffee, like it burned the whole damn town, while the billionaires kept laughing as the money rained down.

0: go. Did Clarence Thomas just threaten birth control and porn? You betcha. The Supreme Court kicked the Mifepristone case back to the Fifth Circuit yesterday. That means the abortion pill stays available by mail for the moment. But Justices Clarence Thomas and Sam Alito dissented, and Thomas's dissent was a flashing red warning light. He cited the Comstock Act, that long-dead 1873 anti-vice law that banned mailing anything used for abortion, contraception, or pornography. Thomas called Mifepristone manufacturers a, quote, criminal enterprise. Alito called telemedicine abortion a, quote, scheme to undermine his Dobbs decision, where he was quoting 16th century witch-burning judges to justify ending abortion. Make no mistake, these two robed extremists are laying the groundwork for resurrecting a dead Victorian morality law and using it to ban abortion pills, birth control, condoms, sex toys, and porn nationwide. No vote of Congress required. Just a president willing to enforce it, and Trump's interim FDA chief already on the phone with anti-abortion zealots, promising that he's on their side. This is how bad it's gotten. You've got Clarence Thomas out here openly calling for the Comstock Act. I mean, you know, the Comstock Act, Anthony Comstock was this bizarre fellow who, you know, publicly said there was no woman ever as chaste and as honest and ethical and wonderful as his mother. He went on a nationwide crusade. He was a postmaster general. He went on a nationwide crusade to end, to outlaw what they call belly dancing back in the day. He wanted to end all pornography, all birth control, all abortion, of course. And it got put into law in 1873, the Comstock Act. And it's still on the books. It's just never enforced. And here you've got a member of the United States Supreme Court, Clarence Thomas, saying, hey, let's enforce the Comstock Act. This is wild stuff, my friends. This is wild stuff. All right, what's on your mind today? It's Anything Goes Weekend here. Jim in Portland. Hey, Jim, what's up?
1: Hi, Tom. I hope you can hear me okay. Quick points. There is nothing stopping the Republicans from expanding the court. They can do it right now. And maybe you can remind people that the Republicans for many years have been testing the idea of a constitutional convention. They've actually been gaming it out. And I personally believe that's what's going to happen here.
0: Oh, they've been rehearsing it for almost two decades now in Washington, D.C. every year. Go to conventionofstates.com. Yep. You can read the whole thing. They want to rewrite the Constitution from top to bottom.
1: I think that's what's going to happen. Trump's not leaving. I think they're going to call the convention. And
0: I don't think they can get enough states. They are still short a half a dozen states. I don't think they're going to be able to pull it off.
1: I don't know. I think they might try. But there is nothing stopping them from expanding the court. And also, Trump is in control of the world right now. He may not be the king, but financially, with what's going on in Iran, he controls the world. And that makes him giddy happy.
0: That's an interesting point. You know, whether...
1: He's in control.
0: Yeah. I don't know if you caught the news, Jim, but
1: that.
0: 30 Iranian ships have gone through the Strait of Hormuz in the last 3 days. Iran is now exporting oil through the straits. It's not being covered much by American media. But it's not a secret. I mean, I read about it in the Financial Times, but, you know, it's just nobody seems to be talking about it. Trump has not been willing to stop those ships. Those are ships, by the way, that were going to China. And so
1: exactly.
0: The Chinese are
1: He's
0: not
1: made
0: all
1: a
0: this.
1: Deal.
0: Go ahead.
1: He's made that deal with Xi. That was the whole thing of him going over there. He cut his deal with Xi. He's going to get all the oil they want, but he still retained control.
0: Yeah. Yeah. I'm not sure that. I would argue that Iran has control, not Trump. But, you know, I get your point. I understand your point. And Trump thinks he's reveling in power when, in fact, what he's doing is destroying the international financial order, which is going to bite him and the GOP in the butt. Jim, thanks for the call. Interesting points all. Anything Goes Weekend. I'll pick up your calls on the other side of the break. Stay with us.
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0: Occupying the media 3 hours a day, 5 days a week, right here. I'll be right back with you.

Good morning. This is the Commonwealth Report, news for the public, not the powerful. How Trump is spiraling after Xi wrote America's obituary? Donald Trump's in Beijing this week, actually coming home right now, kissing Xi Jinping's ring, and he's losing it. After the New York Times reported Xi increasingly views Trump's America as an empire in decline, Trump fired off a frantic late-night Truth Social post trying to spin it. He claimed Xi was only referring to damage done by sleepy Joe Biden, not him. But here's the truth. Xi has been preaching the rise of the East and the decline of the West for years. And Chinese state-controlled media now openly mocks American collapse, citing Trump's chaos as proof. Official Chinese sources doubled their use of American decline language last year. One top Asian expert said Xi's, quote, getting the United States he's always wanted and the America he most feared at the same time. That's not Biden's America, that's Trump's. And our adversaries can smell the weakness oozing off of him. Trump exposes his new grift, $1.7 billion in hush money from the Treasury. This one will make your blood boil. Trump's about to drop his $10 billion lawsuit against the IRS in exchange for a $1.7 billion taxpayer-funded slush fund. The money goes to his political allies who claim Biden wronged them. That includes the nearly 1,600 January 6th insurrectionists, the terrorists that Trump pardoned. Proud Boys, Oath Keepers, every thug who beat cops bloody on the Capitol steps could collect a check with your tax dollars. Trump handpicks the commission himself. They don't have to disclose anything to anyone. Trump can fire them at will. He even admitted last year, quote, it's awfully strange to make a decision where I'm paying myself. Yeah, no kidding. Congressman Jamie Raskin called it, quote, a massive and unprecedented presidential plunder of the American people. This is naked corruption on a scale we've never seen. The federal government's now a personal piggy bank for one criminal man and his violent cult. Did Clarence Thomas just threaten birth control and porn? You betcha. The Supreme Court kicked the Mifepristone case back to the Fifth Circuit yesterday. That means the abortion pill stays available by mail for now. But Justices Clarence Thomas and Samuel Alito dissented, and Thomas's dissent was a flashing red warning light. He cited the Comstock Act, the long-dead 1873 anti-vice law that banned mailing anything used for abortion, contraception, or pornography. Thomas called mifepristone manufacturers a criminal enterprise. Alito called telemedicine abortion a scheme to undermine Dobbs. Make no mistake, these two robed extremists are laying the groundwork to resurrect a dead Victorian morality law and use it to ban abortion pills, birth control, condoms, sex toys, and porn nationwide. No vote of Congress required, just a president willing to enforce it. And Trump's interim FDA chief is already on the phone with the anti-abortion zealots, promising that he's on their side. Will a super El Nino cook America this year? The National Weather Service just raised the odds of a rare super El Nino hitting later this year. The chance jumped from 25% last month to 37% now. There's an 82% chance El Nino takes hold by July and a 96% chance it lasts through the winter. A super event means more Pacific hurricanes slamming Hawaii in the southwest, a colder, wetter winter across the southern U.S., drought in the Caribbean, and it could make 26 or 27 the hottest years ever recorded, beating 2024. Some models say this could be the strongest on record. Meanwhile, Trump's dismantling NOAA, gutting climate science, firing meteorologists, and restarting offshore drilling in California. The planet is screaming bloody murder, and the grown-ups have left the room. Trump's cringe fest as Xi's banquet humiliates America. And finally, a story that physically hurts to watch. Trump and his entourage of billionaire buddies trek to Beijing to bow to the ascendant global superpower. At Thursday night's lavish state banquet inside the Great Hall of the People, Trump strained to summon a meaningful compliment about China. And this was the best he could do. Quote, Chinese workers helped lay the railroad tracks that connected our Atlantic coast to the Pacific, end quote. Yes, Chinese laborers built those railroads while enduring brutal exploitation, racist terror, and deadly mob violence incited by the same toxic anti-immigrant hatred that Trump now weaponizes against Latino, Arab, and African families across America today.
And then came the 1-2 punch of ignorance and arrogance. Quote, Chinese restaurants in America today outnumber the five largest fast food chains in the United States all combined. That's a pretty big statement, end quote. Sure is, Donald. He just told Xi to his face that Americanized Chinese food is China's dominant cultural export in America. Insulting and ignorant at once. There were Olympic stars, Eileen Gu and Alyssa Liu. Oops, they're liberals. Nope, no mention of them. Don't worry, though, Xi will forgive all. Trump's already handed Xi the best president ever. The systematic dismantling of American power, the reckless abandonment of global leadership, and the staggering public humiliation of the United States before the eyes of the entire planet. And that's the way it is today, Friday, May 15th, 2026. I'm Tom Hartman.

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1: Good morning. This is the Commonwealth Report, news for the public, not the powerful. How Trump is spiraling after Xi wrote America's obituary? Donald Trump's in Beijing this week, actually coming home right now, kissing Xi Jinping's ring, and he's losing it. After the New York Times reported Xi increasingly views Trump's America as an empire in decline, Trump fired off a frantic late-night Truth Social post trying to spin it. He claimed Xi was only referring to damage done by sleepy Joe Biden, not him. But here's the truth. Xi has been preaching the rise of the East and the decline of the West for years. And Chinese state-controlled media now openly mocks American collapse, citing Trump's chaos as proof. Official Chinese sources doubled their use of American decline language last year. One top Asian expert said Xi's, quote, getting the United States he's always wanted and the America he most feared at the same time. That's not Biden's America, that's Trump's. And our adversaries can smell the weakness oozing off of him. Trump exposes his new grift, $1.7 billion in hush money from the Treasury. This one will make your blood boil. Trump's about to drop his $10 billion lawsuit against the IRS in exchange for a $1.7 billion taxpayer-funded slush fund. The money goes to his political allies who claim Biden wronged them. That includes the nearly 1,600 January 6th insurrectionists, the terrorists that Trump pardoned. Proud Boys, Oath Keepers, every thug who beat cops bloody on the Capitol steps could collect a check with your tax dollars. Trump handpicks the commission himself. They don't have to disclose anything to anyone. Trump can fire them at will. He even admitted last year, quote, it's awfully strange to make a decision where I'm paying myself. Yeah, no kidding. Congressman Jamie Raskin called it, quote, a massive and unprecedented presidential plunder of the American people. This is naked corruption on a scale we've never seen. The federal government's now a personal piggy bank for one criminal man and his violent cult. Did Clarence Thomas just threaten birth control and porn? You betcha. The Supreme Court kicked the Mifepristone case back to the Fifth Circuit yesterday. That means the abortion pill stays available by mail for now. But Justices Clarence Thomas and Samuel Alito dissented, and Thomas's dissent was a flashing red warning light. He cited the Comstock Act, the long-dead 1873 anti-vice law that banned mailing anything used for abortion, contraception, or pornography. Thomas called mifepristone manufacturers a criminal enterprise. Alito called telemedicine abortion a scheme to undermine Dobbs. Make no mistake, these two robed extremists are laying the groundwork to resurrect a dead Victorian morality law and use it to ban abortion pills, birth control, condoms, sex toys, and porn nationwide. No vote of Congress required, just a president willing to enforce it. And Trump's interim FDA chief is already on the phone with the anti-abortion zealots, promising that he's on their side. Will a super El Nino cook America this year? The National Weather Service just raised the odds of a rare super El Nino hitting later this year. The chance jumped from 25% last month to 37% now. There's an 82% chance El Nino takes hold by July and a 96% chance it lasts through the winter. A super event means more Pacific hurricanes slamming Hawaii in the southwest, a colder, wetter winter across the southern U.S., drought in the Caribbean, and it could make 26 or 27 the hottest years ever recorded, beating 2024. Some models say this could be the strongest on record. Meanwhile, Trump's dismantling NOAA, gutting climate science, firing meteorologists, and restarting offshore drilling in California. The planet is screaming bloody murder, and the grown-ups have left the room. Trump's cringe fest as Xi's banquet humiliates America. And finally, a story that physically hurts to watch. Trump and his entourage of billionaire buddies trek to Beijing to bow to the ascendant global superpower. At Thursday night's lavish state banquet inside the Great Hall of the People, Trump strained to summon a meaningful compliment about China. And this was the best he could do. Quote, Chinese workers helped lay the railroad tracks that connected our Atlantic coast to the Pacific, end quote. Yes, Chinese laborers built those railroads while enduring brutal exploitation, racist terror, and deadly mob violence incited by the same toxic anti-immigrant hatred that Trump now weaponizes against Latino, Arab, and African families across America today. And then came the 1-2 punch of ignorance and arrogance. Quote, Chinese restaurants in America today outnumber the five largest fast food chains in the United States all combined. That's a pretty big statement, end quote. Sure is, Donald. He just told Xi to his face that Americanized Chinese food is China's dominant cultural export in America. Insulting and ignorant at once. There were Olympic stars, Eileen Gu and Alyssa Liu. Oops, they're liberals. Nope, no mention of them. Don't worry, though, Xi will forgive all. Trump's already handed Xi the best president ever. The systematic dismantling of American power, the reckless abandonment of global leadership, and the staggering public humiliation of the United States before the eyes of the entire planet. And that's the way it is today, Friday, May 15th, 2026. I'm Tom Hartman.

0: This is the Tom Hartman Program.
1: Hey, welcome to the third hour of our program. How Trump is spiraling after Xi wrote America's obituary. Donald Trump's in Beijing this week, kissing Xi Jinping's ring. Well, he's on his way home now. And he's losing it. After the New York Times reported Xi increasingly views Trump's America as an empire in decline, Trump fired off a frantic late-night Truth Social post trying to spin it. He claimed Xi was only referring to damage done by sleepy Joe Biden, not by him. But here's the truth. Xi has been preaching the rise of the East and the decline of the West for years, decades even. And Chinese state-controlled media now openly mocks American collapse, citing Trump's chaos as proof. Official Chinese sources doubled their use of, quote, American decline, end quote, language last year. One top Asian expert said Xi's, quote, getting the United States he always wanted and the America he most feared at the same time, end quote. That's not Biden's America. That's Trump's. And our adversaries can smell the weakness oozing off him. Meanwhile, Trump's cringe fest at Xi's banquet humiliated America. I mean, this hurts to watch. Trump and his entourage of billionaire buddies trekked to Beijing to bow to the ascendant global superpower. At Thursday night's lavish state banquet inside the Great Hall of the People, Trump strained to summon a meaningful compliment about China. And this was the best he could do. Chinese workers helped lay the railroad tracks that connected our Atlantic coast to the Pacific. Honest to God, he said that. Yes, Chinese laborers built those railroads while enduring brutal exploitation, racist terror, and deadly mob violence. Incited by the same toxic anti-immigrant hatred that Trump now weaponizes against Latino, Arab, and African families all across America today. And then came the 1-2 punch of ignorance and arrogance. Chinese restaurants in America today outnumber the five largest fast food chains in the United States all combined. That's a pretty big statement. Sure is, Donald. You just told Xi to his face that Americanized Chinese food is China's dominant cultural export in America. By the way, the numbers are wrong. It was a lie to begin with. But it was insulting and ignorant all at once. I mean, there were Olympic stars, Eileen Ju and Alyssa Liu, but they're liberals, so no mention of them. Don't worry, though. Xi will forgive all. Trump's already handed him the best present ever, the systematic dismantling of American power. Gutting USAID, the reckless abandonment of global leadership, and the staggering public humiliation of the United States before the eyes of the entire planet. I mean, this is what's really going on. And now we've got Clarence Thomas threatening birth control and porn. I mean, you can't make this stuff up. The Supreme Court kicked the Mifepristone case back to the Fifth Circuit yesterday. That means that the abortion pill stays available by mail for now. But Justices Clarence Thomas and Sam Alito dissented, and Thomas's dissent, I mean, this is a huge flashing red light. Thomas came out and said that we should revive the Comstock Act. The Comstock Act, for God's sake, of 1873. So, you know, as I ranted a little bit about. So, and finally, will a super El Nino cook America in 2026? But, you know, before we get to that, actually, I wanted to start out with a philosophical rant. Louise and I, 2 years ago, put solar panels on our house and some batteries, and the house has been running off. You know, we haven't bought electricity from the power company now in about a month, and won't until probably next October. And I check it every day. You know, it's like, oh boy, look at how much power I'm creating. And what it has done is it has put me in touch with the rhythms of life. You know, I don't know if you feel the same way or have had experiences like this, but I wanted to share mine because having a solar system actually increases my connections to the world around me. It's fascinating. I mean, the seasons, there's the seasons and the quality of life and nature and the quality of things happen as the days get longer and the days get shorter. And I think, you know, for 400,000 years, humans paid a lot of attention to this kind of stuff, you know, to nature, to the rhythms of nature. And now we don't. so much. We're kind of insulated from it. And it's kind of weird that it took a technology, you know, these solar panels and the batteries on the roof of our house. It's kind of weird that it took that to reconnect me to nature, as it were. But it did, and it's working. And I just find it fascinating. I'm curious if you've got solar panels, if the same thing is happening to you. Meanwhile, the National Weather Service just raised the odds of a rare super El Nino hitting late this year. That chance jumped from 25% to 37% now. There's an 82% chance El Nino will hit by July, 96% chance it lasts through the winter. A super event means more Pacific hurricanes slamming Hawaii in the southwest, a colder, wetter winter across the southern U.S., drought in the Caribbean. And it could make the 2026 and 2077 the hottest year ever recorded, beating 2024. Some models say this could be the strongest on record. Meanwhile, Trump is dismantling NOAA. He's gutting climate science. He's firing meteorologists and restarting offshore drilling in California. The planet is screaming bloody murder, and the grown-ups have left the room. I mean, it's just like, is this what we want, really? This is certainly what we have. It's incredible. So what's on your mind? It's Anything Goes Weekend here. David in Monitor, Oregon. Hey, David, what's up? Where is Monitor, Oregon?
2: Monitor is basically between Molalla and Woodburn.
1: Oh, okay.
2: And anyway, thank you for taking my call.
1: Sure.
2: I've been trying for quite a while. I'm a longtime listener. In fact, I've got a signed copy of Al Franken's Lies and the Lying Liars That Tell Them when we attended your public thing with KPOJ quite a while back.
1: Oh, yeah.
2: I want to save planet Earth, if you can help me. Do you remember you had a theme a while back, the power of three words?
1: I don't.
2: Okay. Well, you did the power of three words. My three words are, in quotes, the endothermic steam engine. Endothermic steam engine, closed in quotes.
1: Right, that was the beginning of the Industrial Revolution in the basically the 1860s or 1830s, 40s?
2: Well, actually, I've discovered it from my uncle Hugh Wilson. He was attendant in Fresno, California, when the water-powered car drove from Los Angeles to Fresno in the spring of 1929. Mm-hmm. And he gave me a description of it, and from that I was able to derive a machine using a refrigerant that is public domain now, the endothermic steam engine. And it absorbs environmental heat, produces mechanical power, and produces cold as its only waste product. It is a heat engine. You have to reheat that refrigerant to get it to work. But it's a 100% efficient translation of thermal energy into mechanical energy.
1: Wow. 100%, that's supposed to be impossible.
2: Right. Well, actually, it's a little more than that because it can absorb atmospheric or, you know, heat also.
1: Right.
2: It's supposed to be impossible, but if you look it up, endothermic steam engine, you will find it. And essentially, my Uncle Hugh watched it drive up onto a Standard Oil Mart flatbed truck in the spring of 1929. And if you recall, later that year, we had the Great Depression. And essentially, he'd seen newspaper articles showing the inventor holding a garden hose, filling up his fuel tank, and he actually was physically present when it was there, and he...
1: So what was the heat source, David? I mean, you know, steam engines are arguably ran on water, too, because the water was converted to steam, but
2: The heat source is any heat source, because it's endothermic. Basically, it absorbs heat, and it's supposed to be impossible, and we're all taught that, and I believed it was impossible until my uncle described it to me. He described it making a hollow chuffing sound, and it was dripping a large amount of water out from underneath it and fog, not steam, it was fog, so we knew it was fog because it sank into the ground. But I've made it public domain in July 31st of 2021. And if your listeners will just look up endothermic steam engine. You'll find it. I think it's like
1: okay.
2: four pages.
1: We'll check it out. David, thank you for the tip. That sounds fascinating. Appreciate that. Ed in Chicago. Hey, Ed, what's on your mind today?
3: Hey, Tom. Well, quickly, the next time you talk to the conservative caller from Illinois, you might want to mention, too, that one-third of the federal budget used to come from corporate taxes, and that chunk of money that they used to distribute among the states is gone.
1: Yeah,
3: so,
1: by and large, you're right.
3: Right. But the reason I'm calling is yesterday your conversation about the male-female made me think of two books, and I didn't want to assume you were aware of them. One is called The Woman's Encyclopedia of Myths and Secrets by Barbara G. Walker.
1: Uh-huh.
3: And it came out in 1986. The London Times Educational Supplement called it the Book of the Year in 1986.
1: Mm-hmm.
3: Tom, this is a book you can literally open any page and you will be fascinated. Mm-hmm. Denver Post put it as a whopping compendium of history, legend, and myth. Perhaps the first substantial feminist-oriented encyclopedia of the history of the modern society.
1: Hmm.
3: And it's still in print. Hmm. And it's just...
1: Are you familiar with my old friend Rhianne Eisler's work, The Chalice and the Blade, among others? I think that's probably her most famous book.
3: No. I remember you were talking about there was a book, When Woman Was God, Was a God.
1: You know, somebody else was talking about that. The one that I found fascinating was The Alphabet and the Goddess by Leonard Schlein.
3: I'm thinking of. Right. Yeah. That's a tough read.
1: Yeah, it's fascinating, though. I mean, you know, the whole premise abstract language, abstract alphabets have modified the way our brains work, and which led to patriarchy.
3: Oh, yeah. This book by Barbara G. Walker, The Women's Encyclopedia of Myths, Secrets, and there's a lot of history. Well, it's just like the title says. It covers it all. And the other book, which I haven't read for 25 years, and I'm rereading it now, is The Mist of Avalon by Marion Zimmer Bradley. It's a retelling of the King Arthur legend.
1: Yeah.
3: And she did extensive research into pre-Christian England.
1: Yeah, that's an amazing book. I read that when I was a teenager. Ed, thank you for the call. Thanks a lot. We'll be right back.
0: This is the Tom Hartman Program.
1: It's Anything Goes Weekend. Back with more of your calls in just a minute. Stay with us.

0: And welcome back, Stephen in Kula, Hawaii. Hey, Stephen, what's on your mind today?
1: Hey, Tom. Well, I just wanted to tell everybody that Hawaii is doing its part to get big money out of politics. Our legislature overwhelmingly passed legislation. Our governor signed yesterday legislation that will make it illegal for corporations to donate to political candidates, ballot initiatives, and PAC.
0: That is great. I had heard that that was going to be watered down substantially. Did that not happen?
1: There were some amendments, but it seems to be, I haven't read the final legislation, but it seems pretty strong. I've heard the interviews with the authors, and they seem pretty upbeat about what it's going to do. I'm sure there'll be court cases, and the oligarchs will try to figure out ways to get around it.
0: Sure.
1: But I think Montana is also...
0: Yeah, Montana's doing it by ballot initiative and an amendment to the state constitution. That we won't know about that until November. I'd been following the Hawaii one, but the last I had heard was it was under vigorous attack. I saw a headline this morning that Hawaii had done it, and I didn't know if it was. But thanks for validating that, Stephen. You just gave me my weekend's work. This has got to be my op-ed for Monday.
1: The governor signed it yesterday. Everybody was really for it. And we'll see what happens.
0: Yeah. Okay. Good stuff. Stephen, thank you. Thanks for the heads up on that. I appreciate the tip. James in Hollywood. Hey, James, what's up?
2: Tom, my friend, still the smartest man in all media. Anyhow, one tip I want to give you. When you say Fox, so-called news, or Fox poll news, Republicans don't understand French. But what does work? And you know that I refer to it as Fox Nixon News. And if you would start that, and the validation of that is Nixon and Roger Ailes started GOPP-TV, GOP propaganda.
0: Well, Nixon actually turned it down. Ailes pitched it to Nixon, but Nixon didn't have the money.
2: Oh, I thought you had mentioned the release video cassettes.
0: That was the strategy. This is what Roger Ailes pitched to Richard Nixon, was that they would record video cassettes and they would put them on airplanes and transport them to radio, to television stations all across the country every day and get out the word of all the wonderful things that the Nixon administration was doing. And they were going to call it GOP-TV. And Nixon said no.
2: Okay, well, you know, Fox is the enemy of the people, and if you could just start, I think if everyone listening, Fox Nixon News, Fox Nixon GOPP-TV with Sean Insanity and the Lying Five and the Hate One Mark Levin, it's, they're enemies of the people. They're enemies of the country.
0: Well, I would argue that they're enemies of democracy. They're open advocates for oligarchy and strongman authoritarianism.
2: True. But just say it once, Tom. Fox Nixon News.
0: Fox Nixon News. You got it, James. James, thank you for the call.
2: All right. Thanks. Happy, Tom.
0: Okay. Thanks a lot, James. Good talking to you. It's 22 and a half minutes past the hour. I'll be back with you in just 1 minute. Stay tuned.

0: Tired of news that protects the powerful? Get reporting with a backbone at the Commonwealth Report. News for the public, not the powerful. 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They called it blood libel, what the Germans were doing against the Jews, claiming that they were using the blood of Christian children to make their matzah. We've got a new blood libel now here in the United States. J.D. Vance and Donald Trump lying through their teeth, arguing that black Haitian immigrants to the United States, legal immigrants with green cards in this little town in Ohio, are eating pets. And this is another libel that goes way back. In the 1890s, people were claiming German and Dutch immigrants were eating pets. Then they claimed in the 1880s, and actually as recently as last year, a restaurant got shut down in California because of claims that they were serving pets. They weren't. It was an Asian restaurant. This is just evil stuff, these lies and spreading this kind of hate. And this is now the strategy that the Republicans are using. There's a whole article about it at HartmanReport.com, Hate as a Political Weapon. Check it out. And welcome back. 24 minutes past the hour. Picking up your calls here. Keno in Lakeland, Florida. Hey, Keno, happy Freeze Day.
1: Happy Freeze Day. Tom, a few weeks ago, 3 weeks ago, University of Toronto Professor Tim Snyder talked about superpower suicide. That's what's happening to the United States under the leadership of Trump. And I want to illustrate in a family history of not recognizing mental illness early enough in a person in authority. It started with my great-grandmother. Her maiden name was Marto James. Her father was a first cousin to Jesse and Frank. And as a child, she told about them coming to hide out at her farm when she was a little girl.
0: Wow.
1: But in the 1930s, she was the domineering matriarch of this farm in North Alabama. My great-grandpa had died, and my grandfather was her son. He was running the farm with her, but she dominated the decision-making, and my father was 13 years old, and she went mentally ill, and she started making bad, irrational decisions, selling off equipment they needed to make the farm work, plows and livestock, and my father was appalled that the adults didn't recognize that her brain had gone bad, and she damaged the operation of the farm because they didn't stop her in time. And that's what's happening to the United States. The GOP is not stopping Trump in time, and instead of a farm, it's our superpower status in the world and in history. And Tim Snyder talked about superpower suicide. Now, I sent this story to Don Bacon to illustrate, ask him, he's a Republican that was an Air Force general at one time, and I asked him to recognize that Trump is mentally ill and taking us on this superpower suicide. And why don't people talk about groupthink is happening? Groupthink turns out naked emperors, when people don't disagree with the emperor has no clothes and all that. So groupthink leads to naked emperors and also the suicide of a superpower. So my grandma went, great grandma went crazy, and they didn't recognize it. My father was just 13 years old. He went on to serve in World War II in the Battle of the Bulge, and the French awarded him a French Legion of Honor medal, but he was a smart man. But at 13 years old, why don't adults understand that some people's brains can go bad, and that's what's happened here in the United States.
0: That's a reasonable analysis, Keno. I think it's a very reasonable, and thanks for sharing the story from your family. That's amazing, first cousin to Jesse James. Keno, thanks for the call. It's always nice hearing from you. I hope you have a wonderful weekend. 27 minutes past the hour. I'll be back with more of your calls in just a minute. Stay with us.
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0: Defending America from the weapons of mass deception. I'll be right back with you.

Good morning. This is the Commonwealth Report, news for the public, not the powerful. How Trump is spiraling after Xi wrote America's obituary? Donald Trump's in Beijing this week, actually coming home right now, kissing Xi Jinping's ring, and he's losing it. After the New York Times reported Xi increasingly views Trump's America as an empire in decline, Trump fired off a frantic late-night Truth Social post trying to spin it. He claimed Xi was only referring to damage done by sleepy Joe Biden, not him. But here's the truth. Xi has been preaching the rise of the East and the decline of the West for years. And Chinese state-controlled media now openly mocks American collapse, citing Trump's chaos as proof. Official Chinese sources doubled their use of American decline language last year. One top Asian expert said Xi's, quote, getting the United States he's always wanted and the America he most feared at the same time. That's not Biden's America, that's Trump's. And our adversaries can smell the weakness oozing off of him. Trump exposes his new grift, $1.7 billion in hush money from the Treasury. This one will make your blood boil. Trump's about to drop his $10 billion lawsuit against the IRS in exchange for a $1.7 billion taxpayer-funded slush fund. The money goes to his political allies who claim Biden wronged them. That includes the nearly 1,600 January 6th insurrectionists, the terrorists that Trump pardoned. Proud Boys, Oath Keepers, every thug who beat cops bloody on the Capitol steps could collect a check with your tax dollars. Trump handpicks the commission himself. They don't have to disclose anything to anyone. Trump can fire them at will. He even admitted last year, quote, it's awfully strange to make a decision where I'm paying myself. Yeah, no kidding. Congressman Jamie Raskin called it, quote, a massive and unprecedented presidential plunder of the American people. This is naked corruption on a scale we've never seen. The federal government's now a personal piggy bank for one criminal man and his violent cult. Did Clarence Thomas just threaten birth control and porn? You betcha. The Supreme Court kicked the Mifepristone case back to the Fifth Circuit yesterday. That means the abortion pill stays available by mail for now. But Justices Clarence Thomas and Samuel Alito dissented, and Thomas's dissent was a flashing red warning light. He cited the Comstock Act, the long-dead 1873 anti-vice law that banned mailing anything used for abortion, contraception, or pornography. Thomas called mifepristone manufacturers a criminal enterprise. Alito called telemedicine abortion a scheme to undermine Dobbs. Make no mistake, these two robed extremists are laying the groundwork to resurrect a dead Victorian morality law and use it to ban abortion pills, birth control, condoms, sex toys, and porn nationwide. No vote of Congress required, just a president willing to enforce it. And Trump's interim FDA chief is already on the phone with the anti-abortion zealots, promising that he's on their side. Will a super El Nino cook America this year? The National Weather Service just raised the odds of a rare super El Nino hitting later this year. The chance jumped from 25% last month to 37% now. There's an 82% chance El Nino takes hold by July and a 96% chance it lasts through the winter. A super event means more Pacific hurricanes slamming Hawaii in the southwest, a colder, wetter winter across the southern U.S., drought in the Caribbean, and it could make 26 or 27 the hottest years ever recorded, beating 2024. Some models say this could be the strongest on record. Meanwhile, Trump's dismantling NOAA, gutting climate science, firing meteorologists, and restarting offshore drilling in California. The planet is screaming bloody murder, and the grown-ups have left the room. Trump's cringe fest as Xi's banquet humiliates America. And finally, a story that physically hurts to watch. Trump and his entourage of billionaire buddies trek to Beijing to bow to the ascendant global superpower. At Thursday night's lavish state banquet inside the Great Hall of the People, Trump strained to summon a meaningful compliment about China. And this was the best he could do. Quote, Chinese workers helped lay the railroad tracks that connected our Atlantic coast to the Pacific, end quote. Yes, Chinese laborers built those railroads while enduring brutal exploitation, racist terror, and deadly mob violence incited by the same toxic anti-immigrant hatred that Trump now weaponizes against Latino, Arab, and African families across America today.
And then came the 1-2 punch of ignorance and arrogance. Quote, Chinese restaurants in America today outnumber the five largest fast food chains in the United States all combined. That's a pretty big statement. End quote. Sure is, Donald. He just told Xi to his face that Americanized Chinese food is China's dominant cultural export in America. Insulting and ignorant at once. There were Olympic stars, Eileen Gu and Alyssa Liu. Oops, they're liberals. Nope, no mention of them. Don't worry, though, Xi will forgive all. Trump's already handed Xi the best president ever. The systematic dismantling of American power, the reckless abandonment of global leadership, and the staggering public humiliation of the United States before the eyes of the entire planet. And that's the way it is today, Friday, May 15th, 2026. I'm Tom Hartman.

0: 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America is suffering from an epidemic of bullying. And one of the things we know is that culture, including bullying, flows from the top down. We've seen studies where when issues of, for example, being gay or transgender are being debated in the public, gay and transgender kids in school are more likely to be bullied. When racial issues are being discussed, people of minority races are more likely to be bullied. Well, now we've got a man who has literally built his career on being a bully, Donald Trump, as president, or was president, you know, as candidate. And he is driving this insane bullying campaign across, and using it as a political weapon across the United States. And it's contagious. It's dangerous. There's an entire article about it over at HartmannReport.com titled America's New Epidemic, A Nation Overrun by Bullies. Check it out. Welcome back. 35 minutes past the hour. What's on your mind today? David in San Francisco. Hey, David, what's up?
1: Oh, hey, Tom. Yeah, you were talking about the Comstock Act and Clarence Thomas's mifepristone ruling.
0: Dissent.
1: You know, I had an old landlady that she was a kind of a famous atheist, and man, she had tracts of literature like you couldn't believe. And that, if I remember right, Comstock was kind of a scoundrel in 100 different ways. And when you start looking, as you were describing that piece, you mentioned the morality of it. Well, Comstock was not a moral man, and when you start looking at abortion being in the top three income streams of organized crime, you realize that organized crime would love to have abortion back, because
0: you mean have abortion outlawed? Yeah.
1: Yeah, if they can outlaw it, then they can get.
0: No, it's just like prohibition. You know, prohibition made made all those all those fortunes in the 30s.
1: Right, and with every abortion, you would get a free extortion, and so you could blackmail not only the woman that got the abortion, but her husband or her brother or friends and family. Anybody that knew about it could be an accessory to murder.
0: Yeah,
1: and if I haven't kept up on. You remember a year or two ago, Texas came up with a snitch law where if you were a snitch of a person that was thinking about an abortion, you could get a $10,000 tip fee, and it was non-taxable. And I've wondered for years now whether or not Paxton is just faking those numbers and pocketing all of these $10,000 plugs. And basically, if it's non-taxable, then you can be able to create an income stream. And this landlady of mine, with all of her tracts, she also had material on the Inquisition days and how the Inquisition was a way of restraint of trade. That if the Inquisition came into town, one guy might rat out his competitor. You know, there were two shoemakers in town, and one would rat out his competitor, claiming that he was in league with Satan. And then all of a sudden, the one guy would have the monopoly on shoes in town. And the church would come in with all of this phony morality, and they would be able to take the money of the person they burned at the stake, and they would say that it was their responsibility to cleanse it. Wow. And that the church captured all of this stuff in order to cleanse it.
0: Reminds you of the Music Man, you know?
1: Yeah. Well, when you go to the confessional of a mega church, are they actually setting themselves up to be the insider track for these tips? and being able to not only cleanse the money, but to pass on the tip to
0: the I don't think the mega churches are all Protestant and they don't do confession, so probably not. Confession is unique to Catholicism.
1: Well, I understand that, but the same principle is there. Whether you go to your pastor and the pastor will rat you out, this whole thing is it wasn't limited to Catholics.
0: I think your big point, though, is a really good one, and that is that when you outlaw things that people are going to get, whether they're legal or not, which includes alcohol, includes drugs, and includes prostitution, and includes abortion, when you outlaw those things, what you are doing is creating opportunities for organized crime. Period. Full stop.
1: Sure. Yeah. And actually, if I remember right, Bob Woodward did a book in the late 70s about the Supreme Court. And in it, he has a whole chapter on Roe v. Wade. And he alludes to it in that there were generals that had mistresses that needed abortions. There were diplomats. And top secrets were being lost to blackmailers.
0: Yeah.
1: And so organized crime was able to basically control world politics through these forms of blackmail.
0: Yeah.
1: And much of the blackmail, and it Kitty Kelly's book about Frank Sinatra opens up where Frank Sinatra's mother was one of the biggest abortionists in New Jersey. She was
0: really
1: one of the wealthiest women in
0: Isn't that funny? The 83 or the 73 Roe v. Wade decision was decided a year after Louis Powell was put on the Supreme Court. And a story about Louis Powell that most people don't know, he was on the board of, I believe, RJR, one of the big tobacco companies, and he was, of course, a tobacco lawyer out of Virginia. And he had a young man who worked for him who was not a law clerk. He was not a, he might have been a law student, but he was, you know, like in his late teens, early 20s. Mostly he ran errands and things for Powell. And one day this young man called, and they had become very close friends. And one day this young man called Louis Powell up just hysterical and said, "You've got to come over to my house." And so Louis Powell walked down the street to where this kid lived, and his girlfriend was dead in the bedroom from a self-induced abortion that she and this young man had done. Louis Powell then reached out to the local police department and basically covered it up. The kid got off. And then Powell helped author the Roe v. Wade decision. Isn't that fascinating?
1: Sure, yeah.
0: And well, Louis Powell's the guy who brought us the whole conservative thing, you know, with the Powell memo. I mean, it's like, you know, self-interest or personal experience changes everything, right?
1: Well, actually, the Bob Woodward book also describes a major part of Roe v. Wade was that it wasn't necessarily the right of the woman to get an abortion. It was the right of a doctor to prescribe one.
0: Yeah.
1: And that when you removed the doctor's ability to save a life, and as you know, anybody that knows about abortions, a great many of them have to do with miscarriages that go bad.
0: Mm-hmm.
1: And very few people are just getting pregnant for a hobby. Pregnancies that go bad and lead to the need for an abortion. And the idea that a doctor couldn't prescribe it anymore.
0: Yeah.
1: And that was a major part of
0: Although there were, I mean, I knew two girls when I was in high school who got abortions, and they both went to the hospital and got DNCs. And, you know, the rationale was hard periods. I mean, that was widespread. This was in the late 60s. That was widespread back then. After Roe v. Wade, of course, the necessity for that went away. And now with these anti-abortion laws and these really strict oversight, that has not come back, you know, which has always amazed me that But, you know, the penalties are so harsh. David, I got to move along. Thank you for the call.
1: Yeah, no trouble.
0: Yeah, good talking to you. Thank you. Yeah. Larry in Los Angeles. Hey, Larry, what's up?
2: You asked me to look into this theory about removing lead from gasoline.
0: And reducing crime among youth, yeah.
2: Yeah, so I did that. Hey, I enthusiastically endorsed your idea, or not just your idea, but these eggheads who first brought it up, And I asked it if it had another example of this lead-murder relationship, and it said no. I said, well, I have two situations where both Clinton and Biden, but it had another example of this lead-murder relationship, and it said no. I said, well, I have two situations where both Clinton and Biden saw

0: related to any job growth? It says, yes, there was a spike in jobs. So he saw this. So there were three incidences where a spike in jobs caused murders to drop.
1: Yeah, which only makes sense.
2: Yeah.
1: Can't it be both? I mean, there's also, there are some good studies on foreign countries where tetraethyl lead was added to or removed from gasoline, and there were subsequent, you know, it's about a 15-year time lag, you know.
0: Guess what? Whenever America has an expansion in jobs and in the economy, Europe does better also.
1: Yeah. Yeah, so it's true. Well, I was thinking of India, actually, was the big study that was done.
0: The whole world does better when America does better.
1: Yeah.
0: So when you sit back and look at it, I said, so when was lead first added? It was in the 1920s. Mm-hmm. So, but FDR saw a spike in jobs and then a drop in murders.
1: Right.
0: Bill Clinton, same thing. Biden, and there's a fourth incident where Trump lost jobs by the tons, and murders spiked. Mm-hmm. And then after I told the FBI that, it just wholeheartedly jumped on the bandwagon that I wasn't riding and said, oh, that was just a coincidence. It's an absolute coincidence.
1: Two things can be true at the same time, Larry.
0: No, they were quacks.
1: Oh, okay.
0: Right. Now, what happened is they had a preconceived idea that removing lead from gasoline would cause tremendous benefits, and I would imagine that it did cause some benefits, but it's the spike in jobs that did it.
1: Yeah. Okay. You're good with numbers there in a way that astonishes me. So I'll take it. Larry, thank you for the call. It's always good talking with you, and I hope you have a wonderful weekend. It is 46 minutes past the hour and a half, and 46 and a half minutes past the hour. I'll be back with more of your calls here on Anything Goes Weekend in just a moment. Stay with us.
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1: It's the place where despair is not an option. We'll be right back with your thoughts, your calls.

0: And welcome back. Let's see who's listening on nonprofit stations. Ah, here we go. Steve in Rockwood, Oregon. Hey, Steve, what's up?
1: Hey, Tom. So, you know, the stuff about the Trump phones and how people gave them all this money and they're not going to get anything for it, it reminded me of the first time when Trump was running and his fan base was to me, they were acting like teenage girls with their first crush. No matter how much you told them how bad Trump was, they said, no, you're just a hater. No, Trump cheated on all his wives. He's cheated employees and customers and everybody that's ever dealt with him. You just hate Trump. And then it drives them closer to him. They were like teenage girls.
0: You know, I think that there. I remember Ross Perot, and you know, he got 20% of the vote in 1992, just a shade, you know, 19.5%, something like that, and because he was speaking the truth. And I think that Trump, at least in 2016, particularly in the Republican primaries, very often was speaking the truth, that the Republicans have been running a con job on Americans, that neoliberalism was a con job, the shipping jobs overseas was a con job, that George W. Bush had lied us into the wars. I mean, there were a lot of things that—and he was the outsider, and people were sick and tired of the insiders. That's why it was so many people were willing to vote for either Trump or Bernie. And, you know, he's since now proven himself just to be a liar. And on the Trump phones, by the way, there was a report yesterday that I saw that they've actually started shipping them, but that they are these Samsung phones that you could buy on Amazon for $129, but they painted them, spray painted them gold or something.
1: Well, now they're like with the Trump phones. And they're taking the money and not giving it back. They're more like battered wives. It doesn't matter what he does to them, and you point it out. It's like the girl has a guy living with her. And-

0: And, honey, he just took $100 out of your purse. He's going down to the bar to spend it with his buddies. Well, he's not a bad person.
1: Yeah.
0: It's like...
1: No, it is.
0: Apologies to battered wives out there, yeah, but they're acting like battered wives.
1: Yeah, there is a certain amount of Stockholm syndrome, battered wife syndrome. Yeah, I get it. Steve, thank you. Well said. Jeff in Portland. Hey, Jeff, what's up?
2: Hey, happy Friday, Tom. Glad you're feeling better. Excellent show today. Another impressive town hall with Ro Khanna. Two things, though, that didn't come up with him. The humanitarian crisis in Cuba. I guess they're completely out of oil right now, completely out of fuel. And B, the Trump regime cutting off over $1 billion in Medicaid funding to California.
1: Yep.
2: And in regard to the latter, you know, choose one. So in regard to the latter, Tom, I think the ongoing Republican assault on Medicaid and the ACA just demonstrate how urgent it is for Democrats to go full speed ahead with Medicare for All.
1: Yep.
2: And Dr. Abdul El Sayed, running for Senate in Michigan, is completely focused on this issue, and he's surging in the polls. It's a three-way race, and he's flipped the...
1: Isn't Mallory McMorrow also in that race?
2: She is.
1: The woman
2: she
1: is the state
2: but senator. He's the more progressive candidate.
1: Interesting.
2: And that's his signature issue. And, you know, there's no better way to address the affordability crisis than Medicare for All.
1: Yeah,
2: getting rid of our insane for-profit system. And finally, Tom, don't you think we need to get Bob Kennedy impeached as health secretary if we're going to avoid...
1: I'm all in favor of that. Yeah, no more brain worms in the White House. Thank you, Jeff.

0: Hey, thanks so much for sharing our program and for reaching out to our stations and sponsors and letting them know that you're listening. It really means a lot to us. When I was a little kid, my grandmother had a piano, and I loved to play it. I was incompetent, but I was figuring out all kinds of stuff. And then I kind of got away from it and, you know, went to school and things got busy and just lost track of it. Well, now there's this fascinating new study out of the University of Geneva, Switzerland, that is making me think maybe I should go back and learn the piano. What they found was that they took a group of 132 healthy older adults, retired, 62 to 78 years old. Half of them learned the piano. Half of them took music classes without learning the piano. And what they found was that those who learned the piano actually had the strongest increase in their memory, in their mental competence, their mental faculties. Those who took the music classes also did well, but learning the piano was a huge step. So check it out. There's a whole long rant about this over at HartmanReport.com. Check it out.
1: I was tangled in
0: the hour, picking up your calls here. Bill in Morgantown, Indiana. Hey, Bill, what's up?
2: Thanks for taking my call, Tom. I need you to get my blood pressure lowered at the end of the week.
0: Okay.
2: I believe it. Listen, I've got a little bit different thing. I was going to ask your screener about it. It's certainly a gentleman, a nice guy. Remember I asked you one more time, do the Democrats take any responsibility for Trump being president? And you said, yeah, but they probably wouldn't admit it. That's my concern. Every other election we have, somebody votes against somebody. They're not voting for somebody. Mm-hmm. And my concern is, I hope the Democratic Party can come up with some reasonable guy. Beshear down in Kentucky, I talked to him on your show earlier this week when he was on. Mm-hmm. And assuming he's a relatively honest guy, because, you know, I told him what happened in Virginia. That was an obvious thing, and right now, Governor Spanberger has got the lowest popularity of any modern Virginia governor, per the Washington Post and the New York Times. Mm-hmm. So that, to me, is the challenge. Let me put my perspective, because you know I'm kind of right of center a little bit. If the Republicans nominate somebody from the MAGA crowd, Trump support, whatever you want to call it, mm-hmm. In turn, the Democrats nominate somebody from the far left, I'll be writing in Jim Webb's name again. Do you understand what I'm saying? Because I don't think the country is that polarized in both extremes.
0: I get it on the MAGA crowd side. I don't think most Americans want more pollution. I don't think most Americans want, you know, lower taxes on billionaires, more monopolies. The things that MAGA people are promising us. But on the radical leftists, I do think that most Americans actually would like a national health care system that literally costs half as much and that makes life much more affordable. I do think most Americans would like to go back to the college system we had before Reagan, when you could go to college for free or for cheap. I mean, I put myself through college, pumping gas at the Esso station. You can't do that anymore. And that's,
2: yeah, I know.
0: I don't
2: $90
0: think that's
2: a semester.
0: Left. Say what?
2: No, I don't think things like that. But some of the things that come up, and this is what drives me crazy. Well, for example, let me ask you a question. Yes, something I saw on TV yesterday. Jamie Raskin, in that hearing, wanted to know how come ICE didn't go to jails to pick people up, as opposed to what happened in Minneapolis. Now, I'm living on a different planet, but I think that was probably what the problem was in Minneapolis, is the way ICE did it. But why shouldn't they be able to go to the jails and pick them up?
0: They can.
2: If they're criminals.
0: They can. They can and they should. If you're talking about people who are criminal, undocumented or illegal aliens or whatever you want to call them, I should be able to pick them up.
2: Well, I'll tell you this, and my parting thing, I really appreciate talking to you, but the Commonwealth's attorney in Fairfax County, Virginia, has released three violent criminals, two of which murdered and raped somebody, and they were already in detention, but they wouldn't turn them over to ICE.
0: Well, that's wrong.
2: Huh?
0: That makes no sense.
2: Well, I know that's what I'm saying.
0: But I don't think that that's like radical left or anything like that. That's just stupid.
2: Well, okay. Then I agree with
0: I mean, there's no philosophy behind that that I know of, Bill. You know,
2: No. Well, no. Well, like I said, I don't always want to dismiss people being stupid on both sides of the fence.
0: There you go. Bill, I got to run. I'm sorry. It's the end of the show. Good talking to you. Thank you for the call. And thank you for being with us. Special thanks to Louise Hartman, Sean Taylor, Jamie Holly, Nigel Peacock, Sue Nethercutt, Patrick Hoyt, Geraldine Halbert, Ron Hartenbaum, Chase Spross, Nicholas Miller, Pat Sweeney, Jeremy Peterson, Connor Arroyo, Karna Verity, Josiah Wester, Martha Salinas, Mateo Robertson, Diane Russell, and Ruben Michaels, all the fine people who work on this program, and some of them volunteer. And thank you so much for your sharing our program with other people. Have a wonderful weekend. Get out there, get active, tag your it. Be safe. Have a great weekend, and I'll catch up with you on Monday. Stay safe.
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4: While the production of my lowdown commentaries is high-tech, I confess that I'm antiquated. I still write each piece in longhand, applying my ballpoint to paper. This has caused bewildered glances from some who see me scribbling away in local coffee shops and bars. Recently, one fellow sidled up and whispered, "Watch out! If they see you doing this, they'll haul you off to the Smithsonian." But we handwriters might not be as obsolete as the key tappers assume. A fast-spreading grassroots movement is calling for schools to re-emphasize the value of writing and printing by hand instead of being wholly dependent on machines. Already, 24 states, as varied as Mississippi and California, now require public schools to teach cursive writing in third through fifth grades. This squares with new understanding of how brains absorb information. While keyboards are faster, the slower, more tactile act of handwriting creates longer-lasting comprehension of letters and better retention of the thoughts they convey. Neuroscientists find that rote keystrokes on a computer require little mental engagement, while physically drawing out words and ideas takes coordination of multiple areas of the brain to focus memory, eyes, and fingers on creating a written product. Just writing this piece conjured up a fond remembrance of my early childhood, sitting on the floor of our home learning to draw the ABCs, both print and cursive, on those line practice pads. It was both an artistic exercise and the development of a foundational tool for a life of learning. This is Jim Hightower saying, yes, computer literacy is an indispensable element of today's childhood curriculum, but so is the richer development of human thinking through putting pen to paper. So let's do both.
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6: Welcome to Native America Calling. I'm Sean Spruce. Justice Raquel Montoya Lewis is the first Native American Supreme Court justice in Washington State and only the second in the country. A citizen of Isleta Pueblo, she is a unique voice with considerable knowledge of tribal courts and federal Indian law. She traces her own family's history as a way to illustrate to others the effects of the law on Native people. Justice Montoya Lewis is our Native in the Spotlight. We'll talk with her after the news.

0: This is National Native News. I'm Jill Freitas. Governor Mike Dunleavy issued a disaster declaration Monday for two interior Alaska communities after they were inundated with severe ice jam flooding. The declaration covers the areas of Chalkeetsik on the Black River and Hughes on the Koyukuk River. Jeremy Zidek is a spokesperson for the State Division of Homeland Security and Emergency Management. He says almost a dozen homes became flooded in Chalkeetsik, but the situation is especially dire in Hughes. The state is working to deliver emergency supplies to the community, but the water is still high.
1: They had water and ice on their runway. The water has gone down a little bit, but the runway is not serviceable by fixed-wing aircraft at this time. We're looking at an alternate runway that is nearby.
0: He says when the flooding peaked on May 9th, most of the community's nearly 80 residents had to shelter at the Hughes Tribal Hall. Zidek says spring breakup is in full swing and the danger hasn't passed for many riverside communities in the interior.
1: We're still looking at other areas of the state that could be impacted by ice jam flooding. And so if there is a necessity to add new areas, the governor will consider the information that we provide to him and then make that determination.
0: In addition to activating the state's emergency response capabilities, the governor's disaster declaration also opens up several assistance programs for the affected areas. The state's public assistance program focuses on restoring essential infrastructure and can be accessed by local governments, tribes, and nonprofits. And its individual assistance and temporary housing programs can help individuals and families recover from flood-related property damage. Zidek says the state will release more information about those programs in the coming days. This story was provided by KUAC's Shelby Herbert. On Wednesday, a House committee met to review President Trump's funding proposal for the Interior Department. As KJZZ's Gabriel Pietrasio reports, a Southern Arizona congresswoman took that opportunity to talk about the recent destruction of a sacred border wall site.
2: Interior Secretary Doug Burgum testified that federal officials apologized to the Fanaofam Nation weeks after a border wall contractor bulldozed Las Playas in Taglio, a 1,000-year-old archaeological site along the U.S.-Mexico boundary.
3: This is a super unfortunate thing that happened.
2: But Congresswoman Adelita Grijalva stressed words aren't enough.
4: I mean, unfortunately, once it's destroyed, you can't undo that.
2: Now, Grijalva fears another Ofam cultural site of concern, a desert oasis called Quito Baquito Springs, could be damaged next. It sits just south of Ajo, inside Oregon Pike Cactus National Monument.
4: So will you commit that U.S. Fish and Wildlife Service and National Park Service avoid Quito Baquito Springs and minimize impact by not using groundwater within 5 miles and monitor those water levels closely?
3: That's a very specific thing that I won't jump ahead and commit to.
2: For National Native News, I'm Gabriel Pietrasio.
0: Divers are searching the waters of Gastineau Channel this week for a Juno man who disappeared nearly a year ago. Benjamin Benny Stepton vanished last June. His family believes he may have fallen or been pushed into the water near the downtown Seawalk. His brother, Martin Stepton Sr., says they haven't given up hope.
5: We just want to find our brother, you know, and we really miss our brother. And if we could get some closure to finding him, then that would be amazing.
0: The search, funded by Juneau Police, includes divers and underwater sonar vehicles. I'm Jill Freitas.
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9: This is Native America Calling. I'm Sean Spruce. Raquel Montoya Lewis is the first Native person to serve on the Washington Supreme Court. She is also most likely only the second Native Supreme Court justice in the entire country. She previously served as a Superior Court judge and as a judge for a handful of tribal courts in Washington. As a Supreme Court justice, Montoya Lewis wrote opinions in a case involving Native children in foster care and another on racism in state civil court cases. She was part of a state Supreme Court's order that reversed a 1916 illegal fishing conviction of a Yakima man. Montoya Lewis is an enrolled citizen of Isleta Pueblo and a Laguna Pueblo descendant. She draws on her knowledge of tribal history, law, and sovereignty to inform her perspectives. She also instructs fellow judges and other colleagues on unconscious bias. Montoya Lewis is stepping down from her post at the end of this year to teach and to help foster the next generation of legal scholars and professionals. Today, Justice Montoya Lewis is our Native in the Spotlight. Listeners can join our conversation by calling 1-800-996-2848. That number is also 1-800-99-NATIVE. Joining us now from Olympia, Washington, is Supreme Court Justice Raquel Montoya Lewis. She is Laguna Pueblo and enrolled at Isleta Pueblo. She is also Jewish. Justice Montoya Lewis, good morning and welcome to our show today.
10: Thank you for having me, Sean.
9: It's a pleasure to have you on the show today. And I want to begin with when you first joined the Supreme Court. What was that moment when you noticed that you brought a unique perspective to the job?
10: You know, that occurred the day I was announced by Governor Inslee as the appointee, even before I was formally sworn in. I recall walking up these enormous marble stairs leading into the Supreme Court and walked into the courtroom with the governor and thought, this is not a place that was built with someone like me in mind. So very, very early on, it was very obvious to me that this was not a place where Native people came for relief, and it certainly wasn't a place where Native people came to work.
9: Well, tell me more about that and how you felt, and really specifically, how are tribal courts and Native legal professionals such as yourself regarded in Western halls of justice?
10: Unfortunately, I think that many of us are, at least initially at the start of our careers, regarded with a certain degree of skepticism. At that very first press conference, the day I was announced, Governor Inslee worked really hard in his introductory remarks to talk about what I had done as an attorney, what my career had looked like as a judge leading up to his appointment of me to the Supreme Court. And he talked about my accomplishments and so forth as a means of trying to avoid what was the first question at the press conference. And that question was, what do you say to people who say this is an affirmative action appointment? The skepticism about whether or not we belong in this profession is something that I have worked hard with lots of other Native attorneys around the country to address, but I think it's still very present for most of us.
9: Still very present. So, Justice Montoya Lewis, since the beginning of your career, and especially back when you served in the Isleta Tribal Court system, have there been at least some measures of progress during this time?
10: Absolutely. I absolutely think there have been significant areas of progress. Working in the tribal courts for the first 15 years of my career, I had the opportunity to see a variety of tribal courts that approached justice in ways that were unique to their community, their traditions, their beliefs. And coming into the state court system, where there's really one approach to most issues, and most of those approaches are dictated by law that came into the U.S. legal system through England and has very little to do with us in tribal communities. It took a long time for me to sort of find my way and figure out how to be who I am and also a respected judge in the state court system.
9: I want to ask you about a very dramatic intersection of tribal justice at Isleta Pueblo and what you learned in law school. And this was very early in your career. Can you describe what happened and the consequences it had for you and your family?
10: Absolutely. So I became a judge at Isleta at the request of the then chief judge, who became a tremendous mentor of mine, James Abeda. He was what we call in tribal communities a lay judge. He was a judge who had not been to law school, but was an expert in our traditional law at Isleta. And we had a case come into the Isleta Tribal Court that was a complex litigation case that he felt like he didn't have the legal training to supervise. So he asked me to come in and do one case, and my intention was to do that case and never be a judge again. But over time, I did one case, two cases, four cases, eight cases. and a couple of years into that, I happened to be out of town, but there was a significant political dispute that happened related to tribal council elections, in which the religious government of the Pueblo determined that a candidate could not run for re-election again. And he sued the council and the religious government in tribal court. And the judges who were there held a hearing. They were all terminated because they held that hearing. And when I came back, the governor asked me if I would be willing to preside as acting chief judge for a period of time, but demanded that I tell him that I would dismiss that case, which I wouldn't tell him that because he was one of the parties who was being sued. When I left that conversation, I was no longer a judge for Isleta, and I knew that that was not the end of the story. And I was disenrolled within 6 months of that decision that impacted where we lived. I lived on the reservation. If I was disenrolled, it meant I couldn't own property. It also impacted my family members who were disenrolled as well. So many of my cousins' children were impacted. And I remained disenrolled for about 15 years. It's one of the most painful experiences of my life to have your community tell you, we don't want you, is extremely painful. And frankly, that's the reason we moved back to Washington, because I got a job here and was in a position to be able to move. And I think otherwise I would probably have stayed on the reservation in New Mexico for the rest of my career, but it made it kind of impossible as a result of this really challenging, difficult experience. I've since been re-enrolled many years later, but it is
9: okay.
10: One of the most painful experiences of my career.
9: How about right now? What is your relationship like with the Pueblo of Isleta? Obviously, you've been re-enrolled, but are there still lingering tensions with regard to that whole issue back in the past?
10: I think there are lingering tensions. I think there's community tension around it because it became a bigger issue. There were more than my family was affected by the disenrollment, because they then chose to disenroll a number of other people who had expressed disagreements with what had happened. So I think there is some tension. I do try to get home at least once a year. And I have two kids in their 20s who very much want to be connected and speak the language, which is hard to do from Washington. So we're working on rebuilding, but I think it's going to take time.
9: I would imagine being a judge, it would impact you and cost you a lot personally and emotionally, just the stress and the high level of accountability that a judge has. And this is just one example that you've described that happened there with the Pueblo. But what about other issues or other challenges that you've confronted throughout your career that have maybe cost you personally?
10: I think you're right that being a judge means that you are sitting with people on the worst day of their lives, or you're talking about a day that was one of the worst day of their lives. And experiencing people's stories of trauma, and certainly in our communities, that trauma goes back generations, it's a lot to hold. I think we don't talk about that much as judges because we're sort of moving forward knowing that the next day is going to bring more of that. So there's not really time to process it. But I think what, you know, that what we call in the judicial business, that secondary or tertiary trauma is a really big part of the job, and figuring out how to put that aside in order to focus on the case in front of you is a real challenge for most of us, I think.
9: Today we have Justice Raquel Montoya Lewis as our native in the spotlight, and we're just beginning our conversation right now and learning more about her career and next steps for what she has planned going forward. And we've got the phone lines open right now for any of our listeners who would like to join us. Just pick up the phone, call 1-800-996-2848. If you would like to ask a question to Justice Montoya Lewis, or you would just like to share a comment, what are your thoughts with regard to challenges facing judges, specifically Native judges, in the Western legal system model that we all live under right now? Maybe you've got some insights, maybe you've got some experiences to share as well, or just some of the challenges that might encounter somebody when working within their own tribe. And maybe you have experienced an event similar to what we heard Justice Montoya Lewis just described there at the Pueblo of Isleta. So again, sure would like to get some callers to join our conversation. I know we have a lot of attorneys and legal people that listen to our show every day, and maybe you know Justice Montoya Lewis, or you remember her time at University of New Mexico Law School, and you would like to give her a shout out. You can do that too. Just give us a call, 1-800-99-NATIVE.

0: and a series of actions the Trump administration is making life harder for bison. Advocates for the largest land animal in North America, that is often depicted as the living symbol of America, say the move jeopardizes decades of efforts to revive bison herds. We'll hear more on the next Native America Calling.
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0: Thank you for listening to You Native America Calling. I'm Sean Spruce, and we are talking with Washington State Supreme Court Justice Raquel Montoya Lewis. She's been a judge for nearly her entire legal career, first for tribal courts, then for a state superior court, and for the last 6 years, she's been a judge of the highest court in Washington State. If you'd like to join our conversation, give us a call right now. We're at 1-800-996-2848. That number is also 1-800-99-NATIVE. Justice Montoya Lewis, I want to ask you now about next steps and what you have planned and what's behind your decision to not seek a second term as a Supreme Court justice in Washington.
3: Well, as you said, I've been a judge for most of my career. It's been an unusual career, but a very rewarding one for me. And I think I got to the point over the last few years of really feeling like I was able to contribute significantly to our communities, to the state over the last few years. And when I thought about running again, I really considered what I wanted to do next. I really want to write some books. I really want to continue to work with Native law students and build pathways so that I may be the first Native person on this court, but I don't want to be the last. And that takes a lot of consistent, concerted effort that I am supporting the American Indian Law Center in doing and other places. I really want to work with young people and build the next generation.
0: What kind of books are you thinking about? Legal books, law books?
3: A little bit of both. As you mentioned, I talk extensively when I give lectures about my own family's history, my ancestors up through my story and my father's story. I talk extensively about how federal Indian policies over the last 200 years have affected different generations of my family. I want to talk about that I want to write that as a book and be able to give some voice to the voices of my grandparents who were sent to boarding schools, my great-grandparents the same. And I'm looking forward to being able to put that into a context and talk about how those federal and state policies have impacted my family, those generations, and I'm hoping that's a way to then talk about those generational histories throughout the country for all of us.
0: And the transitions that you've worked through, going from tribal court to superior court and then on to Supreme Court in Washington, what have those experiences been like? What have you learned from that? And what have been some of the other challenges you've faced?
3: I think the biggest thing that I have learned that kind of came as a surprise to me is how much we do in tribal courts that is truly reflective of the communities those courts are situated in. Every tribal court is different, but one of the things I've learned from working in different tribal courts is that the role of the judge in tribal communities is really to be part of the community and part of problem solving, ensuring that if you send someone to jail for some period of time, you're planning immediately about what's going to happen when they get released, where they're going to live, how do they get supported so they're not back in the system right away. When I moved into the state court system, I learned very quickly that the role of the judge in the state courts is really almost the inverse of what we do in tribal courts. I was told very truly from the first day and throughout my career that, you know, I could only know what was happening in a case based on what was told to me in open court. I wasn't supposed to be a part of the community. If I had contact with people who were in my courtroom, outside of the courtroom, that was something that should lead me to conclude I shouldn't sit on their cases. In tribal communities, the tribal judge is really expected to be a visible part of the community and to understand the roles of the people who are in front of them. So that difference really forced me, when I moved into the state court system, to kind of relearn how to do the job and how to be a judge. And it was a difficult transition. I think that now on the Supreme Court, where we hear cases that started sometimes many years ago, I often find myself very frustrated because I can't get the real story. What happened here? And I'm used to that from tribal communities, where the what happened is the most important part.
0: Well, it sounds like these different courts that you have served throughout your career have really given you such a well-rounded and comprehensive understanding of how to be a judge, and just only makes you that much more qualified and better suited to hold the positions that you have. And let's talk more about a specific case that the Washington Supreme Court reversed in 2020. It was a 1916 decision, so more than 100 years ago, and it essentially cleared a Yakima man's name in a fishing rights decision. What was that discussion like among justices to take on this order that many years later?
3: It was a very complicated discussion. This is not something that courts tend to do, to sort of almost on their own reach back to a case in history and say, we made a mistake. We really only do that when, for some reason, a case brings up an old case. So to go back and say, we're going to affirmatively say we're reversing this conviction, was very unusual. And I think there was a fair amount of hesitation on the part of many of my colleagues about whether that was a wise thing to do. Were we going to invite other people coming forward asking for similar consideration? What were we saying specifically when we reversed something like that? We knew it would become a big story. My experience of that conversation, which was very early in my time on the Supreme Court, was that having the voice of an Indigenous person who understood the stories of what happened when people were cited for fishing in their traditional manner and in their traditional places in the early 1900s, it wasn't that my colleagues didn't know that. But I think hearing from someone from communities who've been affected by this kind of zealous enforcement changed the conversation. I think that really being able to articulate why this was important, it wasn't just a one-off request, but rather something that was really thoughtfully considered by the descendants of the person who had been convicted of the fishing violation. I think having a seat at that table really changed the conversation, and that's been a big part of my experience on the court.
0: The descendants, that's who I'm interested in as well. What has been, or what was the response from this man's family and the larger Yakima community as well?
3: I've had a few conversations, maybe not directly with the descendants, but certainly with people from Yakima who have repeatedly said that simply having the court recognize that what happened to this individual was a harm to the entire community, not just to him, was incredibly meaningful. And I think it was helpful in building better relationships with that community, as well as with other communities, other tribal communities in the state. So I think it was the start, or maybe another start, of being able to affirmatively demonstrate that we really do care about these issues and want to make this a better process and a better court that is inclusive of all communities in the state of Washington.
0: Now, you were able to write opinions on several notable decisions as a Supreme Court justice. It's possible that you have been the first Native justice to write an ICWA decision. How much historical significance was that decision and your opinion on it? And just, again, where does that fit into your overall career?
3: Well, I had spent probably 20 years leading up to coming onto the Supreme Court, doing training all over the country for judges, social workers, and others about what the Indian Child Welfare Act is, how to comply with it, why it's important. So to have the opportunity to write a case about that critical statute was truly extraordinary. And most people don't believe me when I tell them this, but it's true. Our cases are randomly assigned on the Washington State Supreme Court. That's not true of all Supreme Courts, but it is true in my court. So it was the second case I was assigned to write in my first year on the court. It was an incredible opportunity. And I was able to tell the story of what's happened to our families from the voices from people I've learned from over the years. And I felt incredibly privileged to have that opportunity. And I was excited to do it. I continue to be surprised at how important that opinion has become, not just in the state of Washington, but nationally.
0: Another notable case is one that centered on racism in a civil court in this situation. How has that decision had an effect on civil court cases?
3: So that case was a case that really asked us to almost put our money where our mouth is. They really said, okay, we raised this issue in the trial court that racism impacted this trial. And it asked us, what do we do about that? So I had to write an opinion and get the support of my colleagues to say what the process is. How do you ask for a hearing on that? How do you prove it? That racism impacted the case, and what happens if it did. That case was one that also surprised me in terms of its longer-term importance. It's really changed civil practice in the state of Washington, and from what I'm hearing, it's also happening in other states. And I think it really gave litigants an opportunity to put a voice to the things that they see happening to them in many courts, but certainly in civil litigation. It's a complicated case and a complicated problem. How do you demonstrate that a jury that never speaks during the trial until the very end when they give their verdict was affected by racism in the trial? It's a complicated area of proof, and one that we're still working on developing.
0: Right. And it's really timely as well, based on, you know, some of the current dynamics that we're experiencing in this country right now. Criminal cases, and this is another aspect of your job that really just seems to me to be such a heavy burden to bear. And as a judge, sometimes that means making decisions in which someone goes to prison. And I know you feel very strongly about this. In fact, in a pre-interview you did with one of our producers, you said that you think all judges should visit the place where they're sending people to prison. And I'm curious, how many judges do you think actually do that?
3: It's absolutely a minority, I can tell you that. Mm-hmm. It's not no one. There are people that do it. And from time to time, the Department of Corrections actually reaches out to judges and says, we'd like to give you a tour. And I think, you know, maybe once a year, there's 10 or 15 judges around the state that might do that. I think there was a lot of concern on the part of my colleagues when I said that I was going to participate in a powwow happening in one of our correctional facilities in Washington state. There was a lot of concern about whether it was ethical for me to do that, what it would mean if I spoke to people who might have pending cases in front of the court, although the individuals who were part of this event have been there long enough that it's unlikely there is anything current in front of the court. But that experience, I started going to that powwow about 2 years ago, has truly been life-changing in many respects. And it has caused me to really interrogate the assumptions built into the idea that if you send someone to prison, that they have an opportunity to be rehabilitated. It's incredibly hit or miss. And these institutions are really not built around the concept of rehabilitation. So when we think that that's what we're doing, my experience visiting the prisons was, that's not really what's happening. It can happen. And I certainly have talked to people who have benefited from some of the programs in prison, but it's not everyone that gets access to that, and it's difficult to access it.
0: Earlier, I shared with our listeners that you are a graduate of the University of New Mexico Law School. You spent a lot of time in Albuquerque. Tell me a little bit more about those experiences and what you learned in law school and how you apply it today.
3: Well, I'm actually a graduate of the University of New Mexico for my undergrad, but I went to the University of Washington to get my law degree and a master's in social work, and then went back to UNM to the law school as a professor later. Law school was really difficult. I went to law school a long time ago, but I work with many law students now, and I think many things are the same, although it has certainly gotten better. My experience in law school was really painful. I went to law school with the hope of really understanding how the legal system impacted people's lives. And we spoke about the law in very theoretical terms. Every time I said, well, what's the story here? Who are these people? How did they meet? What led to this event that now we're reading about? I was really told repeatedly that those questions were irrelevant. And that was very frustrating as a young person, but it has been the framework for everything I've done since, because I ended up really trying to figure out why is it that we don't care about the stories of people in the legal system when we tell people this is where you come to resolve your problems, your grievances, and so forth. And I think it's a huge disconnect in our legal system. And without having had those tough experiences in law school, I don't know that I would have really understood that.
0: And why do you think that is? Why is there a hesitancy or refusal to share or acknowledge some of these underlying stories?
3: I think some of it is a cultural thing. I think that we come from communities where we live and breathe through story. We solve problems through stories. That was something that I didn't even really think about as a particular perspective I brought to the law. But when I got to law school, and really since then, I think the legal system perpetuates itself by being an elite institution. Lawyers are treated in as if they are particularly special, and judges and justices certainly also are treated with great reverence. And I think if we don't continue to build the legal system in a way that supports those ideas that these are elite people in these kinds of positions, then it threatens the whole system. And my experience in law school was that me simply asking those questions was deeply threatening, not just to the faculty, but sort of to the system. I was shocked by the level of resistance that I faced throughout my time in law school because I was asking those kinds of questions. And over time, I've come to conclude that I think we're very protective of information in the legal system because we're protective of the profession. We're protective of people like me who might be more willing to question the basic assumptions of our legal systems.
0: Washington Supreme Court Justice Raquel Montoya Lewis joining us today as our native in the spotlight for the month of May. We're going to take another short break. We'll come back and continue our conversation with Justice Montoya Lewis. And the phone lines are open for listeners who would like to share a comment or ask a question. 1-800-99-NATIVE is the number to call.
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0: We're glad you're with us today on Native America Calling. I'm Sean Spruce, and let's continue now with our conversation with Washington Supreme Court Justice Raquel Montoya Lewis. She is our native in the spotlight. She is Isleta and Laguna Pueblo and also Jewish on her mother's side. If you have questions about the legal profession or equity and justice, there's still plenty of time to get your questions in, your comments in. Call us at 1-800-996-2848. And with that, we have a caller on the line right now. This is Ronnie, who is listening up in Yakima, Washington on station KYNR. Good morning, Ronnie. You are on the air.
4: First of all, I just want to congratulate and thank Justice Montoya Lewis for her service and inspiration to grandchildren everywhere. I just wanted to kind of touch base with, I don't know, maybe I haven't listened to the whole program so far, but I, you know, we recently had retrocession of Public Law 280 back, and we've taken over, you know, those jurisdictions, and our courts have had to revise or update their codes to the standard to meet the challenges that could possibly come forward, and in working with our court partners, the state and county and the federal courts, in order to make sure that the protections for our children and our other resources are adequately and sufficiently protected the way they were intended to. And so I just wanted to hopefully maybe have Justice Montoya Lewis speak on, I guess, if there is the capability for partnerships to not only just to interface and act during court times, but away from the court, to get together and talk about mutual understandings and beliefs and purpose and intent for law, especially on with treaty tribes. Once again, okay. I appreciate.
0: Ronnie, thank you for calling in. You mentioned Public Law 280, a 1953 federal statute that transferred civil and criminal jurisdiction over Indian country from the federal government to state government. So Justice Raquel Montoya, I'm sure you've got a lot to comment on there with regard to what Ronnie asks.
3: Well, I think that his, first of all, thank you for your kind words. And in response to your question, I think it's really crucial that tribes do their best to work with state and local counterparts, in large part simply to educate those communities about who we are and what our legal status is as tribal citizens and as tribes. At the Supreme Court, we have a tribal-state consortium where state judges and tribal judges get together a couple of times a year. There are models of that around the country and other states to build bridges between tribal and state courts. And I think that's a really critical and important component to what Ronnie is asking about. But additionally, I think that it has to be this ongoing, persistent effort, because without that, we get forgotten. We get left off important commissions where our voices are not heard when there are issues happening in state courts that affect our communities but don't directly involve tribes or tribal courts. Very often our voices are not at those tables. So I think in continuing to be visible and be willing to participate and educate our counterparts in state and federal government and in the courts is critically important. But I will also just say that tribal attorneys, tribal communities, we are spread thin, we are underfunded, and it's a lot to ask to say, keep the pressure on, keep going to the meetings where your voice might be minimized or disregarded entirely. It's a big ask, and it takes a lot of us.
0: Justice Montoya Lewis, I have some more questions with regard to your family and some of that history as well. But first, we have another caller on the line, and I think this is a voice who we are both going to recognize. This is Sam, who is listening on KUNM in Albuquerque, New Mexico. Hello, Sam. You're on the air.
5: You're fading away. I can't hear you.
0: Can you hear me?
5: Hello.
3: Hi, Sam. I can hear you.
5: All right. I just want to point out that about probably 40 years ago, Toby Grossman started work getting the tribal and state judges together to talk to each other, and I think that at the American Indian Law Center, and I think that effort is still taking place. I think that what has been missing all along is people on our side, tribal judges, but also scholars who have experience in the system and how it actually works. And the academic world, both Indian law scholars and general Indian studies scholars, are writing this fantasy stuff that has nothing to do with what tribes actually do, tribal governments and tribal courts especially. They're in this doctrinal Walt Disney world of what's happening and culture and all that stuff. So I think you and Abby's another one who's good at that. You folks should, I don't know what your institutional base is going to be when you do this work, but you really should be, in a systematic way, restructuring the way people talk about these issues. Because right now, all you have to do is make a name for yourself in this business is talk about all the boogeymans, boarding schools, historical trauma, yada, yada, yada. And people don't talk about what actually tribal governments do on a day-to-day basis to survive in this world, making compromises, standing their ground when they need to. That's a story that just isn't told because we're in this ritual of white people are bad and Indians are getting their culture taken away day-to-day basis to survive in this world, making compromises.

0: just on the line. Justice Montoya Lewis, what would you like to say to Sam?
1: Well, I would say, first of all, thank you to Sam because I would not be here without him and without his continual support. He always takes a phone call for me, even when I'm being unreasonable. So I really appreciate that. And I really agree that we need to tell our own stories and do that in ways that are realistic and concrete and about what's happening now. I think the history and what that history means to our daily lives is also important and has to be told. But I do agree that Indian law as a field is extraordinarily complicated and lends itself to the kind of philosophical discussions that I think drives people like Sam crazy, where we're talking about these sort of metaphysical concepts in the law and we're not really talking about what's happening on the ground. Those stories have to really be told, and there are critical things happening in our communities as a direct result of the legal framework that we find ourselves in. And I fully agree that those are stories that not only need to be told, but need to be navigated with lawyers who are really understanding and listening to the communities they represent.
0: Justice Montoya Lewis, your great grandmother was a big inspiration for you to fight for justice. Tell us more about her.
1: So in the course of doing some research about my family history, I really came to be fascinated by my great grandmother, who my Laguna great grandmother, Mary Perry Paisano, who was, along with many of her family members and community members, sent to Carlisle boarding school. Learning her story gave me a lot of humility. It was very hard to complain about my lot in life when I read her story and her time, what it meant for her to be at Carlisle. She went with siblings, some of whom didn't return because they passed away while they were at Carlisle as young people. Those stories, and hers in particular, really gave me a lot of inspiration. But she also was a complicated person. She really believed and communicated with Colonel Pratt, who ran Carlisle boarding school. She really believed in the concepts that he taught: kill the Indian, save the man. And she was, in her letters, it appeared, really full of self-hate for the parts of herself that made her a Laguna woman. And I think that changed over the course of her career, but it was instructive for me to learn about, as someone who had a complicated relationship with my own identity and my own tribe. It really helped me to understand what persistence and community means, and that you can love your community even when you're also kind of told to hate them and to hate those parts of yourself that are from that community. Once I understood that those feelings that, to a certain extent, my father shared, to a certain extent that I shared, didn't just pop up in our lives, but were really taught to us. And so when I went to law school, and I will say that I could not have survived law school without PLSI. I was well prepared academically for PLSI, from PLSI. I was not well prepared, however, to experience the kind of anger from fellow students that there were Native students sitting next to them, that there were students of color, there were LGBTQ students at the school. My very first interaction at the University of Washington with any student was a woman who came up to me. I thought she was coming to introduce herself. She came up to me and said, "You're taking my best friend's seat." That really framed, that was the first interaction I had in law school, and it was the first of many. And without the strength of my great grandmother and others, I don't know that I could have continued through and persevered to graduation.
0: Oh, geez. Thank you for sharing. You have a tattoo on your arm of a feather and a gavel. Tell me, what's the story behind that ink?
1: I came across

0: through my love of stand-up comedy, a woman who was married to Patton Oswalt and passed away a number of years ago. And she had a in her books and in his book about her, she talked about her motto, which was, "It's chaos, be kind." And that really mirrored my own motto, with one exception and one addition, which is that I take that feeling that everything is chaos, that the best strategy is to be kind, but also to do justice. And so those words, "it's kind, it's chaos, be kind, and do justice," frame the image of a gavel with a feather on it. And it's a way to remind myself of what I believe, but also a way to remind myself that I committed, when I moved into the state court system, to being who I am as a Native person and bringing that perspective to the table.
1: Going back to that story you just shared about the other student in law school and what that person said to you on that very first day, and now looking back and throughout your career, what is it that you want to get across to other judges and legal professionals about bias and racism?
0: I think the first thing that I hope people hear from me when I talk about that, whether I'm teaching or just writing or talking about it, is to simply accept that when someone says to you that something you did or something they experienced involved racism, that you put aside the defensive response, which I think we all have, and give that person that's talking to you about it both the benefit of the doubt and the recognition that they're giving you a gift. If I talk to someone about how they have harmed me, for example, or my community by their behavior or their actions or their words, I'm not looking for an apology. I don't want that. I want to be heard. I want people to understand that it does not matter whether they quote unquote meant to do that, but that they did it. And I think once there's acknowledgement, then it's possible to move forward and have a conversation that is one where you can hear both sides of the conversation, and maybe the person who harmed the other person can act on that. But I've been continually surprised over the course of my career working in this area, working on what impacts us when we make decisions, and how resistant people are to the idea that they themselves could act in ways that are harmful. And I think as judges, we're often taught that because our job is to be neutral, that we don't bring bias with us. And of course we do. We all do. And So that means we have to be able to talk about it and talk about it without it being seen as a personal attack.
1: Justice Montoya Lewis, unfortunately, we're out of time, but I want to thank you so much for joining us today. And please, we're looking forward to hearing more throughout your journey as you embark on the next stage of your career and your life.
0: Thank you. Thank you for the conversation, Sean.
1: And with that, again, big thanks to Justice Raquel Montoya Lewis, who joined us today for our Native in the Spotlight. Join us next week when we take a look at a change in federal policy that could hamper ongoing efforts by tribes to revive bison herds. Our executive producer is Art Hughes. Our producers are Andy Murphy, Sol Traverso, and Joe Thompson. Marino Spencer is the engineer. Sho McPolin is the digital producer. Nola Daves Moses is the distribution director. Bob Peterson is the network manager for Native Voice One. Clifton Chadwick is our national underwriting sales director. Charles Sather is our chief operations officer. The president and CEO of Quantic Broadcast Corporation is Jacqueline Salee. Have a safe weekend. I'm Sean Spruce.

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4: Welcome to the Ralph Nader Radio Hour. My name is Steve Scrovan, along with my co-host David Feldman. Hello, David.
5: Hello.
4: And our producer, Hannah Feldman. Hello, Hannah.
6: Hello, Steve.
4: And the man of the hour, Ralph Nader. Hello, Ralph.
7: Hello, everybody. This program answers the question why democracy matters, because it measures its rise and decline among almost 200 countries, and we'll concentrate on our own.
4: That's right, Ralph. Our first guest today will be Dr. Marina Nord of the VDEM Institute in Sweden. VDEM stands for Varieties of Democracy, and they produce the largest global data set on democracy with over 32 million data points for 202 countries and territories ranging from the French Revolution to 2025. Involving over 4,200 scholars and other country experts, VDEM measures over 600 different attributes of democracy. Dr. Nord is co-author of this year's VDEM Democracy Report, which measures democracy around the world. Specifically, the report looks for electoral democracies with well-functioning checks and balances on executive power by the legislature and the judiciary, and a strong rule of law that protects equal civil liberties. This year's report found that the Trump administration, wait for it, is dismantling democracy at a speed, quote, unprecedented in modern history, end quote. Ralph has been making this argument for the last year and a half. Now we have the numbers to prove it. Next up, we welcome back Ralph Estes. Mr. Estes is the author of several books, including Tyranny of the Bottom Line, Why Corporations Make Good People Do Bad Things, and Fight the Corpocracy, Take Back Democracy, A Mad as Hell Guide for the 99%. We're going to talk to Mr. Estes about corporations and their shady accounting practices. As always, somewhere in the middle, we'll check in with our intrepid corporate crime reporter, Russell Mokyber. But first, let's find out how democracy is faring in the Trump era. Anna?
6: Marina Nord is a postdoctoral research fellow at the VDEM Institute in Gothenburg, Sweden. She is co-author of VDEM's Democracy Report 2026, Unraveling the Democratic Era. Welcome to the Ralph Nader Radio Hour, Dr. Marina Nord.
8: Thank you. It's a pleasure to be with you.
7: Welcome indeed, Marina. We're quite impressed by your academic credentials. You've taken a lot of exams in your career, and listeners should know that Marina has not only a degree in Sweden, but she also has degrees from universities in Germany and Russia, which obviously means she is multilingual and very capable in analyzing comparative political and economic systems. Now, your institute, which is at the University of Gothenburg, puts out an annual report comparing levels of democracy among almost 200 countries. To do that, you have to develop yardsticks that have a reliability to them. And the yardsticks that you developed resulted in your concluding that Trump and his administration has dismantled democratic institutions in the United States at a faster rate than any other country has done in the 21st century, comparing it, for example, to Orbán's Hungary and other countries. And you now are ranking the United States as the 51st, with Denmark being first, Sweden second, for what you call the liberal democracy index. And the yardsticks you use are not surprising, and we're going to talk about them. But for the yardsticks that were applied in the United States, one was the dismantling of checks and balances between the three branches of government, concentrating power in the White House. Another one is contempt for the judiciary, belittling the rule of law. Third one is the purge, in effect, inside the executive branch, demanding only loyalty and undermining the civil service. Then you have undoing civil rights and equality before the law, which was given even greater intensity in a recent Supreme Court decision. And then you have civil and human rights rollbacks, weakened equality before the law. Now, could you tell our listeners a little bit about the Institute how it got started in this rather perilous arena of comparisons, because, you know, the countries that don't do well can take umbrage and criticize what you're doing. So let's start at the beginning. How was this institute started, and how many years you've been operating with these annual reports comparing almost 200 countries?
8: Well, we are a large international research project. It started as a research project, and the data was created for research purposes mainly. It's a collaboration of many, many researchers across the world, so it's not only people who sit in Sweden. We have 5 principal investigators, 2 of them based in Sweden, 2 in the United States, and 1 in Norway. We have 23 project managers who are responsible for developing different, like how to measure different aspects of democracy. We have more than 100 country coordinators, and we have more than 4,000 experts who assess different aspects of democracy. So we people who sit in Sweden, we only aggregate the data that we get from experts. And that's done also with a measurement model that takes into account uncertainty, biases among experts, disagreements among experts. So it's the most developed and the most sophisticated attempt to measure democracy in the world that we have so far. So that started late 2010, and then it's 2012, if I remember correctly, that's the moment when Institute was formed. And we have headquarters in Sweden, so that's the place where we aggregate the data. So the data that we have for democracy runs up to 1789, the year of the French Revolution. And we have more than 31 million data points in the data set. So we measure almost every single aspect of democracy that you can think of. So one thing that needs to be said is that it's not us people who sit in Sweden who decide how democratic each country is. It's experts on countries, and none of them measures the aggregate democracy. So they're experts on specific aspects of democracy, say experts only on legislative constraints or only on civil society or only on freedom of expression. And then it's all aggregated using the measurement model into an composite democracy index.
7: As you go into the yardsticks that you use to measure the level of democracy in the United States, could you define democracy? What is the definition of democracy that you use at the Institute?
8: So our abbreviation is VDEM, which means varieties of democracy. And that's because among the research community, there is no single definition of what democracy is. So a short definition is that democracy is ruled by the people. And then everyone agrees that at the core of democracy are elections. So electoral democracy is the core of any type of democracy. And it exists when elections are free, fair, and recurring. Elected officials wield political power de facto. And then political parties and candidates can compete freely in elections. And there is a reasonably level playing field around elections. But then that's electoral democracy, that's at the core of any democracy. But then on top of that, you can have many different aspects of democracy. That's about how democracy functions between elections. And in Democracy Report, we stay with the definition of liberal democracy. And that means that it's not only about elections, it's also about checks and balances on the executive between elections, by the legislative branch and by the judiciary, and strong rule of law, protection of civil rights and human rights, and equality before the law. So that's the definition of liberal democracy with which we go in the Democracy Report. We have several other definitions of democracy for research purposes, like deliberative democracy, egalitarian democracy, and other things. I will not talk about them today because we stay with this, what we wrote in the Democracy Report, not to confuse the listener. So when we talk about liberal democracy, we usually talk about 2 aspects that we measure. That is, and one is electoral and quality of elections and everything that goes into the elections. And the other thing is what we call liberal component, is everything that goes into the separation of power, protection of human rights, civil rights, and so on.
7: Well, let's go to a dimension of what you're talking about. Voter turnout, 1. Voter repression and obstruction, 2. And in our country, most prominently in the news these days, is redistricting decisions by the Supreme Court of the United States that have been accused by the critics as shifting the power where the politicians pick the voters by gerrymandering districts rather than the voters select the politicians. Later in the program, Marina, we're having the formidable Ralph Estes, who wrote the classic book, Tyranny of the Bottom Line, which deals with yardsticks that are manipulated to effectuate corporate performance apart from the facts and the realities on the ground. And you're not going to deal with yardsticks dealing with corporations, for example. But let's talk about the voters. How do you deal with the complex situation in the United States? Low voter turnout, voter suppression and obstruction, and the redistricting.
8: So if I may take one step back and just to explain what we mean by this democratic backsliding in the United States, because I think it will be something that gives the context of what we are talking about. Because you started with saying that democratic backsliding in the United States is one of the most rapid declines compared to other countries. And just to exemplify what it means, as only six countries during the 21st century have registered larger one-year drops on the aggregate liberal democracy index, and all of them are coups. If you look at the last almost 250 years, so for which we have data going back to 1789, there were only 35 instances of more rapid dismantling of democracy. Almost all of them were either military coups or international interventions, like during the Second World War, German occupation of Norway. And if you remove all of those, there is prominently among those 35 instances, one is Adolf Hitler, who was faster than Trump dismantling democracy in a country, not through a military coup and not through an international intervention. So what we mean by dismantling is that you decline on the aggregate liberal democracy index, and then that decline may happen either in an electoral dimension or in a liberal dimension. And that's a very important thing to note, is that looking at our data that goes back only by the end of 2025, because we don't have data for 2026 yet. On the electoral component, the United States is still relatively stable. So the only thing that in the electoral component that declines substantially in a dramatic way is freedom of expression. The extent to which you can freely express your opinion about the current government, which is part of the electoral component because it's about all the environment that goes around the elections. Partly that explanation why the United States remains stable on the electoral component is that we can assess election-specific indicators only when you have elections. So in 2025, there were no elections, so we have nothing to assess. So the data that we have for elections is almost entirely based on the data for 2024, which were the elections conducted under the Biden administration. This is why, going back to your question about elections, on elections, the United States is still doing relatively good. And this is the reason why the United States still qualifies as a democracy by the minimal definition of democracy, electoral democracy. Everything else where we see that the United States is declining in terms of different aspects of democracy are the declines in the liberal component. This is the components that are separation of power, civil rights, human rights, protection of the rule of law, and all of those things. And that's why what we see with attacks on elections that are now happening in the United States is something that we can assess only qualitatively. So we don't have data for that. We are waiting for the midterms to see what happens with quality of elections, because we need it to be assessed, you know? So that's why in terms of data, it's very hard for me to assess. Like, we know that it's very serious, the attacks that are happening on the elections. What we know also for sure, looking back at data, that attacks on elections were very severe under the first Trump administration. So we saw those declines, and we know that if it continues in the same way, then there are risks that something similar might happen with the midterms as well. But in terms of data so far, we see that electoral components of democracy remain relatively stable.
7: Well, I'm curious to see how you draw the line between political democracy and economic democracy. Years before, economists called themselves political economists, Marina. And back in the 1910s and 1920s, they didn't draw the line as often drawn here. But can you really have political democracy if you don't have freedom of contract? Basically, contracts are standardized, one-sided contracts between corporations and consumers, for example, and it's take it or leave it. All the companies in the banking industry or in the insurance industry, they have the same contracts. They don't compete. And as a result, when there is a dispute, the access to justice comes into bear as a yardstick. Can they go to court? And of course, with contracts that are fine print and that have compulsory arbitration, it's very hard to go to court. So you don't have much access to justice. And then there's this phenomena, which you're quite familiar with, where the owners of property, the owners of capital, the owners of public lands, the people, that is, the owners of the public airwaves, have no control over what they own. It has been seized by corporations. Radio, TV stations decide 24/7 who gets on, who doesn't. The oil, timber, gas industry has huge power over exploiting the public lands and so forth. So you have the commons, which could be a pillar of democracy, that is commonly owned property, pension funds that would have power over stock markets, and they have lost any power over stock markets, any stocks of the companies they own. When you have a breakdown, it translates into a deterioration of democracy as you define it. So do you think you should qualify your criteria to at least recognize these yardsticks that are deteriorating both economic and political democracy, such as government-guaranteed capitalism? If you're a big enough corporation and you get in trouble, you don't go bankrupt, you go to Washington for a bailout, a subsidy, a handout. Is it fair to say that without excessively confusing your readers of your report, which will tell our readers how to get the annual report of the Institute, is that something you should explore?
8: Well, I think that's the question more about why democracy is declining, honestly, in the United States. So it's not about measuring the magnitude of decline. It's about looking for the causes of decline. And there is some research out there also that explains that part of the reason, for example, why democracy is declining globally, it's not only in the United States, it's rising inequality. And as you correctly said, that parts of those, what has to be equal access in terms of rule by the people, but not everyone has de facto the same ability to influence the elections. Because of course, if you're Elon Musk, of course, you can influence elections a lot more than if you're a blue collar worker somewhere in Texas or in any other country. But one of the things that we see in data is that equality before the law is declining. And that's particularly, for example, now with the Trump administration, is that the decline that is measured by Aonin Index, what's called access to justice, transparent laws with predictable enforcement, impartial public administration, all of those indicators are declining. And that means that there are a lot of now politicization of justice, purges of civil servants. All of those are examples that internal accountability, this dismantling of internal accountability system. So it's basically Trump administration is becoming quite unpredictable now.
7: What do you do, Marina, when the head of our government admits that he's an autocrat, that he can do whatever he wants? He said it in July 2019. He said with Article 2 of the Constitution, quote, "I can do whatever I want as president," end quote. When the New York Times asked him, are there any constraints on what he does? He said, only his moral sense. In other words, not the Constitution, not federal law, not federal regulations, not international treaties. How do you affect your index here when the head of state, in effect, admits that he is only a law unto himself? He violates laws every day. He violates our Constitution every day. He boasts, he brags, he doesn't hide anything. He issues illegal executive orders by the dozens, which violate federal statutes and the Constitution. How do you crank in what may be called the idiosyncratic self-admission as well as execution of a dictatorial mindset that is reflected in the tyrant Donald J. Trump?
8: Well, we do not measure his words, right? So we measure how institutions function de facto. And what's for us is a lot more important is not only what he says, but how other institutions, checks and balances, function to constrain him. And one of the things that we see is, for example, is that Congress is not constraining him in any way. And this is very, very serious, because if you have a president who violates the law, who violates the Constitution, you should have the judiciary who stood up, the Supreme Court, who should stand up to protect the Constitution. You should have the Congress who is not allowing to take over the powers from the Congress. And this is something that is very, very concerning, a lot more concerning than what Trump is saying. What I find a lot more concerning is that there are no checks and balances to constrain him. You know, especially if you look, for example, at how Congress was acting, is one of the things that you will see in our report is that Congress has effectively abdicated its powers to the president. It's not there because, yes, Trump is issuing the executive orders, but look at what Congress is doing. If you look at 2025, there were only 49 laws that were passed during 2025, and all of them are some minor issues. Minor issues like renaming something like a national park somewhere, giving a gold medal for some achievements to someone. And then at the same time, President Trump signed in 2025 225 executive orders, and almost all of them on major issues like reevaluating U.S. foreign aid or dismantling USAID or some other institutes created by the Congress. And at the same time, what we see is that the Supreme Court is not intervening to restrict. And in some ways, it's even empowering, you know, kind of contributes to broaden the executive authority to control, for example, federal spending. Democracy is not only about what the president does. It's also about how other institutions are constraining the president when he clearly violates the law.
7: Well said. Now, I want to bring you down on the ground in the United States where citizen groups are trying to use the tools of democracy to advance justice for workers, consumers, children, the environment, and so forth. Now, when we work on the ground in Washington, D.C., for example, we have to work through Congress to get legislation passed or to block legislation. And the first thing we come up against is campaign contributions by corporations with clear quid pro quo exchange. For example, the banks put a lot of money into the Senate and House banking committees. They don't bother with the public lands interior committees so much. So we have to overcome that anti-democratic obstruction. Another obstruction is the media. The corporate media lives on advertising by corporations. They are licensed by the Federal Communication Commission. They pay nothing for their license. And as I said, they determine who says what and who doesn't 24 hours a day. They are the tenants, but we, the people, own the airwaves, and we're the landlords, but we have no power. So when we're trying to advance consumer or labor or environmental or other political reform legislation, we don't get that much coverage because the corporations are very powerful on the media with their advertising dollars, which are not regulated. A third obstruction is the duality of the Republican Democrats. They're on the same side pushing for a massive bloated military budget. It's extraordinary. The Democrats used to be modest critics of excessive military spending. Since 2011, they have been joining the Republicans in giving the generals more money than they asked for. They actually add to the Pentagon budget that's proposed by the executive branch. Well, that's another obstruction of a democratic society. Then we also are confronted by corporate welfare. So we try, say, to defend a competitive economy, which means defending small business entries and involvements. And we come up against the federal government being influenced to bail out corporations, bail out Wall Street, provide all kinds of subsidies, handouts, giveaways. It's huge, hundreds of billions of dollars a year. And that obstructs trying to work a democratic society and its democratic institutions. We look to your reflections on that and whether this is something the Institute should start expanding in this country as well as other countries.
8: Well, when looking at the data, we looked also at the countries who managed to stop autocrats similar to Trump, right? And we tried to analyze which factors contributed to stopping democratic backsliding and turning it around. So research shows that, of course, there is no single recipe, but there are several combinations of factors that may help. One of them is use whatever institutional safeguards that you still have in the United States, and there are still pretty, there are many of them still there. So, for example, judicial constraints, maybe not the Supreme Court, but at least at lower levels, the judiciary are still quite willing to fight against the Trump administration. So go to the state level, go to within the judiciary system that is still functioning and challenge them in courts. The second thing that we know that still works quite well is robust societal action. And by that, we mean not only, say, demonstrations similar to No King's protests, but it has to be, you know, sustained protest, mass protest, pro-democracy. It may be, and it should be peaceful, of course. So any, I don't know, coordinated civil society resistance against corporations who support the Trump regime, against media who don't allow free speech or something else, just violent coordination within the civil society, use civil society organizations to coordinate and protest. And then, of course, one of the things that still should be a possibility to turn things around is midterm elections. Because one of the things that we know why there is quite no resistance within the Congress is that the Congress is now Republican controlled. So, of course, if you have at least some restriction from the Congress coming to the presidential power, that might help as well. So whatever checks and balances that are still there in the country.
7: Talking about checks and balances, let's move to the analog, which is a federal-state system. In this country, about the only structural opposition to the Trump regime are states' authority under the Constitution, which includes the state attorney generals, for example, and state legislatures. I didn't see where you cranked that in. Am I missing something?
8: I think that's the place where you have the highest chance to resist now to the Trump administration at the state level, that state governments, state judiciaries, they can function as checks on the federal government, and particularly during the midterm elections. So to protect the free, fair elections, you know, not to allow them to be controlled by the federal government, that's where you rely on the federal structures.
7: Well, it should be said, as I'm sure our listeners are wondering, about half the states are called red states, dominated by Republican governors, state legislatures, and often mayors, and they're all supporting Trump. So the real countercheck, what's called the blue states, or about half the country in terms of electoral votes. Now, in the ranking that you provide, and listeners can get this on the website of the Institute, the USA is now 51st among almost 200 countries, and higher than the US is South Korea, Canada, Japan, Jamaica,
8: and even
7: Poland,
8: Ghana,
7: Italy,
8: Ghana and Suriname, and South Africa.
7: Yeah, so this would really be a surprise to a lot of Americans. Given what's happened in the last 6 months, especially Supreme Court decisions and other executive orders and suppressions by Trump, do you expect your next year's ranking may be even lower than 51st, just above Greece?
8: I think it depends on the outcome of the midterm elections. It depends on whether the United States still manages to protect free and fair elections, whether elections will be pretty much circumvented. So what we see in the data is that in terms of checks and balances, for example, the United States has already fallen quite low. It's very hard to fall. I mean, of course, there is always, you know, this threshold. If you aim to become Russia or North Korea, there is still kind of, you can fall through there. But in terms of limits, I see that the one component that is still kind of relatively high that is driving the protecting the United States from becoming an autocracy, that's the quality of elections. And if elections are not protected, if there are some violations of the laws that govern the electoral process, if there is no free and fair competition around elections, if there are attacks through the attacks on freedom of expression around elections or any other things that undermine the quality of elections, then yes, then the United States can fall for them.
7: Well, a lot of citizen groups in our country consider Trump a dictator, not an autocrat. He may have started out as an autocrat on January 20th, 2025, when he was inaugurated, but he rapidly moved into pure dictatorial regime. I mean, he ruled by executive order or simply by the force of raw power, as his ICE agents demonstrated in cities like Minneapolis. If someone asked the Institute, what would they call Trump? Would they call him an autocrat? Would they call him a dictator? What would they call him? Or would they avoid such appellations entirely?
8: Well, we are careful. I mean, I cannot speak for the whole Institute, right? So I can only speak in my own capacity. But we are very careful with labeling him as a specific person, like, you know, like giving a specific label to him. But what seems to be very clear, comparing what's happening in the United States to other countries like Hungary, Russia, Serbia, Turkey, that he's wannabe dictator. Whether he is a dictator or not, I think it depends on whether the Congress and whether the Supreme Court allow him to do this. But the fact that he aims to become a dictator, that's, I think, is pretty, pretty clear.
7: He has semi-jokingly stated he wants to be a dictator during his campaign, for example. He would compare himself with others, like he would mention Orban in Hungary and how directly Orban governs and how he envies that in trying to do what he wants to do. The one thing about Trump, he's unlike Nixon. He doesn't hide anything. He brags about his power and his authority. We've been speaking with Dr. Marina Nord, who is a co-author of the annual report on democracy around the world issued by the VDEM Institute at the University of Gothenburg in Sweden. And please give our listeners the website again, and then we'll go to Steve.
8: It's VDEM.net. Just Google for VDEM Institute.
7: Steve?
4: Marina, a lot of demagogues come to power, autocrats come to power because people think that they can fix the problems and make their lives better. How does the democracy ranking correlate with all the quality of life indexes we see, where the ones where mostly the Scandinavian countries come out on top and the happiness indexes and quality of life indexes? Is there a correlation between democracy and quality of life?
8: Not that I'm aware of, I'm afraid. What we know for sure is that usually populist leaders like Trump come to power because there is some kind of dissatisfaction with some societal problem that has not been fixed by the government. And that's not necessarily, you know, the quality of life. It might be, sometimes it's some economic problems or rising inequalities. Sometimes it's unhappiness about migration. You know, sometimes it's unhappiness about security that's not fully provided by the government. So it's something over there. And then our populist leaders like Trump come to power usually by making this claim that they know that there is an easy solution to this problem. They know how to fix all of that. Like, let's make America great again, you know. And the truth is that they usually don't know, because those societal problems are not that easy to fix. And that's the reason why they have not been fixed. But for an average person who does not understand, you know, the complexity of the societal issues, that's something that they pick up. And that's why they vote for populist leaders like that.
7: But you're not denying the link between a vibrant, comparatively vibrant democratic society and a better quality of life in terms of the mass of the people, healthcare and income and public services and the like. You're not denying that, are you?
8: Well, I'm trying to be careful with that, because if you look, for example, an average income, that would be also high in Saudi Arabia. You know, so it's kind of good economic performance makes any regime relatively stable. So it's not necessarily something that drives, you know, this change towards becoming a democracy or towards an autocracy. And that's also a claim that whenever you have economic problems, that any regime becomes less stable, which applies both to democracies and to autocracies. So that's why it's something that we need to be very, very careful, because again, like countries in the Gulf region, for example, they are all doing relatively well.
7: Yeah, that is an extraordinary exception that you just cited. But if you look at the top countries on your index, in terms of the liberal democracy index, as you call it, you have Denmark, Sweden, Norway, Switzerland, Estonia, Ireland, Costa Rica, Finland, France, Belgium. I mean, those have quality of life levels that are leading the world. So there's got to be some correlation here, even though there are aberrations, such as the Gulf states and other places in the world. At any rate, it's interesting to explore. We try to justify democracy not just on moral grounds and justice grounds, but economic well-being grounds by saying, you know, democracy works for average people and their standards of living.
8: One of the things that we did at the VDM Institute is something that is called Case for Democracy Report. That's when we looked at everything that is over there in the research community published on the link between democracy/autocracy and sustainable development goals, and how different countries perform in terms of those. And what we know from the literature, from a review of the literature on those topics, is that democracy outperforms autocracy on almost all of those aspects. Not on all of them, but on the majority of them. And that's one of those, for example, is economic growth. It's if you become more democratic, it also means that you grow economically faster and that you are better protected from economic crisis. Right. It doesn't mean that you cannot grow economically as an autocracy, because China is one example, but for an autocracy, it's rather the deviation is higher. So it's kind of, you can grow like China, but you can be in an absolute economic collapse like Zimbabwe for many, many decades. So it's less predictable. For democracies, it's more predictable. One of the things that we know for sure is that democracy does not solve the problem of inequality. Autocracy doesn't solve it either, you know, so it's not that autocracies are performing better in this way, it's that only that the solution to the problem of inequality is somewhere else. It's not whether you are democratic or not autocratic, it's somewhere in the way how your economic system functions. And one of the things that we know also from the literature on democratic backsliding, that inequality makes any regime less stable. If you don't solve the problem of inequality, then that's risky both for democracies and autocracies. And if you look at the top of the countries that we have in Democracy Report, the most stable countries are the ones that are the most equal as well, like Denmark, Sweden, Norway, where Gini coefficient is not that high. If you compare it to the United States, Gini coefficient is insane. And that's what also we brought up with this discussion, where you have this super rich people, corporations that capture the whole political system. Countries that are more equal, where more people have more or less equal rights, economic rights, you know, they're typically more stable.
7: Well, you know, you can endlessly probe your rankings. For example, this is an eyebrow raiser here. You have China ranked 171st, and you have Cuba ranked 161, but you have Yemen ranked 169. It's very difficult to do the kinds of analysis that you do because of it just puzzles people in terms of rankings from what they know about countries at a more superficial level than you do. Let's go to David.
0: How does Saudi Arabia compare to Iran? We're fighting a war against Iran. How does our ally, Saudi Arabia, compare when it comes to democracy?
8: Well, Saudi Arabia is quite low at the rankings, so it's one of the most autocratic countries in the world. And one of the things that we also see indeed is that they are relatively stable. So there is not much that we can say, you know, about whether how powerful they are, because it's something that you need to assess in terms of economic power, military power, but in terms of political regime, it's a very, very stable country. Iran is ranking a little bit higher than Saudi Arabia. Again, by the end of 2025, we don't have data for 2026, so we don't know what happens now after all the events of 2026. But by the end of 2025, it was slightly higher. But again, it's still an autocratic regime. It's this marginal improvement compared to Saudi Arabia. I think it's not something to take seriously into account. But just to give an example, Iran is ranking quite close to, say, Vietnam or Burkina Faso in terms of quality.
7: Thank you very much, Dr. Marina Nord, and your colleagues.
8: Thank you for having me.
4: We've been speaking with Dr. Marina Nord. We will link to the VDEM Institute's report at RalphNaderRadioHour.com. When we come back, we're going to talk about corporations and their accounting practices. Guess what? They may not all be on the up and up. But first, let's check in with our corporate crime reporter, Russell Mokyber.
5: From the National Press Building in Washington, D.C., this is your Corporate Crime Reporter Morning Minute for Friday, May 15, 2026. I'm Russell Mokyber. A unanimous jury in Colorado last month assessed a $17.4 million verdict on behalf of Tyler Jordan against Cambria and Hyundai. It was the first artificial stone silicosis case ever filed at Colorado and only the third artificial stone case to reach verdict in the country. Tyler Jordan was diagnosed with silica-caused chronic kidney disease and artificial stone silicosis at age 28 after working at Jordan Marble and Granite, his parents' countertop fabrication shop, for only 10 years. The Jordan verdict is the second jury to find that crystalline silica artificial stone manufacturers and distributors failed to adequately warn or misrepresented the hazards to countertop fabricators of the extreme toxicity of their products. For the Corporate Crime Reporter, I'm Russell Mokyber.
4: Thank you, Russell. Welcome back to the Ralph Nader Radio. I'm Steve Scrovan, along with David Feldman, Hannah, and Ralph. Let's talk about some shady corporate accounting, shall we? Hannah?
6: Dr. Ralph Estes is Emeritus Professor of Business and Accounting at American University in Washington, D.C., co-founder and vice president of the Center for Advancement of Public Policy, and Emeritus Trustee at the Washington, D.C. Institute for Policy Studies. He is the author of several books, including Tyranny of the Bottom Line, Why Corporations Make Good People Do Bad Things, and Fight the Corpocracy, Take Back Democracy, a mad as hell guide for the 99%. Welcome back to the Ralph Nader Radio Hour, Dr. Ralph Estes.
9: Thank you.
7: Yeah, welcome back indeed, Ralph. I can't tell listeners how important his book was when it came out and how relevant it is now. Tyranny of the Bottom Line, Why Corporations Make Good People Do Bad Things. And the reason why it's so important, because it attacks the issue from yardsticks. Corporations create their own yardsticks. If we accept it, they can get away with what they don't have yardsticks for. And if we have people yardsticks for corporations that have the force of law and other democratic pressures and enlightenments, they're going to have to measure up in ways that their own self-controlled power has escaped. So the book is more broadly seen as the cost benefits of major corporate activity and what they cost us in terms of illness, for example, from pollution, what they cost us in inefficient use of public resources, which they control, and so forth. And where the corporations just ballyhoo the benefits, they don't include the costs as a proper balance sheet would have us do. And so, Ralph, let me ask you this. If corporations adopted the kind of yardsticks you wanted, both accounting yardsticks, which they have abused, even standard accounting yardsticks they have abused to cover up or inflate their profits and losses, how would the public be able to evaluate them using your yardsticks in your analysis?
9: Well, using my yardsticks, they'd be able to evaluate them much better. But let me go back to what we have now. The public has no way of fairly evaluating a corporation except through the press, what it sees in corporate press releases and their claims about being, for example, environmentally responsible and very favorable to customers. And there are no measures on that. Corporation doesn't give us any. Corporation produces a set of financial statements. You want to know how relevant those financial statements are to you and me? They're not relevant at all. They're not even very relevant to investors. Investors pick out few items here and there, but they go farther than the financial statements to evaluate a corporation for investing. In terms of social performance, there's nothing in the corporate reports, the formal reports, that is reliable. Again, you're stuck with what the corporation claims or the politicians who are lobbying for contributions, what they will admit corporations do. We've got Facebook here in New Mexico, for example, and it's got this massive data acreage, and they're wanting to build more, and the state is suing them over that. But this is a problem. If the corporation doesn't report it, if the citizens don't know about it, the politicians can try to do something, but they have to start from scratch. So going back to the corporate reports, they started in 1494 with an Italian author named Luca Pacioli. And the reason I mention that is because they aren't much changed today. You still have a general ledger and you still have a profit and loss statement and a balance sheet, and they don't tell the profit and loss for the corporation, even though that's the name of it. They just tell the excess of debits over credits, and that's no use to anybody. So they not only need to report more, they need to be required to report in accordance with the accountability report in my book. State legislatures need to look at their role in chartering corporations, and every corporation they've chartered, they bear the, if you will, the blood from the corporation's actions if they don't actually control the corporation and make them be accountable to their public.
7: And as you pointed out, Ralph Estes, maybe the first artificial intelligence is the corporation, which is not a human being, but which the courts have given equal rights with human beings to this artificial entity. And to point this out, I just want to read for a benefit of our listeners a few lines from page 30 and 31 of your book. And it's a corporation which is not a human being, but which the courts have given

0: Back to your quote. The public interest may be served in several ways: providing needed products and services at fair prices, creating jobs, and paying taxes. The public interest can also be harmed in a variety of ways, such as through discrimination, adulterated products, pollution, congestion, bribery, and other legal activities. This, then, is how corporations should be evaluated, how their performance should be measured and reported. We should ask how well and what ways the corporation has served and how it was harmed the public interest, because there's no other reason for us to charter corporations and to grant them special business privileges. To begin to restore corporations to their public purpose, we need a new corporate scorecard that will measure the corporation's performance against this standard. As long as the scorecard is incomplete and counts the wrong things, corporate managers will direct their behavior and decisions so they look well on that irrelevant scorecard, end quote. How would you describe the present accounting yardsticks that corporations use and that regulators rely on? How would you describe them? Do they give an accurate quantitative measurement of what these corporations are doing?
1: Well, Nader, it's hard to describe them. I'm tempted to say like a big nothing. They don't serve their managers. They don't serve the public. They don't serve the lawyers. It's a system inherited, as I noted, from 600 years ago, and it doesn't serve anyone. Now, if you want to achieve corporate accountability, there are two ways to go, in my judgment. One is for the states to act. They charter corporations. They can uncharter them. Nobody does. Then they can hold them accountable for the harm to the public. That's one way. The other way is to focus on corporations directly, as you and your companions have done so well in the D.C. area and surrounding states. And that is through boycotts, through demonstrations in the front of the factories, in front of the corporate offices. And there's two ways: getting the states to act and moving directly on the corporations at the local level throughout the country are the only two ways I can see to move the football in the yardage.
0: Actually, in the late 1800s, as you know, Ralph Estes, there are states that actually pulled the charter of the oil companies. Ohio pulled the charter for Standard Oil of Ohio. But in recent decades, it's almost unheard of for any state to decharter a corporation. They'll take away the license of a crooked auto repair garage at that level, but they won't touch the larger corporations. Now, Senator Elizabeth Warren has adopted our suggestion that there should be federal chartering of these large corporations, take it away from Delaware and Nevada that's cornered the business of the race to the bottom, and have federal charters where they can upgrade to the 21st century this compact between our government representing people and the corporations. These are now global corporations. They can switch their profits around in tax havens, escape taxation, reduce their profits, inflate their costs to adjust to the particular taxing jurisdiction. They're completely out of control here. So coming back to 2026, Ralph Estes, what is your appraisal of, A, the expansion of corporate power since your book came out, and second, the seemingly reduced resistance, organized resistance in government, federal, state, and even among citizen groups? They're not growing and expanding in resistance the way they should. So labor unions are weaker than ever. The religious organizations that used to deal with restraints on gambling, for example, have abandoned that role. Give us your update.
1: I don't know if I can describe it any more sadly than that, but I kind of come back to one thing. You talk about federal chartering. That would give us a focus, one organization that we could focus our attention on and our lobbying on. Right now we have 50 plus, and that's hard to get your hands around. On the other hand, in states like New Mexico, it might be better to have the power localized, because we can get to our local politicians better than we might get to the senators and the representatives in Washington. I don't think that's true in Texas, for example, but it would be true in a number of other states. So do we want a single concentrated federal power, or do we want

0: take citizen action to increase the power of citizens at the local level.
1: I couldn't agree more with that. That's what's called the doubleheader. Accountability from the bottom and accountability from the top, reinforcing each other. Let's go to Hannah. Yes.
2: Ralph Estes, my research indicates you also have written a great deal about the Old West. Is that correct?
0: Some books.
2: Okay, cool. I wanted to make sure it was the same Ralph Estes. So as an accountant, an accounting expert, do you see any similarities between gambling in the Old West and modern accounting?
0: I'm not going to answer that question. I want to answer a different question. I see similarities all over the place every day to the Old West, although we're worse today than then. Everywhere I go, everybody is armed. In the Old West, when you rode into Wichita, they said, you take your gun to the sheriff and leave it there until you leave town. The same thing happened in Dodge City and in other Western towns. Today, you can walk into church, you can walk into a governor's office, you can walk into the state legislature, you can walk into a school in many places, not all, with a gun hidden on your person. So coming back to poker is not the power that it was in the Old West. That's why you're no longer getting towns named Sholo. In Arizona, clearly came from a poker game. So I don't play poker anymore. Just for my own interest, I was using it as a hobby. And it got to the point where I could continue to win. I did win overall. I could continue, but I was going to have to work harder at it and harder because these kids were staying up all night playing 50, 60 tournaments at a time. And they were getting so much experience. It's almost like artificial intelligence. So I just hung it up. About 2018, so I don't play poker anymore.
2: Well, I was just curious when you talk about your old colleagues, Arthur Anderson, that you know used to be reputable, and I imagine you might have some hot takes on the maybe chaotic decline of the accounting profession.
0: You have a very good phrasing, the chaotic decline of the accounting profession. Since I was a member of it back in the 60s, it has been pretty much continually downhill. Eventually, the government decided we've got to stop these abuses. They are selling their clients on illegal arrangements to make a case for avoiding taxes. And then if they get caught, they pay some of the taxes, but they try another one. And finally, they decided, they looked at the Big Eight and we're going to make an example of somebody. And I think they looked at Pricewaterhouse and they looked at Arthur Anderson and they chose Arthur Anderson. And so they took him to court. Won the case, Anderson promptly went out of business. 3 years later, the case was overturned. The verdict was overturned, but by then, Arthur Anderson was long gone. I think that Anderson deserved everything they got, but so did all the other Big Eight, the other seven, and the other national accounting firms. They were all doing it, and if you look at them now, they're still doing it. They're still working on the construction of subsidiaries in islands where you report all the costs in the United States, and all the revenue in that island, because it has very low taxes, and you avoid paying any taxes in the United States. They're still doing it. Congress should do something. You think we're going to get a Congress anytime soon?
1: I think we'll get a better Congress after November, but how better remains to be seen by the people back home as to whether they're going to pick up the cudgels here and reclaim some of the sovereign power that they've surrendered under our Constitution to 535 men and women, many of whom are indentured to corporate campaign donors and other corporate lobbyists. Ralph Estes, it's easy to call you a national treasure, but I want to call you a national measure because you are putting forth yardsticks by which our society can be measured that have never been put forward before. Or you evoke yardsticks that exist, but they're being violated right and left, like standard accounting procedures by corporate accountants who have lost any sense of professional responsibility and independence as an accounting profession. So is there anything you'd like to say or elaborate before we close?
0: Yes, I'm glad my video is not working and you can't see my face because it's turned real, real red.
1: There you are. You haven't lost your sense of humor, that's for sure. We've been speaking with Ralph Estes, CPA and scholar about corporate power extraordinaire. Thank you very much, Ralph Estes.
0: Thank you.
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0: Hello and welcome to Background Briefing, available 24/7 at backgroundbriefing.org. I'm Ian Masters, and today we'll look into a number of stories and issues in the news. We'll begin with the outrageous anti-democratic display of authoritarian political thuggery underway by the Republicans, who would rather cheat than compete, and thanks to John Roberts' Supreme Court, are being rescued from an electoral wipeout as they rush with unseemly haste to rig the voting maps with flagrant gerrymanders so that they might end up holding the House and the Senate in November before one vote is cast. Joining us is David Daley, the author of Anti-Democratic, Inside the Right's 50-Year Plot to Control American Elections, as well as the national bestseller Rat-Effed, Why Your Vote Doesn't Count, which has been credited for kickstarting the national movement to reform redistricting. He is the former editor-in-chief of Salon, and he has an article at Salon we'll discuss. This was John Roberts' plan all along. Then we'll get an update on the Trump-Xi summit underway and speak with Victor Xi, director of the 21st Century China Center at the University of California, San Diego. He has published widely on the politics of Chinese banking policies, fiscal policies, and exchange rates, and he has done a study on how the coalition formation strategies of the founding leaders had a profound impact on the evolution of the Chinese Communist Party, as well as having constructed a large database on biographical information of elites in China. His latest book is Coalitions of the Weak, Elite Politics in China from Mao's Stratagem to the Rise of Xi. Then finally, we'll examine how a generation of overqualified young Americans with degrees and shackled with college debt who are working in the gig economy are moving to the left politically and what impact that will have on our politics in the future. Joining us is Noam Scheiber, who covers labor and the workplace for the New York Times and previously covered economic policy and three presidential campaigns for the New Republic. He's the author of The Escape Artists, How Obama's Team Fumbled the Recovery, and his latest book just out is Mutiny, The Rise and Revolt of the College-Educated Working Class. And joining us now, David Daley, the author of Anti-Democratic, Inside the Right's 50-Year Plot to Control American Elections, and he has an article at Salon, This Was John Roberts' Plan All Along. Welcome to Background Briefing, David Daley.
1: Always a pleasure, Ian. Thank you.
0: Well, thanks for joining us. And I must say, it's just outrageous to watch what's happened to our politics, particularly ahead of the November elections, where there was an expectation that the Democrats would take the House and possibly the Senate. Polls indicate Trump is dropping like a stone. The country's turning against him. People are furious about the price of gas. They could not be in worse shape, the Republicans, and more likely to lose the House and Senate. And then along comes John Roberts and his fellow Republican strategists on the Supreme Court. They turn things around, and now we're hearing that Republican strategists and insiders are just over the moon. They think that they're going to actually hold on to the House and Senate without one vote being cast. In other words, they've already stopped the Democratic juggernaut without one vote being passed. Now, how in God's name can we call ourselves a democracy?
1: Yeah, I take that one step further. I would say that they might hold the House even though not one vote has changed, simply because they've redrawn district lines in such a way as to reallocate who people are voting for. What Republicans have done, first, the Republicans on the U.S. Supreme Court, who put the Voting Rights Act in the shredder, the end of a dozen-year crusade by this court, a lifetime effort by the Chief Justice, and they essentially invited all of these southern states to go ahead and eliminate the majority-minority seats that had been drawn in the South as a cure for racial discrimination, to ensure that the Black voters across the South had a chance to elect a member of their own choosing. Those districts are going to be wiped off the map. If not this year, they will certainly all be gone by 2028. We are watching what's happened already in Tennessee and Florida, what's coming up in Louisiana and Alabama, what's happening right now in South Carolina. All of this is going to give Republicans probably a boost of double digits of U.S. House seats heading into the midterms. They already have a three-seat advantage. So Democrats, without any real opportunity now to do any additional map-making of their own this cycle, are going to have to flip 13 or 14 seats instead of three. And that's a big difference when there's not as many competitive seats out there.
0: Well, you have to add to it, of course. I think Missouri is now, the Republicans have picked up a seat there, and the Republican Supreme Court in Virginia took away four seats that the Democrats had gotten through a popular vote. Through, you know, so here you have a court overturning the will of the voters, which is not supposed to happen.
1: Yeah, that's exactly right. If you look at this from the beginning, you know, Donald Trump calls up Texas and says, give me five additional seats. So that's what lawmakers in Texas do. They redistricted and set up a whole bunch of extra Republican seats. California fired back in November and went ahead and took five Republican seats. So that essentially evened that out. Then what happened was Republicans went further in Ohio with two seats, one in Missouri, one in North Carolina. Democrats shot back with the four in Virginia that would have evened the score. And then Virginia's state Supreme Court took those off the board. So it was Republicans plus four, essentially, on redistricting. You know, Democrats took a seat back in Utah, most likely, when the state Supreme Court there struck a map down. So it had been largely a draw prior to Calais, and now the gates are open.
0: Calais, of course, is a ruling overturning or shredding, as you say, Section 2 of the Voting Rights Act. And it's a rebirth of Jim Crow, because all of the black legislators in the South will lose their seats, right?
1: I think that's exactly right. There's 19 majority-minority seats across the South, and I would imagine that by 2028, certainly all or most of those will be gone. Republicans are able to go after, you know, Tennessee, Florida, South Carolina, Alabama, most likely, and Louisiana this year. Next year, ahead of the 2028 cycle, they should be able to go back into Texas, back into Florida, back into Missouri and take the seat in St. Louis. They will go into Mississippi. I would imagine they take another look at North Carolina. And then there's the additional partisan gerrymandering that we could see Republicans do ahead of 2028. They did not take seats that they could have in Kansas and Kentucky and Indiana. My guess is that they revisit those. And Democrats, who can't do much of anything this time around any longer, will be looking at states of their own. They'll be looking at unwinding the independent commission in Colorado and perhaps drawing an 8-0 map there. They will be redistricting in New York. I imagine they will attempt to pick up additional seats in Illinois, perhaps in New Jersey and Maryland. And then another big question would be whether California goes once again. They drew a 48-4 map there with the approval of voters earlier this year. You know, I guarantee there's a 52-0 map sitting in a strategist's drawer in Sacramento. Voters might be asked to approve that come next year.
0: So what's happening now is that as the Democrats are poised to win back the House and possibly the Senate, the Republicans, thanks to John Roberts and the right-wing strategists on the Supreme Court, have totally, basically stolen the November elections before one vote is cast. And to my mind, David, it feels like you're sort of watching a bank robbery in plain sight in the middle of the day, and everybody's standing around while the robbers get away with the loot.
1: And I think the frustrating thing for Democrats is that just 2 weeks ago, they really thought that they had fought back and kept this to a relatively even score, that what they'd done in Virginia and California had safely counteracted things. And then the Virginia decision gets overturned, and then the Supreme Court weighs in, and all of a sudden, as you say, the bank robbery is on, and there's not much the Democrats can do. I mean, I do think that you will see them fight back everywhere that they can come next cycle. But I think that is cold comfort given the importance of this midterm. I still think Democrats are probably slightly favored still to take back the House, even though they won't have a 10-1 map in Virginia. Two or three of those seats probably flip pretty easily given the current conditions in the country and the current unpopularity of Donald Trump and the price of gas and the war in Iran and the state of the economy. There are seats in New York that will flip under these conditions, in Arizona, possibly two seats, a couple in Pennsylvania. Democrats are working hard in Iowa, of all places, but there's a couple of reasonably close seats there. There's the Don Bacon seat in Omaha, Nebraska, the blue dot district, if you're thinking about the Electoral College. So there are still places where Democrats can win, but it's going to have to be a really focused effort to overcome, as you say, what John Roberts and the partisans on the court have put in place.
0: So for the longest time, the Democrats have tried to get rid of, introduce bills to get rid of gerrymandering, and the Republicans have resisted. And now we know why, because that's their main tool to stay competitive. And they started, Trump started the just gerrymandering war, and then Roberts poured gasoline on the fire, and here we are. So the only way that you'd actually solve the problem, which is to get rid of this unfairness, this distortion, this desecration of democracy itself, is to get rid of gerrymandering, just to outlaw it. And you would need to win the House, the Senate, and the White House, right? I mean, it's not going to happen for a while, right?
1: I think that the best chance the Democrats are going to have to fix this will be if they can win a trifecta in 2028. Now, as we know, this is going to make it harder to win the House, and the Senate is already a difficult road in 26, difficult road in 28, and the filibuster makes that even more complicated. But if the Democrats win a trifecta, they have to be ready with a robust system of structural political reform that is enough to actually meet this terrifying authoritarian moment. It has to include not only, I think, a ban on partisan gerrymandering. I think it has to fundamentally reimagine how we draw the US House. I think it has to be a switch to a much more proportional system, to larger multi-member districts and a form of proportional ranked choice voting that makes it so that every state actually represents the political and racial makeup of that state. It has to be a national fix. But you can't make any of the political and electoral fixes that we need unless if it goes along with dramatic reform of the Supreme Court. We have absolutely must rein in this hijacked, arrogant, captured Republican supermajority on the court. That if we do not rein it in, if we do not do some combination of a larger court, of a court with less jurisdiction to rein in and behave as a super legislature, if we do not add an ethics code, if we do not bring in term limits and stop allowing these partisan appointees to retire in a timely fashion so that a president of their own party can pick their replacement. If we don't take the opportunity to do this, This court will be there until the 2050s, and it will stymie any attempt at reform. One more reason why Democrats have to act so quickly is that there's another looming time bomb, and that's apportionment that follows the 2030 census. You're going to see anywhere from 12 to 14 seats move from blue states to red states after the census. And that is going to dramatically change the calculus, right? If California loses 4 seats and New York loses 3, and Rhode Island and Michigan and Minnesota and Illinois are all losing seats, and they're going to Texas and Florida and Georgia, that is going to be another big boost for Republicans in 2032. And what happens when House seats move? Electoral college votes go with them as well, which makes the White House a tougher lift if Texas and Florida suddenly have, an additional 10 votes, and California and New York and those other largely blue states have fewer. So the window is shrinking. The need for a fix is urgent.
0: So, is there any way to get the American people to recognize what's going on in the sense that you're not supposed to, cheaters aren't supposed to win? Now, we know that it's Trump's GOP now, it's Trump's party. The Republicans have become a cult of Trump. And Trump himself is a cheater. He cheats at golf. He's just a totally, thoroughly dishonest scofflaw, has contempt for the law, and you can see how he's shaped his so-called Department of Justice into the Department of Pedophile Protection that's protecting him and any sleazy relationship with Epstein and the kind of men that have abused all of these women, and he's high up on the list of them. And so this is a time of sleaze. It's a time of dishonesty. It's a time of cheating. The Republicans would rather cheat than compete. So I'm wondering whether the American people, they all like football and basketball games. Do you want every game to be rigged, or would you rather have a level playing field? Where is the notion of fairness and decency ever going to be resurrected in this country?
1: That's a huge question. I think you're absolutely right. I think that Democrats need to run with this as a message, right? They have talked a lot about the threats to democracy. Kamala Harris talked a lot about, and made protecting a democracy a big issue in the 2024 campaign. It didn't really register with Americans the way it should have. I think there's always been this sense that, maybe it can't happen here, that American democracy, perfectly safe, has been around forever. We don't actually need to guard or protect it. It's not vulnerable to being hijacked. There will always be another election. And I think what we're seeing, and what some people are realizing a little bit too late, is that Republicans are far down an authoritarian road. That the combination of redistricting and a captured supermajority on the court, once you control state legislatures and the courts, and you've gerrymandered these delegations so that it's really, really almost impossible for you to lose, suddenly it becomes a much longer, harder road to actually fix these things. American democracy is like the frog in the pot that, it hasn't been tossed into boiling water. Instead, John Roberts and, as you say, his fellow partisans and operatives on the court have slowly turned the temperature up. Well, now things have come to a pretty serious boil, and let's see how Democrats and the American people stand up and fight for decency.
0: Well, David Daly, I thank you very much for joining us here today.
1: Always a pleasure. Thank you, Ian.
0: And again, I've been speaking with David Daly, who's the author of Anti-Democratic, Inside the Right's 50-Year Plot to Control American Elections, as well as a national bestseller, Rat Eft, Why Your Vote Doesn't Count, which has been credited for kickstarting the national movement to reform redistricting. He's a former editor-in-chief of Salon, and he has an article at Salon, This Was Don Roberts' Plan All Along. We're going to take a brief station break. We're back with an update on the Trump-Xi summit underway.
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0: Welcome back. I'm Ian Masters, and this is Background Briefing, available 24/7 at backgroundbriefing.org. And joining us now is Victor Shi, who's director of the 21st Century China Center at the University of California, San Diego. He has published widely on the politics of Chinese banking policies, fiscal policies, and exchange rates. And he has done a study on how the coalition formation strategies of founding leaders had a profound impact on the evolution of the Chinese Communist Party, as well as having constructed a large database based on biographical information of elites in China. And his latest book is Coalitions of the Weak, Elite Politics in China from Mao's Stratagem to the Rise of Xi. Welcome to Background Briefing, Victor Shi.
1: Thank you for having me.
0: Well, thanks for joining us. And what do you make of the Trump-Xi summit so far? Trump has said that Xi is going to help him out, extricate himself from the mess that he's got the country into and got himself into in the Persian Gulf. But my assumption would be that Xi would want something in exchange for that. So what do you think is going on?
1: Yeah, you know, it's very unfortunate because I do agree. And one thing I do agree with President Trump about is that this could have been a very important summit between the U.S. and China. Certainly, the two countries have a wide range of very important issues, medium-term issues to discuss, like trade, like AI, like Taiwan. Unfortunately, because of this foreign policy blunder that he has gotten himself into, the priority seems to have shifted completely, both in terms of the timing, right? So I think Trump could have delayed this meeting if a lot of the details on these medium-term issues, you know, were not worked out. But instead, because of his need now to really try to extricate himself from the mess in the Persian Gulf, as you pointed out, he also really wanted to meet with the Chinese side as soon as possible. That has led to, you know, probably not especially detailed planning on a lot of these issues. And also the priority of what's happening in the Middle East, which, you know, was not a high priority prior to the beginning of the conflict, obviously suddenly shot up to the very top of the priority list. And so I think people both, you know, within maybe even within the government, but certainly pundits outside of the government are afraid that he's going to trade some of these medium-term issues in order for China to help out in kind of unplugging the Strait of Hormuz. It looks like that, you know, some kind of agreement has been arrived at. It's unclear at this point what the U.S. has given, but I think certainly it will involve something to do with Taiwan. You know, maybe some wording, a more specific wording on the U.S. side to oppose Taiwan independence. And then some people are afraid that even arms sales to Taiwan will be delayed or curtailed, which I think would be, you know, not a very desirable outcome. One thing I have to say is that whatever China has promised, it's not long lasting, right? So there's no guarantee. So, you know, and this is what we've seen with fentanyl, where, you know, we go talk to the Chinese government agreed to crack down on fentanyl. They do a crackdown. 2 months later, it's all back, right? Because fundamentally, there's nothing to stop, you know, unless China continue to put a lot of pressure on the fentanyl producers or on Iran. Of course, I'm not putting them in the same category. I'm just saying the issues, the time consistency of the issues are the same. Unless the Chinese government is very dedicated in cracking down, things will just go back to where they were. And I think the fear here is that maybe for a short time, Iran will let more ships through the Strait of Hormuz, etc. But there's really no guarantee that China will continue to put a lot of pressure on Iran to do that. And that down the road, maybe 2 months from now, maybe shorter, maybe longer time from now, the Iranian government may decide out of its own interest to stop ships from passing the Strait of Hormuz yet again, you know, and Chinese pressure will have lessened by then. And, you know, whatever concessions we've made on the front end, what are we going to get, you know, down the road is very unclear to me.
0: Well, it seems to me that there's a contrast between the kind of professionalism of the Chinese government and the lack of professionalism in the United States government. I mean, we have some pretty unqualified people in this cabinet, like the Secretary of Defense, the head of our intelligence, the head of the FBI, etc. And the staffing, apparently, the Chinese were even complaining about the lack of staffing and preparation and advance teams for this summit. And then you've got all of these people on that Trump took over there, including this movie director who was a disgrace here in Hollywood, but he ended up making a movie about Melania. There's just an element, well, there's a lack of seriousness, it seems, on the American side, or a lack of certainly professionalism. Would you agree with that, Victor?
1: Well, I wouldn't have a blanket statement like that. I mean, I think there are some serious people in the Trump administration, and they, some of them have been doing some planning behind the scenes and, you know, longer term thinking. The problem is that when the principal, i.e. Trump, is so unpredictable, even if you did have a very professional staff doing a lot of research, it may not do a lot of good, because the principal can just decide on his own to surprise everyone with some of his decisions. We haven't seen that so much so far, although the full readout remains to be seen, so we'll see, I guess. But yeah, so it wouldn't be a blanket statement. But yeah, one thing I would say, though, because I've been collecting a lot of data on this, is that, yes, on the Chinese side, they're very, very systematic. There are special topic meetings at the highest level on all the main topics that are important to the Chinese Communist Party, you know, economic growth, technology, foreign policy, military affairs, et cetera, et cetera. They make time several times a year for all of these topics that are important for them. And Xi Jinping himself is spending basically 3 to 4 whole weeks every 3 months attending meetings. So you can imagine, you know, like on top of all the diplomacy, all the inspection that he does at the provincial level. So this guy is extremely, extremely busy. He, you know, as far as we know, he doesn't have a lot of opportunities to fly off to Hainan for a round of golf, you know, every weekend. That's certainly not what the Chinese leadership is doing.
0: So what went on about their discussions over Taiwan? Because what we're hearing is that Xi basically warned Trump that there could be serious consequences unless they make some kind of a deal, and that they don't want to stumble into a war between two superpowers.
1: Yeah, I think arms sales is the big issue on the front end as it pertains to the U.S. And obviously, any kind of movement toward what China would see as more formal recognition of Taiwan, like allowing Taiwanese leaders to transit through the U.S. or allowing Taiwanese leaders to attend major forums of international discussions, like WHO meeting, UN meetings, etc., those would be seen as so-called red line by the Chinese government. But I think the focus at this meeting probably would be about the arms sales. But again, we don't know if there's any outcome to that. I think foreign policy professionals generally don't believe that the arms sales have been wholesale sort of sacrificed. But I think, you know, given Trump's tendency to exercise executive authorities, we might see some delay on the arms sales to Taiwan.
0: But it seems like Secretary of State Rubio would be pushing against that.
1: Yeah, well, him, and also, you know, I find very interesting that Jensen Huang, who, you know, might not have been part of the trip, last minute became part of the trip. A lot of people interpret it as the result of, you know, NVIDIA's desire to sell chips to China. That could be part of the deal that we see on the back end here. But I think for Jensen Huang, what's also very important is Taiwan's deterrence against a potential mainland China invasion. So He would be another person on the delegation who would try to persuade Trump from kind of giving up on the arms sales to Taiwan.
0: So what do you make of the recent trip by the head of the KMT party in Taiwan, the head of the opposition, meeting with Xi?
1: I think it's good. It's a good thing, in that, making for Taiwan, making some kind of concessions to mainland China should be one of the alternatives put in front of the voters, right? So Taiwan's going to have a big election at the beginning of 2028. The choices now are very stark. You have the DPP, which is, historically pro-independence, certainly pro, arming Taiwan to the teeth as a deterrence. And then you have the KMT, which, I don't think the KMT, is in the camp of like caving to mainland China by any means, but certainly they're for making some trade and maybe diplomatic sort of concessions to mainland China as a way to decrease Xi Jinping's incentive to do anything kinetic vis-a-vis Taiwan. So I think it's good for voters in Taiwan to have that choice.
0: Well, obviously, if there were a military engagement over Taiwan, it would probably be incredibly detrimental to the global economy because of the importance of Taiwanese chips, and which you mentioned NVIDIA had been there, sort of indicating that. It would probably be incredibly detrimental to China's position around the world. I think people would start boycotting Chinese goods, and they would lose a lot of markets in around the world, in Europe, Australia, and other countries, surely. So, do you think she is aware of that?
1: Oh, I think she's aware of it, but there's been a very concerted campaign within China, and it's probably not necessarily for this, although part of it is motivated by potential war with the United States, to kind of instill a sense of how, like frugality on the part of the Chinese people, and certainly within the government, there's a frugality campaign that has intensified, partly because the Chinese government actually is running out of money in a way, so it has extremely high debt levels, but partly also I think the leadership is prepping the population and the government for a period of hardship, and this doesn't necessarily mean that China wants to go to war. It just means that that's another tool that they are cultivating at their disposal in case the threat of war becomes a necessity down the road. So again, that China is very deliberate. They think not on a super long horizon, but certainly they do think in a 5-year horizon, and they do it quite well.
0: But just in closing, does that mean that they're concerned about youth unemployment, which is incredibly high? I mean, they've done very well, I guess, after Tiananmen of exercising any notion of democracy and replacing that with materialism and nationalism. But is that going to continue to work, particularly if you're young and unemployed?
1: Yeah, no, so there's a lot of hardship for young people in China, but the Chinese government's ability to crack down on all forms of dissent also has intensified. That's why, I think a lot of young people in China, they want to leave because economically there's just not as many opportunities as there were before. But I don't think because of their incredible ability to survey or surveil and also to crack down on dissent, the Chinese government is not so worried about the youth unemployment problem. Economically, it's not very desirable. There are a lot of economic facts in China that are not very desirable for China as a whole. But for now, the Chinese government is very focused on international competition on the technology and defense front. And they see the kind of trade-off as worthwhile for now.
0: Well, Victor Xi, I thank you very much for joining us. I appreciate it.
1: Great, thank you.
0: And again, I've been speaking with Victor Shi, who's the director of the 21st Century China Center at the University of California, San Diego. He has published widely on the politics of Chinese banking policies, fiscal policies, and exchange rates. And he has done a study on how the coalition formation strategies of the founding leaders had a profound impact on the evolution of the Chinese Communist Party, as well as having constructed a large database on biographical information of elites in China. And his latest book is Coalitions of the Weak, Elite Politics in China from Mao's Stratagem to the Rise of Xi. We're going to take a brief station break and back examining how a generation of overqualified young Americans with degrees and shackled with college debt who are working in the gig economy are moving to the left politically and what impact that will have on our politics in the future.

0: Welcome back. I'm Ian Masters, and this is Background Briefing, available 24/7 at backgroundbriefing.org. And joining us now is Noam Scheiber, who covers labor and the workplace for the New York Times and previously covered economic policy and three presidential campaigns for the New Republic. He's the author of The Escape Artists, How Obama's Team Fumbled the Recovery. And his latest book just out is Mutiny, The Rise and Revolt of the College-Educated Working Class. Welcome to Background Briefing, Noam Scheiber.
1: Thanks for having me. Great to be here.
0: Well, thanks for joining us. And for the longest time, young people got an education and they wanted to be engineers, doctors, pilots, and other highly paid professional jobs. But nowadays, it seems to me that one of the lures of for the younger generation who find themselves with student debt and dim prospects is to become an influencer. And it's just, there's nothing more depressing to my mind than the idea that this kind of gig economy has created these illusory jobs like being an influencer. But is that where we're heading?
1: Yeah, so I think you put your finger on a trend that's really unfolded across a few decades now. In the 80s and 90s and into the early 2000s, getting a college degree was pretty close to a can't miss investment. Obviously, if you went to Harvard and majored in finance, you're going to do very well and maybe better than if you go to the University of Texas and major in art history. But generally, it was the case that a college degree really was this rising tide that lifted everybody. But beginning around the early to mid 2000s, 2005-ish, we start to see that the returns to a degree really start to vary more and more. And after the Great Recession in 2008-09, it really starts to become a potentially bad investment for a lot of people. And that's something that, became apparent after the recession, but the market for college grads never entirely recovered. And even in the last few years, even before, the rise of AI and the concerns about AI replacing white collar workers, we've really seen the returns to a college degree stall out. So we've had this whole generation of folks, certainly people who graduated since 2008-09 into the present, who have just not gotten the same benefit of going to college that earlier generations had. And yet they've been stuck with a huge amount of debt to pay off as a result of it. So it's been a lot tougher, a slog. And as you say, the kind of high status, high paying white collar jobs that people had traditionally done, a lot of them the market for those jobs just isn't nearly as strong. So it's been quite a dilemma for younger folks graduating from college.
0: But college used to be free. Here in California, the University of California used to be free. Now, UCLA is a massive real estate development. I mean, it's unbelievable what it costs for kids to get educated today. And I'm wondering what's driving that. And then, of course, you've got this added layer of total corruption, thanks to our Congress, who keep protecting these for-profit colleges, which are nothing more than a scam. They get 90% of their money from the taxpayer. They lure these kids in from, minority communities and vets out of the military, and promise them all kinds of jobs in the future, and saddle them with a lifetime of debt and a worthless diploma.
1: Yeah, so just a couple of things that you alluded to, I'll just take them individually. So on the cost of college, you're absolutely right. We've had a huge increase in the cost of college over the past generation or two, more than a doubling since the 90s, and a similar doubling of the amount of debt that people have taken on since the early to mid 90s. So yeah, this is very much a cost that's spiraled upward. On the point about for-profit colleges, you're absolutely right. We've seen really in the past 20, 25 years, just an enormous increase in for-profit colleges. And as you say, people can borrow not quite unlimited amounts, but very large amounts of money to go to a for-profit college. And the return on that degree is pretty dodgy in a lot of respects. The one other development that we've seen over the past 20, 25 years is a huge increase in kind of non-competitive public universities. So Obviously, if you go to a flagship university like a UCLA or a Berkeley, it's probably a pretty good investment. And even if you go to, a second or third tier university of a, of a big state system like the University of California, that too, tends to be a reasonably good investment. We've seen kind of, third or fourth tier universities opening up or really increasing enrollment, and that has become a much less good investment. So, one example I've given is a school in Texas called the University of Texas at Rio Grande Valley. And if you look at the kind of median wages that people make coming out of that school, they're far, far below, not just the University of Texas at Austin, but the kind of more local schools like the University of Texas at Dallas or Arlington or something like that. These people tend to make, well below the national median wage, and it's universities like that that have really seen their enrollment skyrocket, and it's just not clear that people are getting a great return on that investment either.
0: Well, isn't student debt something close to 2 trillion?
1: So yeah, I haven't looked at the aggregate, but it's definitely what we saw is it rise from about over a course of a generation from the mid 90s to like 2015, we saw it rise from kind of the $10,000-$15,000 range to about $30,000-$35,000 a person range. And what's interesting is that in the mid 2010s, so around 2015, the amount of student debt that individual students take on, that starts to flatten out. But we see that parents, the amount of debt that parents are taking on, that keeps increasing. So you almost see that that the students are kind of maxing out, but that's still not enough. So the parents have to chip in. And so we see the amount that the parents are taking on starts to rise to cover the gap. So the debt just continues to escalate.
0: So what's happened then is that students or young Americans used to be a source of investment, but now they're a source of profit.
1: Yeah, I mean, certainly for for-profit colleges,
0: That's before they get a job.
1: that's right. Yeah, I think it's certainly the case that for-profit colleges have literally made profits on this. I think as you suggest there, we think of public universities and nonprofit private colleges and universities as altruistic institutions that are there serving a kind of a public benefit or a public mission. And that's definitely true to some extent, but they are also very much seeking to increase their revenue. And one of the ways they do this is by coming up with new majors that will entice people to apply and enroll, and by aggressively marketing those majors. So one of the new majors that I write about in my book is a major in video game design. So, in the 80s or the 90s, if you wanted to make video games, you just sat in front of your computer and started programming the game. But beginning around 2000, a lot of universities discovered that there was so much interest in video games that it would behoove them to create majors in video game design. And this has actually been one of the fastest growing majors in the country over the past 20, 25 years. We've seen a huge increase in the number of colleges and universities offering degrees in video game design. The problem is, even though it sounds like kind of a technical or vocational degree, like a degree in computer science, it's actually much more like a kind of bachelor of fine arts or studying acting or something like that. It doesn't really qualify you to get a job, and there are way more people who want these jobs than can actually get them. And so people end up enrolling in universities, getting a degree in video game design, and then not being able to get a job remotely like the one that they had hoped for, and end up having to look for alternatives. In the book, I write about how a lot of them end up becoming video game testers. These are people who play games over and over and over, sometimes for 50, 60, 70 hours a week, looking for flaws in the games. And it is an incredibly tedious, at times crazy-making job that pays very low wages. But if you went to college, intending to design video games, this is often the best job available to you coming out. So there's been a huge growth in these kinds, an incredibly tedious, at times crazy-making job that pays very low wages. But if you went to college, intending to design video games, this is often the best job available to you coming out. So there's been a

0: You know, to get ahead now in Hollywood, you have to be Brett Ratner and a friend of the president's to get a gig, you know. But let's talk about your book, though, Noam Schreiber, Mutiny, the Rise and Revolt of the College-Educated Working Class, in terms of these overqualified people in the gig economy, if that's the way to describe it. You've profiled Shia Barrett, who works at an Apple store. Tell us about her, because she's a perfect kind of example of smart, overqualified, you know, really interesting people that are just doing what used to be jobs for people that didn't have a college degree.
1: Yeah, no, Kaya is a very interesting person. She grew up in Baltimore County, so right outside of Baltimore. She went to a big public high school, majority black high school, where there was a very high premium on going to college. The school was very intent on sending its graduates to college. They had a ritual every year where people were supposed to post their acceptance letters from universities on the door of the, or on the window of the main office, to kind of celebrate all the people who were going to college. So Kaya was a good student, and you know, she got into a few good schools, ended up going to Towson University, just outside of Baltimore, which is a pretty good state school. She majored in communication and really wanted to get into professional training, professional development. She worked at an Apple store near her university while she was in college. She had been a huge fan of Apple products. So it was kind of a cool job for her to have in college. When she was about to graduate, she applied to dozens, if not hundreds, of companies looking for jobs in professional development, marketing, things like that, instructional design. And she just didn't get an offer. So she ended up taking a job at the Apple store where she had worked in college. And as she's there, she just becomes more and more frustrated, because Apple had often historically lured college grads to work at the store by offering them good benefits and pretty good pay, and kind of, you know, exalted high status jobs. You know, the genius at the Apple store was, you know, someone who fixed your computer. They had another job called a creative, which taught people how to use Apple products. And so Kaya was hired as a creative. It sounded like a good job, but over time they found that these people with kind of exalted titles were just being pulled onto the floor to sell iPhones and MacBooks. And so she's getting more and more frustrated that she's gone to college. She can't get a job, the kind of job that she had anticipated when she graduated. And now the job that she was doing, which, you know, was by no means her first choice, even that job is getting more and more degraded. So it's a very frustrating situation for someone like her. And she and a number of her coworkers end up starting a union at that store and becoming the first Apple store in the country to unionize.
0: So this new working class that Kaya represents, they, being educated, they obviously must know what AI is going to do. In other words, looking at the horizon ahead, things are going to get worse, aren't they? And I'm interested in also talking about your reference to Peter Thiel's notion that, I mean, he's a beneficiary along with Musk and all of these billionaire bros out here in Silicon Valley who are the richest people on the planet. But, you know, they're creating this new working class with limited horizons. I mean, the most cynical of all didn't work out was Zuckerberg's idea of the metaverse, where everybody sits in a virtual reality wearing a helmet all day, sitting on a couch collecting a digital doll. It was, you know, almost the new sort of high-tech version of Aldous Huxley's Soma. So tell us about how they see the future, people like Kaya, and the kind of interesting and somewhat cynical comments by Peter Thiel about creating a new proletariat. No wonder these kids turn to Marxism.
1: Yeah, so I think that, you know, one of the things that I really noticed in my book is the number of college grads, whether they were people like Kaya, who were overqualified for their job and working at an Apple store or at a Starbucks or at a Trader Joe's, or even very highly trained, high status, white collar professionals like doctors and architects.

0: and tech workers, I noticed that so many of them thought of themselves as workers. You know, I think I graduated from college in 1998, which I sometimes joke it was the best year in the history of the world to graduate from college. You know, the stock market was booming and the labor market was super tight and seemed like everyone was getting stock options when they started a job. But for these folks who graduated a generation after me, even the ones who did pretty well, I think they think of themselves very much as workers, you know, not as sort of professionals or, you know, future managers or future owners. It's very much a sense that they are part of the workers and the working class, even if you're, you know, again, like a doctor or a tech worker. And I think the thing about AI is it's actually increasing that sense, you know, the sense that we're all workers and we're kind of at the whim of the owners and the people who own, you know, who control the capital, to put it in Marxist terms. I think that was very much a sense that was growing over the past 10, 15 years. And I think AI is going to really reinforce that sense that, you know, your job, even if you're a very highly trained, high status professional, AI may kind of proletarianize you. It may, you know, undermine your leverage and make your life and your job much more precarious. And I think what's interesting about people like Peter Thiel or Marc Andreessen, Elon Musk, is in some ways they actually have the same diagnosis as the people on the left. You know, they look at young college grads and see that they've become much more radical, much more left in their politics and their economic worldview. A lot more of them are embracing socialism, and I think they too say, well, you know, something has happened here that is driving this younger generation to embrace more left-wing politics. I think they don't see themselves as the cause of this, but they think they do acknowledge that that the combination of people graduated from college with a lot of debt, not being able to afford things like housing, has really exacerbated, you know, the kind of frustrations of this generation. As you say, you could argue that they're contributing to it by really investing heavily in AI and hoping to displace white collar workers even further. But someone like Peter Thiel, I think, actually does see that that the kind of economic conditions facing college grads over the past 10, 15 years has driven them to embrace a more left form of politics.
1: So, Noam Chaba, just in the last couple of minutes, since we're offering up your book as a gift in support of Background Briefing and KBFA across the Bay Area and Northern California and KBFK across Los Angeles and Southern California, it feels as though the downsizing is coming for all of us. And I'm just wondering about whether there's going to be a sort of new solidarity. I mean, the Gilded Age created a backlash with reform, Teddy Roosevelt, et cetera. And I'm just wondering, since you're delivering such clear news about the best and brightest amongst us coming up who have such limited horizons, when you talk about mutiny, maybe revolt is another word we could use.
0: Sure.
1: So how do you see the future, and why do you think our listeners need your book?
0: Yeah, so I think you're absolutely right. My analysis is that, and this is backed up by political science research that I allude to in the book. We've really seen college grads move to the left on economic issues, and they really have started to kind of converge over the last 15, 20 years with people without a degree. So it used to be in the 80s and 90s that college grads were to the right of people without a degree. You know, they were more in favor of a smaller government, lower taxes, less regulation. But that's really changed over the last 10, 20 years. And college grads now much more resemble people without a degree when it comes to these economic issues. And I think that that's only going to increase. You know, I think the destabilizing sense that AI is introducing, the sense of precariousness, the sense that anyone could be replaced by a machine at any moment, is going to only increase that sense that you know, even highly trained workers are vulnerable. And I think that's going to elevate economic issues in the political realm much more than they have been in the past. And so you can imagine, you know, that you have a kind of super majority of people who think of themselves as workers, whether they're highly trained or they don't have a degree, embracing a candidate that really speaks to these anxieties with a kind of economic populist message. I'll just leave you with one statistic that really stood out to me, which is that when Zoran Mamdani ran for mayor in the general election in New York City last year. He won 84% of college grads under age 30. And I just think that's such a striking statistic that you would get 84% of anyone, voting the same way in this country. But I think it really speaks to this ratcheting up of anxiety. And when it comes to AI, I think we're already seeing the power of the frustration and the potential backlash to AI. We see my newspaper and a lot of other outlets have reported on these kind of left-right coalitions that are popping up in a whole variety of communities around the country that are protesting against data centers and the kind of land use that a lot of these big tech companies are counting on to power their AI models. So I think both in some of the recent elections that we've seen and in some of the kind of grassroots opposition to AI and data centers, you really see how this coalition is very broad and very powerful.
1: Well, Noam Chabi, I thank you very much for joining us here today.
0: Thanks for having me. Great to be here.
1: And again, I've been speaking with Noam Chabi, who covers labor and the workplace for the New York Times and previously covered economic policy in three presidential campaigns for the New Republic. He's the author of The Escape Artists, How Obama's Team Fumbled the Recovery. And his latest book just out is Mutiny, The Rise and Revolt of the College-Educated Working Class. And this has been Background Briefing. I'm Ian Masters, and I'd like to thank producers Graham Fitzgibbon and Asha Price. And if you've missed any of today's program and would like to explore our vast archives, you can visit us at backgroundbriefing.org, where we'll include extended interviews searchable by topic and have made it easy for you to sign up for the daily email updates that provide links to resources, articles, and books discussed on the program. 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
5: Good morning. It's such a beautiful day in San Diego, and I say that every single week practically, but each Saturday seems to be outdoing the prior Saturday. But welcome back to Talk of the Town, 89.1 FM, KNSJ. And, sometimes, when FDR, when he was president, sometimes he said that sometimes he would just, sit down at Hyde Park and look over the landscape and just think about the country as a whole, and what are the positives and negatives, and that's what I would, not that we have any kind of FDR sort of person, but I think the idea is a helpful and a useful one. And I'd like to do that just for a little bit and talk about what could we be doing as a country and as a people. One of the books that President Kennedy loved was The Price of Union. It's written by Herbert A. Gard. He was Columbia historian, it's a little bit on the conservative side, but one of the things that he talked about is the price of union. President Lincoln ran and was elected president, you know, he didn't run to because he was in favor of abolition, although he was, but he ran to keep the country united, to save the Union. That was how things started. And so what we're thinking about in terms of saving the Union, that means that not everybody gets what they want the way they want it. And, you know, our dear friends in that have different points of view than us, have different cultural histories, are looking to, use guns, drive pickup trucks, not worry about global warming, be concerned that boys are trying to go into girls' bathrooms or going into girls' sports. You know, these are all the complexities, you know, that God put a lot of different kinds of people on the earth. Our friends in Iran, who many of them would like to see the United States and Israel wiped off the map. Our friends in Russia, some of whom feel that it's okay to invade a neighboring country, and led by an autocrat. It's a very complicated world. And one of the things that leadership, the challenge of leadership to the Scottish Enlightenment and to the attitude of people like Hutchinson and Adam Smith, believe it or not, Adam Smith, the author of A Wealth of Nations, these people were committed to differing ideas, but all within the context of strengthening and reinforcing and making better the overall. And that's really what is missing in our country is how do we make things better for the overall, for the everyday people? Franklin Roosevelt said in his second inaugural that the test of our democracy is not that we can give more that have much, but that we can give to those who have too little. And so I think that's a starting point, is how do we get our country working again so that there are real opportunities? No guarantees. Just because you're born, you're going to be automatically successful. But at the same time, we would be blind if we didn't see that there is not equal opportunity. And that's really, really, really, really what we have to strive for. Another important point is those that are alive and have a chance, that have access to schools, no excuses. You know, let's make an all-out effort to try to, do the very best you can. You know, we see people that come to the United States and have very, very little, and the mom and dads work night and day to make enough income. And, you know, you read about this and you say, oh my gosh, both of their kids are enrolling in Yale. And mom and dad focused on that. One of my favorite books, Saving Socrates, written by the head of the humanities program at Columbia, talks about, the importance of understanding our humanities, the world of literature and personal growth. So let's start from the very beginning. Right now, what is our number one solution to the problems we face? And I would say this: if someone could come and make me president for the day, the first thing I would do is I would assemble the deans of our very fine public policy schools. They, of course, I'm always partial to Berkeley, although it is one of the best. Harvard, where I went, Kennedy School, Cornell, Indiana. There's a number of very, very top flight public policy schools. Why? Because public policy schools have developed and use the tools, the computer tools, what they call forward-looking information and operations research, regression analysis, scenarios and different ways to figure out what are our options and what are the risks of those options and how do we optimize within our constraints. And they call that simulation. One way, you know, we always hear about people that fly airplanes and simulators, but one of the things that we have the advantage of with computers is to use the computers to simulate what's coming down the road so we can try to position ourselves as best we can. So the first question, the number one question right now, is how do we bring to a conclusion the hostilities in the Middle East? And that doesn't mean just stopping the war, but how do we get something, as President Roosevelt used to say, it's not enough to win the war, you also have to win the peace. And that's why he was such a far-reaching and very insightful strategist and thinker. So the first question, we'd like our public policy experts. And by the way, the public policy is not limited to just domestic. It's operationally involved in foreign policy, national security, and military and overall security. So number one, how do we bring the to a conclusion in the Middle East, the hostilities there, and how do we put things in the Middle East on a better footing to hopefully have a non-hostility resolution of the conflict there. So that's question number one. Question number two, and ultimately even more important than number one, is how do we deal with our overuse of carbon and our pollution of the of our environment? Which is having huge impacts on the wildfires, storms that are much worse than previous, all the rest of it. Now, the problem there is that we have people who have financial interests that are, they don't want to have the pollution problem, the global warming problem, they don't want that recognized because that means that somehow the resources that they control, the assets, the oil and the coal that they own will become less valuable. So you know, what we have to do is figure out a reasonable way to compensate those people and also to retrain fossil fuel related and coal related workers, to retrain them to move into other areas that are less dangerous to our environment. So that's number two, is how do we get people on board to do something about the global warming problem? And of course, that means not just here in the United States, but globally, and the problems that we see globally are other countries are much further advanced than ours. And we have people here who, for whatever reason, well, no, I know the reason is it's a financial reason. So we have to get them to be willing to make reasonable compromises. And this whole idea of drill, baby, drill is just, you know, so unhelpful. Okay, so that's number two. Number three, how do we deal with the problem of immigration in our country? Yes, when you think about it, when the birds fly from the north to the south and from the south to the east as the temperatures change and the seasons change, there is no body standing on the border trying to turn the birds away. The birds move in reference to the seasons and to the opportunities that are available in different parts of the world at different times. They go where they can have a reasonable opportunity to nest and to feed and to, you know, survive and to make it through the seasons. And in many ways, that's what happens in immigration. It's not just about birds, but it's about human beings trying to find a better life. Now, we have historically, because that is our, that's in our bone marrow, that's our sine qua non, as they would say, which is that people came to the United States to escape religious persecution and as years went by, to find opportunities there, to get their 40 acres and a mule, to get move into cities like Chicago and San Francisco, to the gold rush. There's all many different generations had a different attitude towards immigration. But no matter what generation you're talking about, immigration's always been about people coming to the United States to make a better life for themselves. This is where we need to have much clearer thinking, because what is the issue is not being discussed intelligently. We have a very modest population growth. We need more people coming into and working through our Social Security system so that they are generating money into the system that can be used by those that are retired. And so that's a fundamental need of the country. And again, this is where we get our public policy people to run their numbers, to look at the different numeric options and to tell us, you know, what is the optimum way to go as far as immigration is concerned when you have the situation where there are several million people living in the United States, working in the United States, that do not have the piece of paper that deems them entitled to live here. How do you deal with that problem? Now, of course, and much of what I want to say today is not in response to the current occupant of the White House, because I think there's no reason. I think pretty much everybody has their idea of whether they are going to want to perpetuate what we have or change. But I'm talking about whoever is in the White House next, how should they approach the problem of immigration? And these other things we talked about, and again, going back now, what are the questions we need to ask? And I think some of this work has already been done, but we need to get it out there and get it absorbed into our society. Immigrants pay a lot of money into our system. They pay a lot of taxes. Are they a net plus or a net minus? Just to understand what the numbers are. My understanding is they're a net plus. Immigrants tend to be younger. They tend to take jobs that Social Security is withheld from their paycheck. That tends to help and not hurt our overall Social Security system. And they tend to be upward mobile. They tend to want to go to school and are going to school. Okay, and so that the immigration problem, again, you know, we talked about the war in the Middle East. We talked about the global warming. We talked now about the immigration problem, but that really comes down to what is the optimum moves that we should be making do it for the betterment of our country. Immigration should serve not only the people that are coming here out of just a fairness or out of opportunity that we want to make sure people have to come here to make a better life for themselves, because the collective impact of all these people working to get a better life is to make it a better world. So that's our third problem. The fourth problem, it has to do with our education system. How, at the most fundamental level, our education system is the way in which we can make our democracy work. You can never have a successful democracy unless our citizens, the people that live in the United States, are well enough educated to meaningfully participate in the decision making that we are facing as a society. It's just imperative that we have good education. Now, again, people say, well, you know, the schools are expensive, but right now we have a tremendous opportunity to convert and to transform our internet systems and our various search engines and our AI. We have an opportunity to bring the very highest levels of education in our greatest universities down to the retail level for free. And you're starting to see this. I went on the Yale program that they have, and they have lecturers that cover the gamut, and they're phenomenal. And you know, one of the things I learned when I went to Berkeley and Harvard, and I'm not throwing the Berkeley Harvard card out there, because you know, you can be someone who comes from a family that has gone to a place like Berkeley and Harvard, and they sort of take it as a given. Or you can be from a family like mine, where it was such a great honor. God, the idea of getting into those schools, it was just, you know, such a wonderful honor to do that. So when you get there, one of the things you realize, you think, oh my God, this is going to be so much harder than ASU. Although I do want to say I love ASU, because it's a university of real opportunity for so many people. It's a great, great school in a great state. But when you get to Harvard and you're thinking, oh my God, they're going to be talking over my head. And what you realize is the teachers at Harvard, the professors at Harvard are so good and understand their subject matter so well that they actually make it easier. It's silly. I was sitting there thinking, okay, why is this so much easier than, you know, the struggling that I've done perhaps in other classes in other schools? And one of the things that's amazing, I don't know if how prevalent this is, and this goes more to my ignorance than anything, but I was in a class one time and I saw this fellow after class walk up and start conversing with the teacher, and you know, and they were having a good discussion. And I asked someone, who was that person? And it turned out that was someone that Harvard uses to circulate amongst the various classes to try to help the teachers do a better job. And I think, I love that. I mean, and again, my daughter, she was at the Harvard, this is not to say, she was taking a course on research statistics, you know, not just statistics, but, you know, very heavy research. And she went to one part of the school, offered it up, and you know, she had some questions about how the computer program worked, and it was almost like you should have figured that out on your own kind of approach. So she shifted over and went to the education department of Harvard and took the same course, and there they actually had someone with a portable computer on a push cart going around and saying, okay, does anybody need any help? And you know, taking a proactive approach. And I just thought, God, that is so interesting. Our educators are so good You know, never, ever underestimate our educators at whatever level, grade school, high school, college. They are so good, especially in education, the actual education department. You know, so education is such an important part of it. And that's the next, that's a topic we discussed after talking about Middle East, global warming, immigration, and now we're talking about education. Now, again, as with every single one of these issues, our dear Republican friends, or the folks that currently control the Republican Party, want to get rid of the education department. They want to substitute what I will call religious, not even, it's not religious, it's abuse of religion. It's the abuse of religion, the abuse of Christianity. I happen to be a Catholic. I'm very proud to be a Catholic, very sorry and sorrowful about the problems that we've had. I'm hoping that those are being addressed and resolved. But much good is done by Catholics and Catholic priests in helping the poor, standing up for the immigrant, working in South America and elsewhere selflessly. And so I'm not trying to proselytize Catholicism, but I just say that to emphasize that I do believe in religion, and I do believe that in you know, studying the Bible. I do think, you know, every person has a right, however, to pursue their religion as they see fit. But religion has no place, no place in our political system. There's no place, and that's what Thomas Jefferson, that's the whole separation of church and state. Our greatest scholars realized, because religion is about belief. Religion is about faith. And our system, going back to Adam Smith, the whole basis of Adam Smith's writings about Wealth of Nations is our people are rational. And rational people, going back to the Enlightenment, not just the Scottish Enlightenment, but the Italian Enlightenment, the Enlightenment that, in England, the Enlightenment in the United States, when our Constitution was adopted, you know, we don't believe that you should say things like, "Oh, God decided I should be the president," or "God, I'm speaking for God." You know, that's that. You know, one of the things that Arnold Toynbee, great historian, and wrote that wonderful, magnificent, multi-volume study of history. And Gibbons, who wrote The Decline and Fall of the Roman Empire, they both came to the conclusion that it was the abusers, the people that had literally abused and misused Christianity, that really contributed to the decline and fall of civilizations, and of, in particular, the Roman Empire. And you know, why do people do that? I don't know, but the idea here is education, education, education. So again, and what's great about this is there's so education, instead of being a problem, or the internet instead of being a problem, is a potential massively, massively useful tool. And imagine if we all could start heading towards what Aristotle talked about, which is the very highest level. What is, you know, we've always heard about that hierarchy of need. You know, you got to have food and clothing and shelter, and then you just keep moving up as your one set of needs are met. You move all the way up to the point where, you know, now you're at the very highest level of awareness and insight, and what Aristotle talked about in terms of living in a contemplative life. You know, or Camus would say, you know, the myth of Sisyphus, you know, live a life that, you know, that you can define your life. You can make your life as glorious. You can spend your time at the car wash, or you can spend your time at the Metropolitan Museum of Art. You know, you it's your choice. You can walk through the beach. You can walk on the beach. You know, or you know, you can you know, sit in your car. You know, on the dead end street. I mean, you really can make your own choices. So we've talked about number one. We've talked about getting how to bring that hostilities in the Middle East. Number two, global warming. Number three, immigration. Number four, education. Now, let's talk about equality. Number five, equal rights. You know, our good friend, reggae. I always used to love the song. It said, I don't really care about peace until I have equal rights and justice. And Peter Tosh was his name. And I used to listen to that song and I thought, God, that really does resonate. I mean, I want peace, but I want equal rights and justice. And so now we have to ask ourselves, okay, do we have, in the United States, do we have globally a commitment to equal rights and justice? And that's something that is in our Declaration of Independence. And that is something that, you know, some of the constitutional scholars said, okay, look, think about the Declaration of Independence as setting the goal. When Thomas Jefferson and the others wrote and approved the Declaration of Independence, they knew that we didn't have equal, you know, equality for everybody. All men are created equal. Now, to be fair, back then, when they said men, you could argue they meant men and women, but then women didn't have the right to vote and didn't have the right to own property. So I don't know exactly what they meant, but what Lincoln was trying to do when he gave the Gettysburg Address was he basically was saying, hey, you know, he elevated Declaration of Independence above the Constitution. And it basically he said, you know, and I think some of our scholars think that the Declaration of Independence is the goal. That is the ideal, is all people are created equal, and they have the right, you know, endowed by the Maker to life, liberty, and the pursuit of justice, pursuit of happiness. And you know, if people think pursuit of happiness, where did that come from? The pursuit of happiness is a very, very, very well-known concept during the Renaissance. The people that thought most basically about what our purpose was on the earth, you know, the pursuit of happiness, to be happy, you know, so the idea then is, you know, the fifth problem we're talking about is equal rights and justice. And how do we get there? You know, that is, you know, and again, when we need, right now we have a system that works, but it doesn't work perfectly. And there are, you know, what they call Pareto efficiency, which means that you can make improvements and everybody benefits. If everybody has access to a television, that's an improvement that you know, doesn't take away anything from somebody else. So the idea is you can have, what we need to try to figure out when it comes to equal rights and justice is how can we improve the overall without necessarily taking something from somebody. Now, I would make two arguments about that. One, we should be really focused on improvements in our society that it improves it, but it doesn't, it makes life better for some, but it doesn't mean necessarily that it makes it worse for others. And this takes us back to the concept of John Rawls. You know, the the English, the great Jeremy Bentham and John Stuart Mill's, you know, their idea was the greatest good for the greatest number. And that had a lot of appeal. You know, they were very compelling philosophers, you know, the greatest good for the greatest numbers. But then John Rawls came along, and you know, he doesn't have the stature yet, the historic stature, but he hit the ball, I think, out of the park when he said that it's not about the greatest good for the greatest number. It's about everybody should be treated fairly. And that's such an important concept. Everyone should be treated fairly. So that means that if we look at our system about equal rights and justice, no, it is not fair. And yes, we cannot have the top 1% controlling or having as much wealth as the bottom 99%. That means that there are imperfections in the system. No matter, you know, you can eke out a life, even if you're in the 99%, and you can eke out a life. You can have food, clothing, shelter, get your kids to school, use the internet to educate yourself. You know, you can use the public parks. You can have a good life, but there is such a disparity, and no one should be able to control our system by aggregating wealth at that level. Now, how you go about making it so that there's a more even playing field, that again takes us back to our public policy experts and cranking up the computers and coming up with, you know, okay, let's have, and using John Rawls, let's have a tax system that's fair. You know, people that make a lot of money shouldn't get away with not paying taxes while other people, are having the taxes taken out of their paycheck every couple of weeks. That is not right. And I think that, you know, that's something that, again, some people are selfish and they're going to use their money to mislead the public to support candidates, you know, using things like transgender, all the immigrants are killers, the immigrants, you know, all the immigrants are coming in, as I said. So we cannot allow them, or they're going to do that no matter what. And that's what they've done. But at the same time, those who believe in reason and ration and thoughtfulness and the traditions of the country, we should be able to organize a successful political power that could hold its own. And you're not going to get 100%, but you can get some greater percentage than we have now. Now, so that takes us past education. And I would like to go on now. I'm sorry, that takes us back past equal rights and justice. And then I'd like to go on now to talk about the concept of compromise. Everybody, a lot of people talk about civility. No, there's not enough civility. People are not as nice to each other as they should be. And just give me one second here. I just want to check our time. Okay, so this is KNSJ, Talk of the Town. And I'm just sharing with you some random thoughts about how, you know, if I were president for a day, what would I like to see us do? And I would love to have others call in and have them be presidents for the day and see what their ideas are. We'll do that next week. Of course, right now, I'm coming to you by way of telephone and because our tower is down, but we are working on that, and Martin Reed is working on that to make that happen. So we'll go into this more extensively, this idea of what would you do if you were president for a day. what would be your priorities? And I think that one of the next things is I'd like to talk about our judicial system. Now, our judicial system, as showing itself in our checks and balances that it provides, it's really doing a good job of keeping the extremism tamped down. I mean, it's no substitute for, you know, a more modest approach, a more gentle approach, a more thoughtful approach. You know, it would be great if the president was moderate without having to have constraints for the judiciary. But our judiciary, you know, like, for example, the Supreme Court shut down the tariffs. That was pretty amazing. And it makes me so happy when I see the court system come forward and say, well, you have the power, but you don't have the right, no matter who you are, to violate the law. And the law is so well developed when it comes to abuse of presidential power that if we have the right judicial officers, you know, it can keep us on track in spite of the overreaching by the president. But let's talk about how do we improve the quality of our judges? You know, there's a lot of pride. Lawyers have a lot of pride, and the judges have a lot of pride in our judicial system and our rule of law. I mean, they just do. If you can't go to law school and spend all that time having to study for the bar exam and then be steeped in going to court, you know, either daily or weekly, and not come away with a amazing and respect for the law. And also, one thing I've learned is it's so important when you're before the court to observe proper decorum and civility to the court, because it's not the individual judge that you're respecting, it's the system of justice itself, which says we resolve things based on reasoning and experience and argument and reflection. And if you turn it into the kind of discourse that we're seeing in electoral politics, that's not a winner. So let's talk about who appoints the judges. The federal level, of course, the president appoints the judges. He has to work with senators from the various states, and also the U.S. attorneys. So we have 90 U.S. attorneys, and we have hundreds of federal district court judges, appellate judges, and then, of course, the 9 Supreme Court justices. And the president, there's a system in place, and if the president wants to appoint someone to the Supreme Court, he has to go to the senators from the state involved, the U.S. senators, and make sure that it's okay with them as well, because the Senate confirms the appointment. So, and so the president doesn't have a plenary authority to appoint judges. The president has to work with, you know, the local senators. So here, like in California, you know, we have 2 Democratic senators, and the president hates to have to work with the senators from California, because they can decide that somebody that he wants is not acceptable, and that person will not get the appointment. And the reason for that is that the senators all support each other. A senator from Nebraska wants to know that, you know, he can control who goes in the district court judges. Now, once in the United States, once a district court judge is appointed, or an appellate court judge is appointed, or a Supreme Court judge, that's it. They are lifetime appointments. And that, you know, that's in a state like California, a person gets appointed, then someone can run against them. And then they get elected for a period of time, for a lengthy period of time. And then they can decide where they go from there. Now, there are certain things, certain practices that have evolved over time that are have created problems that we need to think our way through on. And that is the role of the judges. After they retire, they become mediators, and they charge a lot of money. One person charges $75,000 a day to mediate. And to mediate means that the parties come that have a dispute, they come before the former judge who's now mediates, and then that they go back and forth, and they pay the person thousands and thousands of dollars, and you know, either you reach a settlement or you don't. But one of the problems is that a judge who's sitting on the bench, who knows that they're going to be out, you know, to be a mediator. Mediators are only hired if the lawyers think that they're going to help their side of the case. And, you know, and one, but yet still obligated to be an impartial judge, that can become very sticky. And so we need to think through how to reform the mediation process. It may be that there needs to be a cooling off period where a judge can't become one of the paid mediators for a period of time, or they can't handle cases that they handled as a judge. That's obviously they typically can't, although there's no real prohibition of it. We actually had an actual judicial officer who was retiring, and while he was mediating it, and sometimes you do have mediators that actually are part of the judicial process, he said, well, look, I'm going to be retiring. Why don't you guys hire me once I become a private mediator? And that was pretty blatant. I don't think he realized, you know, what he was doing. But this whole idea of judges acting as paid mediators and being paid, you know, up to $75,000 a day, you know, that system is in a major need of careful review and reflection. So we're down to about the last 10 minutes. And it's been a real pleasure for me to just kind of share some ideas and some thoughts. And I think we're going to be doing this in future shows, inviting people to call in and just ask them, what would you do if you were president for a day? And what would be your priorities? I want to shift away from that topic now. Let's talk about what's been happening and what's coming up. President Trump says the Democrats don't love our country. Now, that is something that, you know, that's something that's being said to incite or to discredit people that disagree with him. And I hearken back to the Bible and to the story in the Bible where two women are disputing whose child, whose infant, and they come before the court, and the court says, okay, why don't I cut the baby in half and each of you can have half? And the mother, the real mother, says, no, And the mother that's not the real mother, or the woman that's not the real mother, says, okay, that sounds fair. And at that moment, he knew who the real mother was. And when I see the way in which the current occupant of the White House talks about prior presidents or makes fun of, in a very harsh way, they say the definition of an idiot is someone that only lives within his own four corners of his brain. Talks about prior presidents or makes fun of, in a very harsh way, they say the definition of an idiot is someone that only lives within his own four corners of his brain, or of his, of his, uh, of his

opponent arguments to a vicious abstraction of basically trying to make out that the person who they are in disagreement with is not just a wrong, but, you know, viciously abstracting them to the point of venality or complete unworthiness, instead of saying, well, you know, hey, we have a difference of opinion. You know, they think we should do this, I think we should do that. But it's part of a pattern. We in the United States, we were pretty much as a whole, I'd say 95% of the country, really, do not like the communist form of government. And, some people might think it's a good idea. Certainly, Karl Marx was an amazing economist, philosopher, but many people did not like communism. They felt it was a very bad system, and that they really wanted to bury us, wanted to bury, you know, that Khrushchev said when he took his shoe off at the United Nations. But we had people like George F. Kennan who came up with the idea of containment. So when you think about Iran, and you think about how they don't have good intentions for us, you can do what we're doing now, which is to really make the system, make it much worse, and to foreclose any real chance of a positive outcome. You can do it this way, or you can do something similar to what we did to communism, and you can engage in a foreign policy of containment. And look at what we have there. We've over the years, our president and our leaders have made good relationships with Dubai, with Saudi Arabia, with Jordan, with Egypt, and several other of the Middle Eastern countries, of course, Israel. And and so the idea of containing the excesses of Iran, probably, and again, this is something that we would love to submit to a round table of our very best foreign policy, public policy experts to try to figure out what they would say. But the point is, probably we're making things worse. Iran now is absolutely going to think that they need an atomic bomb. And, think about this. What about North Korea? They have an atomic bomb. What about Pakistan? That's a Muslim country. They have an atomic bomb. I mean, I'm not in favor of people having atomic bombs, but Israel has an atomic bomb. France has an atomic bomb. Germany, I don't think Germany may have. May, I don't know what Germany has, but they certainly have the protection of our atomic bombs. So if the idea is, if they get an atomic bomb, ipso facto, it means they're going to drop it on Israel, of course, which would then result in, a retaliation of similar kind. And would they be able, it doesn't mean, in a sense, an atomic bomb is like getting the ticket to participate in the game. In other words, it gives you a certain type of authority that people can't take advantage of you. I personally think it's a very bad idea for Iran to have any atomic weapons whatsoever. I remember how Iran treated our hostages, back in 1979. I also, though, understand how we blew it as a foreign policy because we backed the Shah, and we, our CIA, led by Theodore Roosevelt's son, was instrumental in 1953 in overthrowing a popular democratic elected official in Iran and put in the Shah, who was just basically a puppet of ours and who was an extremist and, who

0: wasted massive amounts of the wealth and prosperity of Iran. I mean, would we like Iran to be like a third or a Western country and have great diplomatic relations like they did previously with Israel? Of course. But but the problem is now is people like our current defense secretary, having him be the person that makes our policy, and having him influencing the president, that is a losing hand. That is going to, our next generation are going to be paying a terrible price because, the Persia, which is the predecessor of Iran, they've been around a long, long time. And it is not likely, that they're going to forget what we've done. So listen, it's been great to talk with everybody today, and we'll be back with our regular programming next Saturday, I'm sure we'll have some really good guests on, and we'll be looking forward to that. But I really appreciate you letting me share these thoughts, and I hope that you will call into the show and share your ideas. This is KNSJ 89.1, Talk of the Town, and coming to you from City Heights, and just really appreciate you being. I hope that you listened to some of all of this and that you found it of some help. Okay, we'll talk to you. We'll see you next Saturday. This is Mike Aguirre signing off, KNSJ, Talk of the Town, and have a wonderful week. Thank you.
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3: Hello, I'm Nancy Casey. One of the things that's wondrous about the human mind is the way that language is not a bounded, finite thing inside of it. It's not hard for people to say meaningful things that they've never said before, and people can understand things that they've never heard until now. This potential infinity of language opens the way for an infinity of thoughts. When we use words in novel ways, that inspires novel thoughts, as, for example, when E.E. Cummings wrote as a single word, Pretty How Town. And then from the other side, when there's new ideas, you need new words to bandy them about. Social media, credit default swap. There's just no end to the kinds of things we might say. And then there's this other thing we do with language that's just as interesting and almost the opposite. Even though we can be infinitely creative with language, mostly we shuffle and trade the same words and phrases around and around. It's how we all keep speaking the same language. It's economical. You have to think harder to say ordinary things in unusual ways or to track the speech of somebody who does. Imagine conversing if everybody talked in poems. Instead, words and phrases get settled and comfortable in the collective vocabulary and keep us talking. But that habit of reshuffling the same words isn't always innocuous. It can trap you into expressing conventional-sounding thoughts that you don't believe. An example, the term healthcare debate. Plenty of people have a lot to say about that, and when you listen to what they say, it turns out that the debate is mostly about access to the medical establishment, which is a really important thing to be talking about. So important that you'd think people would give it a name that names it and call it the access to the medical establishment debate. When you call that debate the healthcare debate, you say that you think healthcare and access to the medical establishment are one and the same thing. It's a conventional sounding thought. Do you believe it? What if we did give access to the medical establishment its own debate? Then there'd be room for a whole lot of ideas about health in the healthcare debate. To find them, we'd have to wake up the creative, unbounded side of our language capacity so we can invent the missing words and practice exchanging ideas about things we haven't talked over yet. What is health? Does it have five main characteristics? Where do you find it? What's the relationship between health and wounds and illness and healing? Is it healthy to be in a debate about health? What kind of healing is required to turn the debate into a conversation? When I was a child and I said the word phone, everybody knew what it meant. Black, sits on a table, plugs into a wall, big rotary dial, party lines, operators. Since then, phones have changed. Now the word phone means something other than what it did when I was a kid. Not too different, but not what it used to. Will it be just as okay if times change and we start meaning something new when we say the word health? That's The View from Planet Nancy. Thank you for listening. I'll see you in orbit.
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5: Matthew Lutz and Josh Lannan, welcome to the Screenwriter Show.
6: Thank you, Dale. Glad to be here.
5: Okay. Matthew Lutz is a produced screenwriter and author. Josh, you're an AI consultant with a vast background in marketing and advertising. And we met at Allegory Hollywood Speakeasy. So I want to dive right into that and find out, kind of debrief what you guys thought about it. Were you happy? Were you shocked? Were you tired? Because I was certainly tired.
6: Yeah. I'll jump in right now, Josh, and then you can fill in any of the blanks. It started kind of as a dream many years ago, right? Like many years back, which was a little bit of a bucket list thing. So because I've been writing for over 20 years, one of the things I was sitting with was, why not take the skills of, you know, promoting and marketing conferences and actually create one, combine that with the passion of writing. And so the reality was, I started looking at all the different conferences out there, and there's some great ones for screenwriters, but they don't do all the things that I was looking for, which was, and Josh, we kind of designed this thing. We reverse engineered what we want and what I know a lot of screenwriters want. And we have had a million conversations around how writers write in isolation. And it's kind of a lonely sport, you know, like it can be. And the reality is, when you see any single film out there at the end, there's not just a single credit. It doesn't just say written by and that's it. It is a hugely collaborative effort, and it takes lots of people. And that is the truth about your career as a screenwriter as well. You need to meet people. You need to network. You need to build your team. And so we want to create a platform for screenwriters to elevate their career, yes, and their craft, yes, but also to start building relationships with people that you can collaborate with, you can do projects with long term. And really, that was kind of a spark of what we started designing Allegory to be, is you know, a conference and a platform to connect, to collaborate, to learn, to hopefully elevate your career and your craft, but also your confidence as a writer and to move forward in kind of the dream of you know, working your dream career as a writer.
7: I'll piggyback on that a little bit, because it goes to like kind of the dichotomy of our relationship. I am a movie buff. I have watched more movies than anybody else I know, and I really love every genre of movie, and I always dreamt of being in the movie industry at some level. And I have had several friends that went off and moved to LA and got into the industry, and some were more successful than others. But that said, I kind of went the safe route of business and started working with businesses that consulting more and more with businesses that are kind of in a market that's getting disrupted, that's getting democratized or decentralized. As Matthew and I started talking more and more about what we could work together on, knowing that we both really enjoy that space, and Matthew being an active writer, an active screenwriter in that space, what I found is, in a world of again, to his point, kind of a lonely people working from remotely, Zoom meetings and AI integrations and things like that, that really what is going to become the true currency is community. And what we found after putting on Allegory is that some of the biggest feedback, I would say the most consistent and prolific feedback we got was, thank you guys so much for creating a place where I could be in the same room with other people and talk about the art, the business, the craft, the trials and tribulations. We're all in this together. We can kind of like, you know, tell jokes that are the kind of complete the kind of self-deprecating sometimes world of a writer, you know? And so that was really what I wanted to create, as well as Matthew, of course. And what we found was, we, Matt being such a, you know, being so plugged in and really being able to curate what he really wanted from this thing, we packed a lot of stuff into a single day, as you know, Gail.
8: And so yes, you did. It was great. And I stayed, you know, till 9:30.
7: You were a trooper. You were, as with almost everybody. I thought we were going to get a drop off. And I think to Matt's credit, by the way that he curated, having some of the people that were later in the day kind of very specifically, we really didn't have that drop off, and people ran the marathon with us. And so, again, one of my big takeaways is, it was great. It was a sprint for us. It went by in a blink of an eye for me. And I know Matt was working all over the place. I met a lot of amazing people. I got a lot of amazing feedback, and like we've learned kind of how we want version two to be. We knew version one was going to be like this, and we really have a clear path of what version two is going to be like. And we're excited. We just finished the first one, and we're already really excited to get roaring on the second one. So,
8: yeah. Now, just, we met at Allegory Hollywood Speakeasy, and it was an exclusive gathering of experts in the film industry. Hilliard Guest, Zach Bornstein, Steve Kaplan, Michael Haig, and of course, one of my mentors in the vertical realm, Isabel Adrun. So, I mean, that's just some of the great people that were there. But it was different than the conferences that I have attended before, whether it's in Austin or whether it was in Alabama. It's at festivals and there's panels and discussions like that in Hollywood. You know, it was different, and it was different because it was intimate, and the people, really, I don't know how to put my finger on it, but this one I felt a part of.
6: You know, one thing I think and this is a little bit of the secret sauce, I'm going to give it away here. We did have a lot of speakers, right? And we know, like, to Josh's point, we learned a lot. We're going to pace things a little bit different for the next one and whatnot. Of all the 47, 48 speakers with panelists that we had one-on-one conversations with each and every one of them, and made sure that they understood their role there was to essentially mentor from the stage. Their goal was to give back, to send the elevator back down for the people that made, you know, like, we're behind them on the same journey.
8: Right.
6: And so if they didn't come with that mentality, they weren't invited to speak on stage. And so they really had to be, and I think that set the tone for the room, because every single person there was 100% focused on and committed to, again, mentoring and helping.
8: And approachable. They were approachable too, by the way, you know?
6: They all hung out. Yeah. I mean, I've been to other conferences where they have security on the stage, you know, next to the stage, like literally gatekeepers. And that was the exact opposite of what we wanted to do here.
8: So there's been a lot of conferences in Hollywood, and there's tons of them all the time. So why did you think that you could build that Allegory conference and make it different and make it so successful? Because I think it was successful.
6: Maybe just blind ignorance. I'm not sure. I don't know. We went into it even the morning of with, you know, feeling all of the fears, no one's going to show up, you know, imposter syndrome, all that stuff. We did not know if it would be successful. That's the truth. But we also felt like, hey, we have to try. It's something we want to do. So, you know, the answer is we didn't know. We didn't have 100%. There was a little bit of a trust fall with the universe, with the industry, with ourselves. And we just went for it.
7: Matt had a great vision for it at the beginning. And so I give a lot of credit to that. Is the reason it felt different is because the vision was set very clearly early on. Again, it was about the community. It was about access. It was about hitting people kind of where they are and not gatekeeping and not being exclusive. We could have made more money by selling VIP tickets and allowing people to get pictures with people and things like that. We wanted a feel of an even playing ground and we're all on it. And, you know, I personally went out front to kind of try to welcome each person as they were signing up for a while, just so that it didn't feel like we were kind of like gurus on the hill or something like that. We're all in this together. It's a collective. We're like I said several times, together we're stronger than we are alone. You know, and based on that, I think also Matt put together some really great people, like the people that were behind the scenes and some of our volunteers.
8: Oh my God, the volunteers. Shout out to the volunteers. They were fabulous. Really good.
6: I just want to piggyback on one thing there, because I think that's important and I kind of forgot about it because we made that decision so early on, was we literally were not going to do VIP tickets because we wanted everyone to be celebrated at the same level. Every single person that walked through the door, which is why you walked in on a red carpet. Every single person there is a celebrity, right? Like, and that's how we wanted it to be. We wanted it to feel. We wanted everyone to feel special because they are. We're writers, right? Like, so we know how hard this is. And we know that a lot of times the writers don't get the credit they deserve. And so we wanted to kind of give everyone their moment to feel special.
8: So that brings us to, how are we going to stay connected with Hollywood Speakeasy in the future? I'm kind of having withdrawals already. So.
6: Yeah, me too. Yeah, I think we all are. The name of our company, the name of the conference is Allegory. The name of the company is Hollywood Speakeasy. Allegory is just one event, and it's going to be basically an annual gathering. But our goal is within Hollywood Speakeasy, which we're getting ready to roll out, we jokingly call it a moose lodge for screenwriters. And it's a way to stay connected. And right now we're rolling it out in the Los Angeles market, right in Hollywood. Like, that's specifically because, yes, there's going to be a virtual component and an online component. However, we know how important it is to connect in real life. And so there's going to be monthly meetups. There's going to be quarterly, like after parties. You're going to get invites to various industry events. And so it's all about having this community and keeping us connected. There's going to be some accountability built into it as well to make sure that the goal is, with inside this community, no one disappears. And everyone is going to be encouraged and supported to keep moving their career forward.
8: So when's the next one, though? I want to know when.
6: We're working on that calendar right now. So like I said, once we open up the doors for Hollywood Speakeasy, the next one will be within a month. Will be a gathering, like a Hollywood hang, right?
8: Perfect.
6: It's informal. It won't be as produced. It'll just be like a coffee, or we'll all go to a winery, or we'll go to a movie, or whatever. It's like, it'll be different all the time. Then we'll do those quarterly ones, which are going to be a little more produced. And that's really, you kind of listen. There's a fireside chat, an AMA built into it. You get to ask questions, some Q&A from the audience. And the rest of the night is just networking with your people.
8: Yeah,
7: that's the one thing we heard that, you know, from people, that was there anything that you wished we had at the event that we, you know, that you didn't feel like you got? And a lot of people said they did get that networking because they made it work over the lunches or towards the end or something like that. But they were like, if we just could have had a little bit more time to network, that would have been great. And we get that. And that's why we've curated the true Hollywood speakeasy version of this is meant to be almost like a fun kind of tongue-in-cheek, not-so-secret society of people who are meeting at these cool locations. The speakeasy is really meant to be kind of built into it. Like, I would love it that you know, the first one you go to, you walk through the door, it looks like it's a bookstore, you ask for a specific book, they take you over to this bookshelf, they open it up, you go in, and we're all there, you know, drinking bourbon and having a good time. And then, you know, but again, I don't want to give, like, I'm probably giving away too much, Matt, but I want it to be, we really want it to be this experiential thing where you feel like you're part of something really special, a little bit secretive, a little bit interesting. When you're kind of on the inside, you feel like you're on the inside, but again, it's not a hierarchy, it's not a cult. It's just a fun place that you can say, like, are you guys part of Speakeasy? Oh, you should come to one of the events. I'll invite you along or something. And where, again, it just, everyone is, it's a comfortable place. It's where you see your friends. It's where you meet new people. It's where you get new ideas. It's where, you know, something that maybe you thought you were writing for this genre and you talk to somebody and you start writing for a different genre or this format, you know, you're writing a movie, it becomes a episodic thing or a vertical or whatever it might be.
8: Right.
7: And so there's a way of collaboration there that feels more than just, but I do still want to have the coffees and the movies and the wineries and stuff.
8: Yeah.
7: That's just
8: cool, yeah.
7: Like, little like field trips. Right. But then there's these kind of cool, like curated kind of party based things that you never know who might up at those two. That's kind of the intent behind those. Like, you know, you want to be at this one because you never know who might show up, that type of thing.
8: Perfect. Let's talk about the Ireland retreat. Now, that was mentioned at the Allegory conference. So who wants to dive into that? Because that, I love writing retreats.
6: Yeah, 100%. Yeah, and there's some great ones out there. We wanted to do something a little different on this one. So I went to film school in Ireland, and that's where I did my master's, and I became, you know, just absolute. There's something magical about Ireland. There just really is. It's sacred ground for writers. I mean, so many amazing writers that have come out of Ireland, and I don't necessarily know the reason, but I do know everyone there is a natural storyteller. So one of the things that I've been fortunate enough, I've got a relationship with a guy who acquired a castle. It's a
8: castle. Okay, that sounds good.
6: It's technically called a tower. He spent years and a lot of time and effort intentionally rehabbing it and turning it into a retreat center. And this is going to be kind of the crown jewel of the retreat. What's really cool about it is it's literally Tolkien has been there, has sat at the same fire that people will be there working on their pages.
8: Oh, my goodness. Like,
6: fired and changed the manuscript because of really walking these grounds and stuff like five different times on the Lord of the Rings.
8: When can I put my deposit down?
7: We're almost there. You'll be the first one we send.
6: But here's kind of the thing that's a little bit different about this retreat. We're going to keep our cards really close to our vest on this intentionally, because we want people to show up not having expectations. However, the one kind of overarching theme, if you will, of that event is you are to work on the one script that is the most personal thing to you that you've never written because you don't think it'll sell, because you don't think, you know, trend-wise it makes sense. It's the one last script you would want to write before you leave this planet. That's the project you're working on. And if you don't know what it is, that's okay. You're going to come there and that's what you're going to unearth.
8: It's the most painful one. I know exactly which one it is.
6: We all do. We all have that story. Like,
7: the scariest one, yeah.
6: It's the one that's the most painful, or it's the one that's so built up in your head that you haven't touched it and the ideas are just collecting dust.
8: Yes.
6: That's, for me, that's what it is. It's like, I know exactly the one I want to write, but I don't know how I'm going to approach it. I don't know. It's so precious in my head that I haven't even written page one of it.
8: Right.
7: As an amateur, I'm going to be writing mine out there too, and I'm excited to roll up my sleeves and jump in and start writing as well. So it's going to be really exciting for me too.
8: Awesome.
6: We'll have a couple of mentors as well, like industry mentors, like people that have written stuff that you've heard of and that have had wild success in the industry. They're going to be some of the teachers there as well.
8: Perfect. I want to also talk about your book, Matthew. You have a new book out. So I think there's a lot of turbulence in Hollywood about AI. Do you use it? Do you not use it? And I think that's part of this book, The New Poetics, Storytelling After AI by Matthew David Lutz. This book really does that. It tells you, you know, you've got to write.
6: Yeah. And I'll jump in because there's a couple things that I think are important, which is you have to, as a writer, you have to kind of master the rules before you use the tools. And Josh, I know you can speak to this as well, because he and I have shared war stories, which AI is a great, amazing tool for a lot of things, but it's also can be very easily turned into a crutch where you're turning out mediocre work with zero soul, zero heartbeat, zero story. You know, like, it's just, it lacks creativity, it lacks originality, it lacks perspective. I think that's the main takeaway from this book, is it's like, I'm not saying don't use AI. I use it every day, but I don't use it as my voice.
7: Yeah, the AI conversation is something that I could go on and on and on and on about. I've studied it professionally. I consult on it. I see it as a tool, to Matthew's point, but it's also like an axe. You know, you can build a house with an axe. You can also do horrible things with an axe. And so, you know, it's a tool that you have to wield with care. I use it to, going back to the axe metaphor, to sharpen the axe a bit. I use it as a thought partner in a lot of things that I do. I try to force it to be a skeptic of stuff that I do, because by definition, just saying like ChatGPT or Claude or whatever is typically kind of a yes man.
8: Absolutely. It's like, come on.
7: So I train mine in some cases to be my devil's advocate. And that's where it's become most useful as a thought partner. And we found ways that, you know, specifically in creative, I come from the copywriting side of writing. And just like Matt was talking about, it's kind of a race to the middle. And especially early on, it's basically like people that are bad at writing get slightly better, because it's making you use the formulas and tools that are just kind of the generic formula, the same thing. So they get slightly better. And the people that are good at writing, they try to get more efficient at it, which makes them slightly worse. And I would never, ever use it for dialogue, but I would use it for maybe, you know, character development type of ideas, or, you know, tell me where, you know, this part of my script is obvious or tropey or disingenuous, or it goes against the idea of the character, or, you know, the ways where it kind of just fills in some blind spots, truly as like a co-writing partner. When I was young and I was writing creatively, and I would go to movies with a good friend of mine who was also a screenwriter, and afterward we'd sit there and then we'd talk about the things we were writing, and I would tell him where he was being stupid, and but he'd be like, you know what would be an interesting twist is if, you know, and I think to an extent that's where AI can come in, and also as a research tool. Like we've all used, you know, the internet to be our research tool as writers. I think AI can be tuned to become that, plus much, much more if you're writing about a very kind of technical or specific subject. I just watched Project Hail Mary the other day.
8: Oh, I haven't seen it. Is it? It's good. It's good.
7: It's good. Yeah. I tried to read the book and I just couldn't get through it before the movie came out. So I was like, I'm going to the movie with my kids. But that said, he wrote The Martian. He understands a lot of this technical stuff. I love that genre of kind of like a, you know, somebody having to like science themselves out of a problem, you know, but I would need so much more mental capacity to be able to think that way. AI would give you some of that, you know, you could cut some of those corners by doing a bit more research via AI and then testing it against AI, that type of thing. So that's where I think it's a huge benefit for writers. And it's about creating kind of like the vessel, like the pitcher for the water. And then then it creates that container that's important to keep it all together. But the art and the, you know, the artist, the craftsperson fills it up with the nectar that is the dialogue and the personal experience and all that stuff that AI really shouldn't be doing at any level.
8: Right. I think I just want to jump in here because I use prompts when I ask AI. So I ask it very specific questions when to get feedback on a script or a scene, like what's the weakness, what's the strength, what can we do to tighten it up? The prompts are so important. And if you ask the right questions or you give it the right direction, you don't necessarily get your yes person that, you know, oh, this script is wonderful, Gail. And it's like, no, it's not. Stop it.
6: I think that's important. The two things that are so incredibly important are the instructions, you know, the prompts, but then also the instinct that you have honed as a writer by putting in your 10,000 hours or writing your 10 scripts or whatever, because you are going to know what moves you, what created goosebumps, what made you gasp or whatever that is. Like, the algorithms aren't really trained to do that. So right. I think, to your point, yes, it's incredibly important. I look at this like a bookend. It's almost like you have to bookend everything you do with humans, right? At the beginning, the human is creating the instruction and it's creating the, and it's inputting everything. The AI does some work in the middle, and then you have to make it through the lens, the human lens on the outside to say, do I agree with this? Do I not? How do I want to change this? How do I put my thumbprint or my fingerprint on it? So it's human, AI, human is kind of the way I approach.
8: We're running out of time, and I want to touch on vertical series because that is going on, and also Creator Wood, which I'm trying to work with. It's hard though, but I want to give a shout out to them too, because it's actually wonderful. You put your script in and it creates a story, a little movie, you know, but so, which is really cool because it gives us the power to do everything. The writer, you can make it happen. So I want to touch on that kind of AI stuff too, because verticals, they may go AI altogether, but right now they're hot. And I think that it's getting much better and it's going to be another format for everybody to use. So jump in on that one, please.
6: Yeah.
7: I was just going to say really quick, I think it's a really interesting area where people are going into. And I was just going to say that I look forward to creating something that kind of opens up access to more people to be creative using vertical. And I think that the magic of a vertical right now is kind of in that cliffhanger aspect, sort of.
8: Absolutely.
7: Like the soap opera-ness of almost of it, right? I would love to see genres, and again, I might be wrong, this might be huge genres in this, but things like psychological thrillers or horror or...
8: Yeah, it's coming. It's coming. Comedy. Yeah. And, you know, right now I'm developing a romance thriller. And so I want to go into the psychological ones, you know, because those are fun too, right? Addicting.
7: It's just like the YouTube-ification of entertainment, but done in a way that has its own style and feel and has this really interesting, like, ooh, I really want to see what happens next. And you have the ability to do it while you're waiting for the bank.
8: Or at the stoplight. Minute and a half, baby.
7: Yeah. So again, there's like quick hits to it. I think it's something that can be very AI-ified in a way that is still maintains the art. And I do think that it's a direction. Do you remember Quibi?
8: Quibi was just too soon. It was too early.
7: Yeah. Yeah, so like we're kind of looking at the Quibi model and thinking of ways internally we can kind of do some interesting work around that. But I'll leave it at that. I'll hand it off to Matt.
6: Yeah, I you know, this is the Wild West right now in verticals, and the first ones through to kick open the saloon doors usually are the ones to take the bullets, like Quibi. They did it. They had some monetization issues, and they had some. The model was a little off. However, the ones that come in, you know, second are usually the ones that live into infamy. You know, like they become
7: Apple's always second. They didn't create the computer, but they created like the cool version. They didn't create the phone, but they created the cool version. They didn't create the camera, but they so like that second position is a pretty sweet position to be in when it comes to this innovative stuff. Sorry, Matt.
6: And I think that's where we're at right now. Is where you know, you can look overseas and what they were doing is they modeled what was working overseas. That's not going to be the sticking point. Like, that's not going to be the end result here. And one of the main reasons I believe why is because you're starting to see all the big players get involved in.
8: They all have production companies now, Amazon, Fox, Disney.
6: Exactly. So they're not going to want to stamp their brand name on crappy content. That's just not going to happen. So the content will elevate. There will be absolutely some more automation and some AI ways of keeping budgets down, because that's going to be very important to them. But I believe that the writing, I believe, is going to get elevated. And I think as a writer, that's what I'm excited about. Is, and to Josh's point, is it's not just going to be the same old trope, like the billionaire, you know.
8: The revenge of the billionaire. Yeah, wife. That's you got to have the wife in there.
7: The wife has got to be in there. That's the important part.
8: Before we leave, I just want to touch on creator.

0: This is Rework. I'm Veena Humpapur.
1: And I'm Saba Wahid.
0: Today on Rework, we introduce you to Mohana Sundari, a 39-year-old woman living in Tamil Nadu, a state in southern India. Mohana's always had this strong spirit and known her own mind, and she's been challenging expectations for girls and women since she was a kid. Today, she is part of a small but growing group of women driving auto rickshaws in the capital city of Chennai. This is the first episode in a three-part series. So, Saba, usually when I mention auto rickshaws to people who haven't been to South Asia, they have no idea what I'm talking about. How would you describe them to someone who isn't familiar?
1: Well, people know them as rickshaws. They may know them as tuk-tuks or autos. Mm-hmm. It's basically a three-wheeled motorized vehicle driven in many cities around the world, and especially in South Asia. You can think of it like a taxi, except more compact and with the sides open.
0: For those of us growing up in the South Asian diaspora, autos have a nostalgic quality to them. You can rent them for weddings and events. I've seen them in restaurants. Instead of wheels on the bus, my kids have a wheels on the tuk-tuk book. So there's this nostalgic value, but autos are also something that are taken for granted. Mm-hmm. They're these everyday things that you go in to get around, and it's really easy to forget the challenges the drivers might be facing or the fact that driving is work.
1: Mm-hmm. It's a difficult job. My uncle was actually a rickshaw driver in Karachi. Mm-hmm. He did it when a lot of other work options closed for him. Going to my uncle's home and seeing this rickshaw parked outside, those look like the funnest thing in the world.
0: Really?
1: Yeah, like we'd go play on it. And usually they're very decorated. I don't know if they do that also in India.
0: In India, there's some variety in terms of what they look like. You know, they might have religious art or film actors painted on the outside. Mm-hmm. But what's always been the same in my experience is that the driver is a man in a khaki uniform. I was really surprised to hear that there even are women auto drivers in India.
1: Yeah, and there's so much we'll see in this series, including how the industry has shaped itself and evolved. You know, similar to what we've seen in the U.S. with taxis and rideshare options. Mm. There are some really core values and experiences that come just from the work itself and what it means to be in a largely male-dominated industry.
0: Right. But before we get into all of that, let's start at the beginning with Mohana's childhood. Mohana grew up mostly in Chennai, but her parents worked both in the city and the village to make ends meet.
2: My mother and father didn't live a long life, but they were really happy together. After my birth, my parents kept moving between the village and Chennai. They couldn't leave their jobs or farming. They had to do both. My father used to work for a textile company in Chennai, dyeing clothes. He would give all his earnings to our mother, keeping just enough for a drink for himself each month. My mother would make all the important family decisions. She had a deep love for farming and wanted to secure a better future for us. She decided to sell her jewelry to buy land, and my family farmed that land.
1: Mohana's mother gave her some advice that stayed with her.
2: My mom believed that no matter how much a man earns or a woman earns, everything should be equally shared between husband and wife. But she also said, no matter how much you earn, you should always set aside 10 rupees that nobody else knows about. Don't ever give away everything to others and put yourself in a position where you have to depend on them. People will be around as long as you have something. When you have nothing, they will leave. That's something that still stays in my mind till today. At the same time, my mom would help anyone, especially with medical matters. She told me this story. One night, when returning from work, she felt very tired. So she laid down right there in the field.

0: snake called the Cartavirian. It came and bit my mother's hand. My mother stepped on the snake with her foot and tried to pull her hand away. The snake's fangs got stuck and tore her hand. At the village, they gave her traditional medicine and then took her to the government hospital. For 48 hours, they kept saying she would die. But she survived. People told her it's impossible for anyone to survive a bite from that snake, and that the good deeds she did for others saved her life. My mother made me understand that whatever good deeds we are able to do, those become blessings that protect us later. I kept that thought in my mind. I help however I can.
1: Mohana and her sister were raised primarily by their father.
2: என்ன பண்ணுவாங்கன்னா அங்க விவசாயம் பண்ணும்போது 3 மந்த்க்கு ஒன்ஸ் வந்து அங்க போய் விவசாயம் பண்றது அந்த ஏர் கூட்டிட்டு
0: What mom would do is go farm for 3 months close to the lake, sow the seeds and arrange for the water to flow. If she spent 2 months farming in her village, she would usually be with us for just 1. My sister and I mostly grew up with dad. Without mom, we would feel a certain way. Everyone else had a mom who would comb their hair into double braids for school. Our neighbor Chitra Akka would set aside 10 minutes to braid our hair. Other than that, all the work was done by our father. He would wash the clothes, cook, and do everything. In our native village, there's a belief that if a girl is born, it's a blessing. After I was born, my parents bought their land. Because of that, I feel very special. My dad gave me a lot of affection, even more than my brothers. Even if I threw a tantrum to get something, he would say no in that moment. But within the next 2 or 3 days, he would get it for me. You know, people in our family won't waste leftover food. But I don't like that. If it's rasam that's made today, I won't like it for tomorrow. My dad would nicely give me money to go buy tiffin from outside.
3: Mohana's father was offered living accommodations through his work.
0: It was like a big compound. If we went outside the gate, it would be a rowdy area. If a fight happened, I'd stand and watch with interest. My sister would pull me away and say, "Don't watch stuff like that. What if they mistake us and attack us?" If you saw a girl playing in our quarters, it was me. If the boys play goalie, I will also go and play goalie. If they play killi, I will also go and play killi. From the very beginning, they kept saying things like, "Don't go play with the boys." I started questioning, why shouldn't I play with the boys? If he can ride a bicycle, I'm also riding it the same way. How is he better than me? All the boys in the neighborhood had bicycles. I asked for one too, but the answer was no. Still, there were those hourly rental cycles. I'd go to my father and say, "Appa, can I have a little money?" He'd smile and hand it over. On Saturdays and Sundays, we will cook kootan choru and make offering at the temple. We used to celebrate Ayudha Puja. And back then, I used to dance pretty well. I would move around like the boys. Back when I was a child, I used to watch Vijaya Shanti's movies. The way she would ride a horse, act in a police uniform, I really, really liked those movies. I never saw another woman who was like her. Watching her made me feel like, what if I could do things like her? What if I could become like her? I never looked at anyone else and thought, I want to be like them. But Vijaya Shanti's movies, I loved them.
1: During school breaks, Mohana loved visiting her mother's village.
0: If they say the school is closed tomorrow, we will be ready today itself. Our bags packed for the village. we would first go to my father's village for a day or two to show our presence. But we wouldn't be very interested in staying there. My dad's family would control everything. Sit like this, don't do that. But at my mother's village, everything was lively and fun. Everyone is like family. When they see us, they ask, "How are you, my daughter?" At my uncle's house, they plant sugarcane, turmeric, and groundnut plants. If we want sugarcane, we can eat it. At my grandmother's house, there's a tamarind tree, and we'll swing on it. That's the kind of fun we used to have. If we visited during the farming season, there would be harvest work happening. The dry straw, the little ponds nearby, riding the tiller, falling into the slush. I used to love all that. But my favorite was taking a bath in the well. For that alone, we'd do whatever chore they asked us to do. Get all sweaty and muddy, and then say, wait, I'll just go and take a bath now, and run off to the well. Since I didn't know how to swim, I would just sit on the stairs of the well and bathe. But my mom was a very good swimmer. The well was about 60 feet deep, and she used to dive in. If someone lost something like an anklet, she'd go down and retrieve it. In sixth grade, she decided to teach me to swim. She tied a sari around me and said, "I'll hold you from here, don't worry. I won't let anything happen to you." And then suddenly she pushed me. She pushed me right into the well. She'd push me and get me out. I slowly stopped being scared. She taught me step by step, letting me float on each stair level. Eventually, I learned to swim. If you look at where I lived, it was Chennai. We lived there because of my father's work and for education. Apart from that, this village was everything to us.
3: Mohana's older sister had a serious heart condition. Their parents adjusted both daughters' ages on the school forms so they could enroll in the same grade and Mohana could care for her sister. And in fact, her sister looked out for her too.
0: My sister studied well. Her handwriting was also good. But I created a lot of trouble and got beaten nicely by the teacher. Back then, snacks were mangoes you picked from the mango tree and Horlicks powder wrapped in paper. We also buy black cherries. At school, there will be a fight for these snacks. If I get angry, I will hit. My sister kept water and slate chalk stocked. If I hit someone, she will say sorry and give them the chalk and water to make peace. In the evening, the kids play from around 5:30 to 6:30. My sister supports me by saying, "You go and play." She does my chores because she can't play anyways. That's how we were. During sixth standard, my sister had a surgery. The doctor made some mistakes and we thought she would die. By God's grace, she was saved. I wouldn't leave her after that incident.
1: Mohana's father loses his job, and her brother steps up to support the family.
0: Mom would start dividing the money the moment it came in. For my brother, she'd set aside the exact amount needed for his bus fare and get him a pass. Clothes were hard for us. Everyone else would wear nice shalwars, and I would feel ashamed. But I couldn't even ask. They would say, "This one dress is enough. If it gets torn, we'll see." But when it came to food, we were never left wanting. When Mom came from our village, she would bring rice. Rice, chili powder, and tamarind. These three would always be stocked in the house. Our daily expenses would be just 5 to 10 rupees, mainly for buying milk and vegetables. During festivals, my mother would arrive in the morning, apply oil for us and give us a head bath. After that, she'd go to a place called Aattathotti and buy ingredients to cook a full meal. We'd eat to our heart's content. It was difficult at home, but I didn't know it was difficult.
3: We often ask kids, you know, what they want to be when they grow up. But for Mohana, she just didn't spend that much time thinking about it.
0: At that age, there was no one to tell us, you have to study and become something. Because my mom was somewhere else. We just studied because it was our duty. That's all. We had to eat 3 meals and grow up. That's how it was in our family. They didn't have any big expectations other than that. In school, they used to ask a lot. What will you become when you grow up? If someone nearby casually said doctor, I'd say doctor too. If they said engineer, I'd say engineer. I only said those things for their sake. I wanted to play cricket, play with the ball, ride a bicycle. I had no interest in studying. So I let go of it completely.
1: Mohana decides to leave school after the 8th grade. And she enters the workforce.
0: I was getting bored just being at home. I told my father, you don't need to go to work anymore, Appa. And I started going to work. I first worked at a milk cover company. The work there was always busy, but that's why things felt lively. With my own salary in the first month, I bought a bicycle. Right away, I started flying through the air. You know how I said earlier that I would always ask my dad for food if I didn't like what was at home? When I got my job, I started saying, no, I'll buy and eat on my own. My relatives would say, who knows how long your sister will be around? It would really make me feel emotional. So if my sister liked something, I'd immediately go and buy it for her. But she'd always point something out, like, do we really need to spend 100 rupees on this? With 100 rupees, think of how much we could do. I began telling small lies. If I bought something for 50 rupees, I'd tell my sister it only cost 20 or 10. That little lie I began telling my sister back then, it made her happy. So even today, I keep doing it with others.
3: Mohana's friends at work started dating, and her family insisted that she quit her job. They were worried that they might be a negative influence on her.
0: There was a lady, Sasikala, who lived near our house. She used to do printing work. And one day she said, if anyone is looking for work, let me know. I quickly said, I'm interested. At that time, imagine this, I had left a job where I was earning 1500 rupees and joined here for just 600 rupees. But the boss's wife was truly kind-hearted, a golden soul. She really understood the mindset of young girls like us and wouldn't treat us like workers. I learned every single job there. And within 6 months, I was back to earning 1500 rupees like I did at my previous company. One little joy at work was a tape player our boss had left behind. We only had enough money to buy one cassette with 6 songs. We'd keep playing those same 6 songs on repeat while working. Our only other entertainment was eating. Sometimes after finishing work, we'd have about half an hour left. We'd have tea or eat a samosa, or sometimes a parota or chapati. At the same time, it still felt like a job too, right? The smell of the ink, the strong fumes, everything would linger. But we would eat really well back then.
1: Mohana learned to drive long before she was doing it professionally.
0: I grew up around Dasamangan Road, where all kinds of vehicle mechanic sheds were lined up. Two-wheelers, autos, cars. During Ayuda Puja, the car sheds and auto sheds would be totally decorated. I'd ride my cycle there and hang out with my dad's friends' kids. If I saw someone with a vehicle, I would tell them, give me a round. and I'd drive it. That's how I slowly learned to drive a car. Anything related to driving, I really like. The idea of me driving an auto first came up around the time a friend of mine got married. Rekha, who worked with me at the printing job, married a mechanic who drove an auto. And the way he drives is like a race car driver. So confident and fast. Watching that again and again made me interested in driving an auto. I asked what I should do if I wanted to drive an auto. They said I need to get a license.
3: 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She wanted to get certified to drive both a two-wheeler and an auto since she's been driving her bike without a license. To drive an auto for commercial purposes, Mohana would need a badge.
0: The instructor gave me a challenge. He told me to try riding the bike without stopping or putting my foot down, even during the U-turn, and said if I did that, he'd give me the auto badge. No one believed I could ride the bike. I said, "Sir, just stand there and see how I ride." I started the bike just like how experienced riders do, smoothly. I went straight, made a U-turn without even putting my foot down, and came back. While I was gone, he was blasting everyone around him. He was like, "Look at this girl. What style she has when she starts and rides. Why do you even give licenses to people who can't ride like her?" He told me, "I will get you the badge for the auto." He gave me his word. After 2 months, he got me the badge.

0: People used to say not to drive autos because it's risky. They told me that if I refused any rides, someone might take a knife and slit my throat. I earned the badge, but I didn't start driving an auto. I just quietly stepped away.
1: Mohana chose not to become a professional driver at this point, but her life was still about to transform.

0: You know, Saba, listening to Mohana's stories of growing up, one thing that really stands out to me is this everyday clouding or reversal of gender norms.
1: Yeah.
0: From a young age, Mohana questions why girls aren't seen as capable as boys. And her parents' marriage challenges a lot of stereotypes of South Asian families and people who come from villages. Mm-hmm. Her mother handles the finances and makes the big decisions, while her dad raises his daughters. Mohana's family supports her interest in driving professionally, even though that's normally a job for men.
1: Yeah. And her mother models what it means to be a strong, independent working woman. And Mohana's mother and sister, they both set an example of girls and women supporting one another.
0: Absolutely.
1: One of my favorite scenes is how Mohana was taught to swim.
0: Mm.
1: You know, where the mom would just kind of push her in the water.
0: Yeah.
1: And I think that that is both a hard knocks kind of thing about life, but then also she connected her to her sari as if to let her know that she will be safe even as she gets kind of pushed into this world.
0: In some ways, her family breaks all the norms. But we start to see another side of things when her family makes her quit her job because her coworkers have started dating. This concern about Mohana being what would be considered a proper woman really comes to head in part two of this series.
1: Here's a look at what's about to come next.
2: I wasn't interested in all that falling in love or getting married. What I wanted was to roam around, eat, have fun, and earn. Then people started thinking, she won't turn out okay. We need to control her. She's been pampered and spoiled. Now she's got an attitude. What if she runs away with someone in the name of love? Find someone in the village and get her married off.
0: Our sincerest thanks to Mohana Sundari for sharing her story. And a special thank you to ECTHE, Empowering Communities Through Education, for connecting us with Mohana, conducting her interview in Tamil, and translating it to English.
1: To learn more about ECTHE and to see photos and videos of Mohana and her colleagues, please visit www.ectefoundation.org. 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
3: 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Today, we are very pleased to announce our newsmaker interview with Marnie Von Wilpert. She is one of the two leading Democrats running in the highly contested 48th Congressional District seat, which is vacant because of the retirement of Congressman Daryl Issa. Then, we'll have a special report about what may be the largest animal rescue in San Diego County history, more than 700 animals seized by the Humane Society from a Julian Animal Sanctuary. Sharp Grossmont Hospital has received certification for a physician residency training program to bring more doctors to San Diego's East County, and we'll have details. And from CAL FIRE, a no-burn proclamation has been issued due to warmer weather and wildfire potential. San Diego has suffered substantial agricultural losses due to natural disasters such as flooding. We'll have a report on our show today. And finally, on Destination East County, hear about all the most fun festivals and events coming up across our inland region in late May and June. So stay tuned for today's edition of the East County Magazine radio show, where East County matters.